0: single break in a holiday was centered around points of ibadah. And it humbled me again. You know, subhanAllah, we are used to saying it's the Christmas holidays, it's the April holidays, it's Easter holidays, subhanAllah. We don't realize the impact that kind of thinking has. Now, all of this has just been playing in my mind, reflecting the way I look at the world, the way we view the world. And we ask Allah subhanahu wa ta'ala, wherever we may be in the world, you know, not all of us are going to obviously be in places where there is an Islamic calendar being used. And that not necessarily does it mean that people are using Islamic calendars, they are the most pious. But what I want to challenge myself first and foremost, subhanAllah, is to start thinking through the lunar calendar, to start focusing my life on these moments of Rabi'ul Awwal, of subhanAllah, the moments of Muharram, of Hajj, subhanAllah, attaching myself to a calendar that exists through the lenses of Iman, through the lenses of my faith, subhanAllah. Alhamdulillah, summa alhamdulillah, we ask Allah subhanahu wa ta'ala to grant each and every one of us a true ability to look at the world through the lenses of the Quran, ultimately, through the lenses of Al-Wahid Al-Qahar, the one who has created it, and to be able to see the world exactly as Allah subhanahu wa ta'ala wants us to. Alhamdulillah, as we now dive into our show, we go into our first topic for this afternoon. We are looking at the ummah that has stopped reading, subhanAllah. One of the listeners has just messaged to say she is going to search for the moon tonight, and may Allah subhanahu wa ta'ala make it a part of our lives where we are going forward looking for the moon, making sure that we are able to see it, that we put an intense importance to it, inshallah. Right, Bismillahir Rahmanir Rahim. As we move on, now we're looking at why is it we as an ummah have stopped reading, and subhanAllah, how do we combat the busyness of life and bring reading back? Now, subhanAllah, for myself personally, reading it used to be a luxury, you know, subhanAllah. I used to read for hours and hours and hours and hours, subhanAllah. And now, alhamdulillah, I still read a lot, but I have learned to speed read. I've learned to read for research, for education, subhanAllah. And I have, my minimum amount of pages that I read daily, subhanAllah, from different multiple books. I don't read one book at a time. I read multiple books, subhanAllah. I was looking the other day, I sometimes go through quite a few books, right? But the reality is, subhanAllah, that many people, subhanAllah, they don't have a life where reading is a common part of life, right? You would always find people reference it as, back in the day, we were avid readers, right? You find a lot of people framing it with those words. We used to be avid readers and then life got so busy, right? And so when life got so busy, it became so difficult for me to read, right? Or, subhanAllah, many people will say they simply just lost the love of reading. Now, when you look at some other people, they never had it in the first place. They didn't enjoy reading. They didn't have that ability to just read. And many times it could be because they were busy. Maybe it could be, subhanAllah, that they were, you know, that they, from the time they were young, they didn't have that luxury of being able to afford books or being able to go to libraries, etc. So when we look at sitting down to read, subhanAllah, we have to understand that we have become a culture of purchasing books. And those books end up on our shelves and we don't actually read them, right? And so the question now is, how do we gain that focus and the ability to switch off our response system? Because when your phone is going ting, ting, ting, ting, ting, ting, you immediately want to stretch for your phone. You immediately want to respond to messages. You immediately want to check who is messaging, right? The whole purpose is for you to say there is more value from me reading from an actual book than reading from my phone. And this is a huge challenge for many of us because we sometimes think that, well, I am still reading even though it's from my phone, right? Now, I'm not going to argue whether reading from an app or reading from a Kindle or reading from your phone. That is, inshallah, a topic for another day. But the point is, when we look at reading, we've got to start understanding that the world that we live in completely takes our focus away and completely wants to make us, you know, delve into our phones and doom scroll without educating ourselves. And so you find that sometimes we are inconsistent. sometimes, subhanAllah, we go on this high, you start reading, and then you completely, you know, fall down. And so there's this up and down that constantly goes on, right? Now, when you look at, you know, the way we read, what is it that we are missing? When we are intaking or partaking of information via video, via, you know, a snippet here, a snippet there, the kind of information you're getting is not the same information you get when you read. When you read, you use your brain in a different way, right? The first thing is, as you read, you form thoughts, and somebody else is not forming thoughts for you, right? You question, you critique, and it's not something that you can explain that to somebody else if they are not reading, but it's something that we all, when you read, you understand that you are building an innate response system to the information, right? And so you find that our Muslim communities have slowly but surely stopped reading. It's very rare that you find people sitting down and actually reading, subhanAllah. Sometimes it's even regarded as something strange, right? So the way people consume content has, of course, it has changed. People love listening to podcasts, they love listening to YouTube, or it could be short form, Instagram, Reels, etc. So when you come to knowledge and you say, but I'm learning anyways, yes, you are able to gather information and knowledge from anywhere, but sitting down and finding a space where nobody's troubling you, and you open a book and you read that book, subhanAllah, that book, subhanAllah, that reading can shift and can change you. Now, when you look at the first words of revelation, which was Iqra, which was read, you understand, subhanAllah, that what a key role does it play in our lives as mu'mineen, right? And so Allah subhanahu wa ta'ala, in Surah Al-Ra'd, Allah tells us that indeed there are signs for people who give thought. And when you look at the world that we live in, there's constant signs, there's constant things for us to reflect about. So when Allah commands us to read, it's not only that we are reading books, right? But subhanAllah, we as mu'mineen, as believers, we are supposed to be people who think deeply, who reflect seriously, people who seek knowledge actively, subhanAllah, right? It actually means to reflect. And subhanAllah, there are some times when we consume information, but we don't reflect on it. We just take it in, but we go, these are facts, and we take them in. Do we actually stop for a second sometimes and sit down and take the idea, let it marinate in our mind, sit with long ideas, subhanAllah, and sit with the ideas long enough that it actually makes an impact on your thought system, right? Now, reading without reflection is just basically information that's passing through, right? Now, when you think of our scholars, may Allah have mercy on them, raise their daraja, they didn't just read information, they didn't just partake of information, but they thought deeply, they thought intellectually. They even wrote responses to each other. They debated ideas, subhanAllah. In Ihya Ulumuddin, Imam Ghazali rahmatullahi tells us that an hour of reflection is worth more than a year of worship. At the same time, subhanAllah, when we say reading, it also means engaging. And that is that we show up to life with our minds switched on, rather than just passively absorbing whatever is placed in front of us, right? When we start to read, we start to engage differently. We start to focus on conversations. We even react and respond to our work in a different manner, right? When we read books on faith and iman, we find that it even awakens our thought system, awakens our relationship with the knowledge that we are learning, right? When we read, it wakes up something in our hearts that is so difficult to put into words, right? And also, I think the most important thing is that it pulls you out of autopilot. When you look at this constant just taking things in, moving from one task to the next task, to the next task, to the next task, subhanAllah, reading allows you to stop and engage. It also means to seek something, subhanAllah, right? Now, reading is an active, lifelong pursuit of knowledge and understanding, right? It means that you are not waiting for something to come to you, right? You're not saying, oh, I'm waiting for some reel to come to me, or a 30-second reel to come to me, subhanAllah, right? Or a notification on my phone. But you are being active in your intention, and you are being real with yourself, subhanAllah, right? And when you look at the Sahaba radiallahu anhu ajma'in, they were seekers. They were constantly asking questions. They constantly traveled. They sat in circles of knowledge for hours and hours and hours. Seeking and understanding was not something that they did occasionally. It was just simply a way of being. Right. But now when we look at our own situations, subhanAllah, we find that it's, why is it that we struggle with reading? And the question and the answer is quite simple. What is easier? Right? What is easier? Is it easier to sit in the hospital? Is it easier, subhanAllah, for us to is it easier for us to scroll on our phones and just go through these 1 minute reels, see these videos? Or is it something that Allah subhanahu wa ta'ala has made such that we can use our minds to think and combat different thoughts? So the phone becomes something easier. Whether it is information, whether it is these, it's easier. Somebody thought about it, somebody put it together. And then before you know it, 45 minutes has gone. And so the quicker the dopamine and the instant stimulation, you find that there's no effort at all. So we prefer it. But what reading a book requires, it requires us to settle. It requires us to focus, to be patient with ourselves, right? And so you find that as the world in its entirety is facing the struggle of attention spans, which have collapsed, deep reading that has declined, the struggle of business models of every major social media platform that is built on keeping us scrolling as long as possible, right? And so we as Muslimin, we have to make sure that we have a reason to resist the scrolling, to resist the laziness, right? We are the ummah of Iqra. So we have to ensure, subhanAllah, that we are not just reading, but we are sharing what we are reading. We are impacting change and we are bringing about deep thought. And the reality is we can bring about a deep shift in the way we look at the world when we understand the purpose and the importance of reading, subhanAllah, right? So inshallah, let's take a short ad break. When we get back, bi-idhnillahi ta'ala, we are continuing with the conversation and we are looking at different angles for the chat this afternoon. Barakallahu feekum. You are tuned to Radio Islam International here at Hayat al-Tayyibah here at Radio Islam International, and you are listening to Mu'allima Shakira Hunter. Inshallah, we'll take a short ad break. When we get back, we continue with the conversation.
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2: The life of a believer, a life of growth and abundance. 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

السلام عليكم ورحمة الله تعالى وبركاته. Beloved listeners of Radio Islam International, أهلا وسهلا ومرحبا بكم جميعا. A warm welcome back to حياة طيبة on this lovely Thursday afternoon. الحمد لله ثم الحمد لله. We welcome you to منزل المباركة, which is blessed home, blessed spaces. On a Thursday afternoon, we look at parenting and we are looking at different ways of bringing techniques into our lives that بإذن الله تعالى will make us parents that we on the day of قيامة we can give witness to Allah سبحانه وتعالى that we have taken care of the amana of our children, and we have to understand that the children that Allah has given us has been a gift entrusted to us, and we've got to take care of this massive amana, subhanAllah. Alhamdulillah, right now we are going to be looking at logic and love in parenting, and later on, bi'idhnillahi ta'ala, we are looking forward to chatting to Sister Rehana. We are starting off our series of mini-series for the month of October, where we are looking at navigating parenthood as a South African living abroad. And alhamdulillah, our first guest is Mu'allima Upper Rehana Omar, who is no stranger to Radio Islam International, and inshallah, I really, really look forward to chatting to her, bi'idhnillahi ta'ala. Right now, let's jump in and let's look at our topic at hand, bi'idhnillahi ta'ala. We are looking at parenting with love and logic. Now, as we go along and we discuss this point, you're going to realize why is it that these two elements have to be incorporated with each other. When we look at techniques of parenting right now, we find that many of us, you know, when we start off parenting, and I'm a rookie parent, I'm just a beginner parent, but there's so many parents who would attest to this, that we all start off parenting with the point of view of, my parents did this and that is what I'm going to do. And so it worked for my parents and it worked for us, so it's going to work for our children. And the reality is that that approach is really, really, really not working out for us as parents, because when we meet failure in our parenting, we kind of are shocked. We throw up our hands and we think, but why did it work in their time and it didn't work in our time? And those techniques might have worked when we were young. It might have worked when our parents were young. But times have changed, and the change has been exceptionally rapid. There has been an explosion of communication, as well as the internet change, cell phones, the way families work, the way communities work. For myself, coming back to South Africa after 10 years of not living in South Africa, the changes are very marked. When you go to other countries, people will tell you the same thing, that the way we lived in the past, the way we live now, it is so different. And if 10 years can bring that change, can you imagine what 20 and 30 years can do? SubhanAllah. So kids are forced to grow up much quicker today than they were, you know, 10, 20 years ago, 30 years ago. They have to cope in a way that is, you know, where it's not a normal, there's no blueprint to their lives. Some children are in single parent homes, some children are in, you know, in blended family homes, some children are in homes where they are, those are not even their own blood, subhanAllah. So there's quite a lot of change that has come quite rapidly. And so parents are now, you know, we always look at it from the point of view of the kids, but the parents themselves have to look at different techniques to keep up with this rapid change that is happening in the world. Now, effective parenting has to center firstly around love, but not love that is just permissive, that just going to let the child do exactly what they want to do whenever they want to do, but love that doesn't tolerate disrespect, right? But also a love that is so powerful that allows the child to make mistakes. And I think, subhanAllah, you know, when we look at the sunnah of Rasulullah sallallahu alayhi wa sallam, we see this. We see that Nabi sallallahu alayhi wa sallam would allow the children around him to make those mistakes, because that is how they learn, right? And when we look at, parenting, and we always look at it from a point of view of love, that we divorce the part of logic, then what happens is that the child doesn't learn consequences. And so it has to come hand in hand, where a child is learning compassion and love and kindness and understanding, but at the same time the child is learning logic, and the child is being parented through that logic, right? So when we look at the parent and looking at the parent's parenting technique, is the parent
you know, parenting from a point of view where they are enjoying parenting, or where there is a whole lot of nightmare. And, you know, you can speak to any parent and they will say to you that, you know, they're so tired and they're so fatigued of parenting. They feel, you know, harried, they feel broken, they feel all of these, you know, parents will rattle it off to you. We actually have become a community of people just making jokes about our children, sending memes and speaking about how tired and fatigued we might be. But when we look at, you know, the optimism of parenting and the joys of parenting, we have to understand that the way we think about parenting is the way it impacts the way we actually parent, right? If we as parents are looking at it from the point of view of, oh, a kid's worth the pain. Oh, you know, you do so much for your kids and they never ever do anything back for you. Oh, this, you know, this, they're such a hassle and they make us slower, etc., etc., etc. So we are looking at them through this lenses of that they are work, that they are a burden, that they are, you know, something that we should just get done and get through. But when we turn our minds a little bit around and then we think about, subhanAllah, what is the purpose of parenting? And our purpose of parenting is to fulfill an amana, number one. But at the same time, subhanAllah, when Allah subhanahu wa ta'ala speaks about the ni'mah of Isa alayhi salatu wasalam that he gives to Maryam alayhi salatu wasalam, Allah speaks about how he's a comfort for her. And our children become a comfort for us, right? And when we can love our children and when we can bring them up in a way that is healthy, then we bring them up to be responsible adults, but at the same time we take joy from them. So, you know, this responsibility that we have to raise responsible children, it, you know, we have to look at it from the point of view of how are we going to get to that goal without losing our sense of self and without losing our joy and our fulfillment in our parenting, right? Yes, it is incredibly, incredibly complex. But what we can do is we can start off at a certain point. We can start off at analyzing the way that we parent. And when we analyze the way that we parent and the why of our parenting, then we go back to our two, you know, criteria that we're talking about today, and that is parenting between a balance of love and logic. If we are parenting with the intention that, Ya Allah, this is an ummati that I am parenting, this is a person who on the day of Qiyamah will not stand in front of Allah subhanahu wa ta'ala as my son, will stand in front of Allah subhanahu wa ta'ala as an ummati of Rasulullah sallallahu alayhi wa sallam. Allah will be asking him and you know, he'll be taken to task for his life and he will be responsible for his life. Then I do not parent from the point of view where I cripple my child. I parent from the point of view that am I making my child responsible? Am I making and teaching my child the techniques to live with the responsibility of not only being a human being and an adult in this world, but a human being and an adult in the akhirah? I am parenting him as a person who knows that there will be repercussions in the life to come, as well as there will be a great responsibility in this life. Now, when we start to parent from that point of view, we look at the needs of the child first and foremost, and we don't start off at the child's basic needs. We start off and we think about what is the holistic spiritual needs of our children. Now, many of us, we start off parenting at a point of view of this is my little baby, and this is my 2-year-old, my 1-year-old. And I remember having this conversation with my husband once when my son was quite young. He was about a year old, just past a year, going towards 2 years at that time. And I spoke to my husband and I said to him, I said, you know, these qualities that are so lovely in him now as a baby, and that we find so indulgent and we find so exciting as a baby, when this child is going to be a 4-year-old, a 5-year-old, when he's going to be a 10-year-old, those are the very qualities that will make people hate him. Those are the very qualities that will make him unable to interact with people. So we have to equip him and we have to teach him and we have to bring him out of those qualities. That's our responsibility, right? Is to get him out of those qualities. And when we looked at it from that lenses of he's not going to be a little baby for very long. He's going to be an adult for more of his life. My daughter is going to be an
adult for more of her life. So yes, you know, you can go with the flow, you know what's the baby time and all of that. But the logic that we have to teach them of the repercussions of behavior, of understanding that you know, when you, it might be cute to throw your food as a young child, but that is actually against the deen of Allah when they get older. And so as a parent, we have to look at the responsibility of what it is that we are trying to inculcate in our children. What is it that we are trying to, who is it that we are trying to do, to mold, and what is it that we are trying to assist our children to become, right? So when we look at teaching our children from the lenses of our makatib, our madrasas, we are not teaching our grade one children for grade one. We are teaching them for the, when they are 40 years old one day and they're going to be performing their salah, and they're going to be, you know, whether they're going to be an alim, or whether they're going to be a doctor or a lawyer or whatever it is that they're going to be doing, we teach them with the intention that those surahs that they're learning at 6 years old is not for 6 years old. It's not for that age in time. It's for the time when they are going to be baligh, and when it is obligatory upon them to worship Allah subhanahu wa ta'ala. So we teach them with that intention that what they know now has to equip them for when they are older. And in a very similar way, when we as parents, when we love, we've got to love with a love that is encompassing. And we have to love with a love that is based and has at its basis a deep sense of logic. Now there's a lot of things that can work against this. And I think this is incredibly important for us to think about, because when we look at the way that we parent, many of the styles of parenting actually work against the idea that we can love our children, but we can be logical with them as well. We work in from the lenses of, you know, love has to be all-consuming, and love has to be a love that only

And I think the main difficulty that we have is the helicopter parent, you know, where parents think that love means revolving the entirety of their lives around their children. And they are known as helicopter parents because they hover. They hover around and they rescue their children whenever trouble arises. And, you know, they're forever, ever doing, you know, all the little things. And they actually taking homework to school. And if the child forgot the homework, they are taking their homework to school. They are making sure that... And you feel as if, oh, that's my love. I actually love my child. And therefore, I'm doing all of these actions because I love them. Now, there are some, you know, detrimental elements when it comes to being a helicopter parent. First and foremost, if you are cleaning up your child's spills, you're cleaning up your child's, you know, mistakes. Now, there are times when you can obviously understand that that the child has gone through something, and because the child is going through that difficulty, so in that case, you obviously assist the child, right? If there was something, they were running out of the house. I mean, there are different reasons, excuse me, that can happen and can occur. However, when we actually think about, you know, subhanAllah, when we think about the fact that not all the time, you know, it can be a mistake. Sometimes children get into this habit of, oh, well, mom will bring it for me. Well, I needed that. So for example, there's an assignment roster, there's an assignment date, and then the child does not do that, you know, that assignment on that roster on that date. So as a parent, you have to first and foremost judge, right? You've got to judge to see, you know, in that situation where there was that mistake, is it something that is recurring? Is it a behavior that the child is relying on the mother to fix, or the father, I shouldn't just say the mother, to fix their mistakes? That kind of love is actually extremely detrimental to the child, right? So what happens is, you know, what parents are doing is you are not parenting from a point of view where there are rules and where there are, you know, there are actual learning curves. And that, I think, is the key discussing point here, is that our parenting is meant to teach our children, right? So if we look at our day-to-day lives, every time we're discussing with our children, we're telling them, put something somewhere, bring something, we're teaching them how to listen. We're teaching them skills for the future. We're teaching them how to interact with information. We're teaching them how to be better humans. We're teaching them, there's so many different elements that we are teaching them, right? And so when we are saying to ourselves that, you know what, when I speak to my children and they don't listen, that's okay. And so they learn this, right? They learn that I grow up and I move on into the world and I don't have to listen. And subhanAllah, that is incredibly detrimental to them, because then they're unable to listen to their teachers, they're unable to listen to their peers. And so it is a spiraling effect, right? A. B, subhanAllah, if you look at it from a different perspective, if that child is, for example, forgot an assignment, and the mom rushes to the school and takes that assignment, the child, or sometimes the parents do the assignment, and I think this is something massive in our communities, where they're actually doing the work for their children, and many of the children, parents are saying, well, it's such a difficult assignment, which child who is, like, you know, 8 years old or 9 years old is going to be able to do that, so we've got to help them, we have to do the assignment. What we've essentially done is, we haven't taught our children, and this is where the logic comes in, we haven't taught them the ability to of consequences, A. B, we haven't taught them the responsibility of their life. So it's in these tiny, tiny moments, absolutely tiny moments of picking up things, you know, making sure you've taken things, doing your homework, ensuring that you are the one packing your bag, ensuring that these are tiny little things that are life lessons. And if we are parenting as helicopter moms, we're parenting for today. Whereas your child is never going to be 10 years old forever. They're never going to be 11 years old forever. Your child is going to live in the big world, moving through life. And these are skills that you are teaching them through every decision that you are making, right? Then we look at, you know, parents love their children and they feel like, you know, they love means that they have to, you know, make it easy for them. You know, we've had a hard life, so we don't want our children to have such a hard life. And so those children then leave home, and what happens is they're unequipped for the challenges of life. Why? Because the love that they received was not a love that was based in logic. A

0: by a love that equipped, a love that actually balanced out their needs for emotion and their needs for actual development and growth. And so when you look at helicopter moms, you'll find that one of the greatest things that happens is, subhanAllah, is the mom feels pain or the dad feels pain for their children, and therefore they need to save their child. And that love, it might be temporary. It might seem as if, oh my word, it's so deep, but it's incredibly, incredibly temporary. So as we move along and as we try to understand how detrimental this is, then you have other parents who are drill sergeant parents, right? And when we look at drill sergeant parents, they truly love their children. And we cannot say that those parents don't love their children. But they feel that the more that they bark, the more they are in control. And I'm sure many of you listening in right now feel like you can, you know, you truly understand what I'm saying. You feel exactly who, you know people exactly like the ones I'm mentioning. But you find that, you know, the parents feel that they are more in control, and then the kids will be better in the long run. But you want the children to be disciplined, and they will know how to act right, and they will only know what they are told to do, right? So when you are a drill sergeant, your child, then you love your child, but the child is being taught through your, you know, barking of orders. They are told, okay, I must wait for somebody to bark orders at me, and that's only when I know what to do, right? And so the children, what happens is, then when they start to think for themselves, they make horrible decisions. Why? Because that love meant that they were doing exactly what it is that they were told to do, and they were not necessarily making any decisions on their own. They were not necessarily making any, you know, coming to any, going through challenges with their own thought processes. So they were constantly waiting for their parents to tell them what to do. So once they get into the world now where they have to make decisions and they have to be part of the decision-making world, they haven't had to think. Their parent took care of all of that, and they've been ordered all the time. So they are dependent on their parents, and they are unable. So they're unable to function. They're unable to make decent choices on their own. So when you look at parents and you see, you know, a lot of times we as parents, we teach our children what they are capable of. We teach them what they are able and what is it that they are going to be putting out into the world. And this, you know, this is an important point that I make here, because a lot of times our love actually cripples them, in the sense that we make our children feel like they are unable to think for themselves. They are unable to take for, you know, to give more of themselves. And I learned this from a psychologist when I was quite, I didn't have kids at the time, but I learned that for my teaching. And she said, you know, when it comes to teaching, you must constantly make sure that you stop and you get feedback from your children, your students, and make sure that you're giving them time to think. And she pointed out, and I think I've noticed this a lot with teachers as well, when we are asking our students for answers, and we, as adults, we give the answer. So we see this very easily when you are testing your children for their hev, for their door, or their muraja'ah. You find that, subhanAllah, they're busy reading, and then they get stuck for a second. And as a parent, you jump in and you just want to give them the answer. As a teacher, you just want to give them the answer. That is extremely detrimental to the child, because you haven't allowed the brain the time for recall. They might need a little bit of time just to see if they do recall. It's there somewhere in their mind. They need to bring it to the front. And so the first time it might take them 10 seconds. The second time it might take them 20 seconds. But eventually that recall will come faster and faster. And then that will be part of, and they will then know that certain piece of work that they were doing. However, when you don't give them that time for that recall, what you do is you break their ability to memorize, to learn, and to strengthen the brain to bring that memory out, right? Now, when this happens, subhanAllah, you, at that time, it's easy. You just gave them the answer. Life went on. But you didn't teach them the skill. You didn't teach them the ability. So in a very similar manner, when we love our children, whether it is the helicopter parent or whether it is the drill sergeant parent, our focus then in either part of it is to take away the element of decision-making and control from the child, to take away any kind of thought from the child. And this is extremely detrimental to the child, because from the time the child is small, that child is able to self-determine, that a child is able to think and, you know, to look at information, analyze information. And so when we don't give them the time to do that, they don't develop those skills. And so they become adults who are unable to do so. SubhanAllah, we are coming to the end of the first segment where we are looking at love and logic parenting, with a mix of love and logic, and we have looked at different parenting styles that take away the logic from parenting and sometimes smothers through the love or removes the love completely.
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2: ابن لرباه ألقاه برق لجبينه كي لا تتلقى عيناه.

0: Assalamu alaikum wa rahmatullahi wa barakatuh. Welcome to the afternoon mix on Radio Islam International. Looking at the weather outside, it's nice and sunny, and you won't believe that this very same time yesterday was so cold, was freezing cold, and today one cannot even wear a warm jacket indoors because it's quite warm outside. Looking at the screen in front of me, it's showing 15 degrees Celsius. How correct that is, Allah knows best, but that's what the temperature in the studio is showing. Nonetheless, I suppose that the cold spell is over with, and hopefully we're into some warmer weather going into the next few days of August, inshallah. Coming up in today's edition of the program, we are going to be chatting to Dr. Fareed Ahmad shortly, and we are talking about the hidden link between oral health and overall health. That's the topic for this afternoon's discussion. And in the second segment of the program, we are going to be chatting about or continuing with our discussion on Maria al-Qibtiyya radiyallahu ta'ala anha, the concubine or the slave of the Prophet sallallahu alayhi wasallam. We started off our discussion on her yesterday, and we spoke about the fact that she was fair-skinned and the Prophet of Allah was very fond of her, and she is the only lady to actually give birth to a son for the Prophet sallallahu alayhi wasallam after Khadija radiyallahu ta'ala anha. We'll talk about this a little later in the program, inshallah. The WhatsApp line is 072-786-1548.
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0: When we think about our health, we often treat our teeth and gums as separate from the rest of the body. But our overall health depends also on our oral health, and it can tell us a great deal about how we are doing as far as our health is concerned. So with conditions such as gum disease, and the gum disease being linked to a number of wider health concerns, one needs to take into account their oral health and address that in order to rectify other areas. So how connected are the mouth and the rest of the body parts and the human anatomy when we talk about it and the overall health? We are going to be chatting to Dr. Fareed Ahmad this afternoon, who is the head dental surgeon and CEO of Crown Dental Studio. And Dr. Ahmad has a postgraduate training in prostodontics. I hope I'm saying that right. Prostodontics and implantology. Implantology with further studies in oral and maxillofacial surgery. A lot of words there to pronounce and some technical jargon, but hopefully you get the picture of what we are addressing and also the caliber of our guest this afternoon. Dr. Fareed, assalamu alaikum wa rahmatullahi wa barakatuh.
2: Wa alaikum salam wa rahmatullahi wa barakatuh.
0: Jazakallah khairan for joining us this afternoon, Dr. Fareed. Let's start off. You know, many people think oral health only affects the mouth. How does gum disease increase the risk of conditions like heart disease, diabetes, and even pregnancy complications?
2: Okay. So a lot of people, they don't realize the mouth is actually connected to the rest of the body. You know, we generally, and I'm saying we because before I even went to campus, I pretty much had the same idea. But we go to the dentist only when necessary. But if we saw a dentist without the need, we would think of it more related to fillings or aesthetics and things like that. But the mouth is actually connected to the rest of the body. And when you have gum disease, especially when it becomes more advanced, you're dealing with a chronic infection and inflammation in the mouth. The inflammation doesn't necessarily just stay here. The bacteria and inflammatory substances can enter the bloodstream and then continue throughout the body. So one of the reasons we've seen links between gum disease and conditions such as cardiovascular disease and diabetes is because of this bacteria and inflammation, or inflammatory substances rather. There's also evidence showing an association between periodontal disease and complications during pregnancy. So when women are pregnant, generally we would only treat them safely in the second trimester. So as you would know, I'm a 24-hour on-call dentist. So what happens is a lot of patients after hours would contact me in pain, and I would initiate first phase therapy, meaning I'd give you relief until you could get back to your dentist.
0: Mm.
2: And a lot of the times I would encounter a pregnant woman. So my protocol is I'd call the gynecologist and, you know, tell them what my treatment plan is. If they're okay, I go ahead. But many of these patients are aware that they shouldn't have anesthetic unnecessarily, a certain medication that could cause complications. So first and third trimester, actually throughout the pregnancy, you avoid doing treatment if not necessary, yeah. Right? But looking after your gums isn't just about protecting your teeth. It's part of looking after your overall health. The mouth is the entrance to the body.
0: So important. So are there any warning signs to look out for in a patient's mouth that, you know, that make you suspect then that there is an underlying medical condition before they are even diagnosed?
2: Look, I can tell you a personal experience. Right? So the patient who I went to visit in hospital, someone who was my friend's family, and at that time I was in campus, so I was in fourth year, so obviously oral pathology was fresh in my head. I'm writing exams on this, and they couldn't figure out what was wrong with her. And when she spoke to me, I saw what you call oral hairy leukoplakia. So this is like a distinct white line. If you see it once, you'll know what it is. And according to the research, this line is highly associated 9 out of 10 times with HIV and AIDS. Now, there's a stigma with HIV and AIDS, so people would find it embarrassing if a Muslim female was told she has it, she'll get offended. But it's not only transmitted in one way, and it is something that's possible. So I kept quiet, and when I got to the car, I told my friend, you know what, I think that's the problem. But, like, you know, I was finding it difficult. And then they did find out that was the problem. But sometimes the mouth can give us clues about anything else that can be going on in the body.
0: Hmm.
2: If someone has severe or persistent inflammation, unusual bleeding, delayed healing, or very dry mouth, recurrent infections, or changes in the way gums are responding to treatment, it can make us ask a few more questions about their general health. Diabetes is another good example because it's a common one, and people with poorly controlled blood sugar can be more prone to gum inflammation and periodontal disease. So when we see certain patterns in the mouth, we're not diagnosing a mouth. We're not diagnosing a medical condition. We may recognize the patient should speak to their doctor, but we're not going to give you the diagnosis. We're going to tell you, here's what we noticed. Go and see a doctor for this reason. You know, I hope that answers what you're asking.
0: Yes, no, truly, it does answer that. On the point of diabetes, Dr. Farid, how does uncontrolled diabetes affect the gums? And at the same time, maybe we can ask you also, does treating gum disease actually help improve blood sugar control?
2: Okay, so when it comes to diabetes, that's like a two-way relationship between diabetes and the gum. When someone's diabetes isn't well controlled, they're more susceptible to gum infections and the gums may heal more slowly. At the same time, having significant periodontal inflammation can make it harder for the body to control sugar because inflammation can contribute to insulin resistance. But, you know, the good news is treating gum disease isn't only beneficial for the mouth. Studies have found that periodontal treatment can lead to a modest improvement in blood sugar control in people with type 2 diabetes. So it's another reason why managing your oral health should be part of managing your general health. But with regards to the periodontal disease, I always tell my patients, look, Allah provides shifa. No human being can guarantee shifa. But even though we've been told textbook-wise that if you find out someone has periodontal disease, taking care of it can stop it and not reverse it. In my opinion, I've never seen it stop. I've seen it slow down. So when it comes to periodontitis especially, that's what I would say.
0: Mm, Okay. So we've heard that inflammation is the root of many chronic diseases. How significant is inflammation caused by gum diseases?
2: Actually, it's very significant. Gum disease is it's essentially a chronic inflammatory condition. When gums are constantly inflamed, the body is continuously having to respond to that infection. So the concern that this doesn't always remain purely local. Periodontal inflammation can contribute to the body's overall inflammatory burden, which is why researchers have been studying its relationship with conditions like diabetes that we spoke about. But it's important to say we're talking about an association, not saying that gum disease directly causes every one of those conditions. Mm. What we do know is that controlling chronic inflammation and treating periodontal disease is important for both oral health and your general health.
0: So what are the three oral health symptoms that should never be ignored because they could indicate something much more serious?
2: Asking for three, I would say don't ignore anything that you're concerned about. But if you ask me to choose three, I'd say persistent bleeding gums. That's a very common one that's overlooked. A sore or an ulcer in the mouth that doesn't heal.
0: Yeah.
2: Or an unexplained swelling. A swelling that's unexplained, especially around the mouth or the neck area. Bleeding gums are dismissed as something normal, but healthy gums shouldn't regularly bleed. Persistent bleeding is a sign of gum disease and definitely deserves attention. Yeah. With regards to the sores and the ulcers that don't heal, most mouth ulcers are harmless and go away on their own. But if something persists or keeps coming back, needs to be checked out. So the last one was a lump, like a swelling, right? So with regards to a swelling or unusual change in the mouth, it doesn't automatically mean something is seriously wrong, but you have to have it checked out. So you could have a swelling on your neck because your wisdom tooth has an infection. And I'm giving you the worst case scenario now, right? Just an example. If you get a wisdom tooth infection and it swells up, it's called Ludwig's angina, the abscess forms so ridiculously fast that within a short space of time, maybe a day or so, it will swell and close off the air pipe, and a person can die from that. That's called Ludwig's angina. But then you can get something that's asymptomatic, has no problem, and you go in, the doctor tells you, look, that's going to be okay, and it subsides on its own. So if you have something abnormal, better to be safe than sorry, you know.
0: Now, a lot of people experience bleeding gums when brushing in the morning or even in the evening. Is bleeding gums something to worry about, or what should you do?
2: So let me put it to you this way. When they classify the stage of periodontitis, right, it's 0, 1, 2, and 3. 0 means perfectly healthy.
0: Okay.
2: 1 means the slight swelling and it's shiny slightly. 2 is where the gums start bleeding, and 3 is where it spontaneously bleeds. So to have 0, I don't think it's practical for anyone to have 0, myself included, because we can't keep 100% clean in the mouth. It's very difficult. But 1 is the minimum we should aim for. But if it's in stage 2, if that's the classification, it's bleeding. That's an alarm bell going off. Your gum should not be bleeding. Now, if you ignore that, you're going to inevitably create a periodontal disease. You've already got the alarm bell. The problem is already happening. Ignoring it is only making it get worse. So I hear a lot of people coming to me and saying, look, my gums bleed, but that's about it. That is the problem, you know?
0: Yeah. Now, you know, earlier you spoke about how the oral health has an impact on the other underlying conditions in the body. But what if it's the other way around, like other chronic illnesses that we are carrying, that has an impact on our dental or our gum problems? Is that also a scenario?
2: Well, look, as I said, it's a two-way relationship. We tend to forget that the mouth is part of the body, but it is. So therefore, it will be both situations will occur, where the mouth is correlated with a disease in the body, and the disease in the body is creating something in the mouth. So, for example, I told you about HIV and AIDS,
0: yeah,
2: creating scenarios where that occurs, or diabetes creating dry mouth, for example.
0: Yeah.
2: So if a patient's diabetic, because diabetes is also quite common, it changes things in the chair for me. They have a dry mouth, so less saliva in their mouth, so they're more susceptible to cavities. And if they have treatment, they are higher risk for infection. They have delayed wound healing, meaning anytime they get hurt, it takes much longer than it takes a non-diabetic patient to heal. And if they bleed, it takes a lot longer to stop bleeding. If we do an extraction, we make the diabetic patient sit by us for a little longer, just to make sure the blood is clotted.
0: Wow. And what about pregnancy, Dr. Farid? How does oral health, factor in here? How important it is during pregnancy? And what should expectant mothers know?
2: In pregnancy, it's the same importance, I would say. I don't think it becomes more or less important in the sense that you always want it healthy. But I can tell you, you get something called pregnancy gingivitis, which means that your gums swell during pregnancy. So a lot of females go through specific dental problems due to the pregnancy. But then we also find situations where due to the pregnancy, they neglect their teeth because they think they shouldn't attend to it at all. So, it's like a seesaw. You've got to balance it. Go in, have an opinion, but be conservative. And yeah. And if you see bleeding gums or swollen gums and you're pregnant, although I'll tell you to go check it out, it's probably pregnancy gingivitis. It will go away once you give birth.
0: Yeah. The other thing, Dr. Farid, is bed breath. It's a common problem in many people. Some try to solve it with using mouthwash or even mints or sweets or whatever it is. When could persistent bed breath actually be signaling an underlying health issue?
2: Look, bad breath doesn't always mean a health issue. Mm. However, I would say the more important aspect of it is, I was before this call self-conscious because I'm recovering from pneumonia, so my voice is not something I'm self-conscious about. That
0: right.
2: So bad breath is something everyone would be self-conscious about, because even if the next person does not smell it, you would be conscious about it. Psychologically and from a social perspective, it's more important, even if it's not related to bad health. And that's generally due to several factors. Like, it can't be one answer fits all. It's generally your diet that needs to be modified.
0: Mm.
2: And look, the mouthwash one, it works temporarily. You're not solving the problem. If you can get to the root of the problem, you can solve the problem. There are certain foods you eat that creates a breath. Or, for example, smoking. When you're done with the cigarette, you've got a terrible smell in your mouth. Anyone you talk to is going to smell the cigarette.
0: Yeah.
2: So ideally, if you stopped smoking, your breath wouldn't smell that way, Same concept applies with a lot of food. If it's not food, so this is why I'm telling you, you're going to have to find out what causes the individual's bad breath.
0: True. So finally, what would be your closing advice to our listeners this afternoon who are listening to this program and who have been following this discussion?
2: Okay. You need to ask me. I generally tell people, everyone's scared of the dentist.
0: Yeah.
2: Myself included. No one wants to go to get treated for nothing. So what you do is, if you look after your mouth and go to the hygienist every 6 months, you shouldn't need to see the dentist. They should be able to pick up any problems unless it's unforeseen. Within 6 months, you should pick up a problem and not let it get too far. And when it comes to a toothbrush, we were told when we were younger, the harder you scrub, the cleaner your teeth.
0: Yeah.
2: Actually, that's one of the biggest myths, because I see a lot of old people who come in with sensitive teeth and gum recession because we are brushing too hard. And Allah made us in such a way that outside layer of your tooth, just 1 millimeter thick, is enamel. And enamel is the most strong, let's put it this way, it's the strongest component in your body, the strongest organic component. It's 1 millimeter protects the entire tooth with its strength. And you scrubbing away at it is taking away the most protective layer. We use diamonds to cut through it. So why would you want to scrub it? You rather use an electric toothbrush, which doesn't allow it to brush beyond a certain strength or rotation. And a miswak's a very good idea. So personally, this is not an entirely dental answer, so don't take it as a scientific answer. But based on my patient's experiences and people I've met during the years who use miswak, I've got feedback about miswak being better than a toothbrush. So from a dentistry point of view, that is also accepted. Miswak is very highly ranked. In our textbooks, we are taught about it, and it doesn't require the chemicals that toothbrushes do, because the toothbrush requires chemicals like Colgate, fluoride, etc.
0: Wow.
2: The miswak has all of these things in it. And I don't know how factual this is, but I had two patients actually tell me their memory is quite good. At the age of, one was about 80-something, the other one was 50-something. And they told me their memory was quite good because of the miswak. So I choose to believe them, but that would be my advice. Use the miswak and visit your dentist at least twice a year to keep it clean so you don't have to do any treatment.
0: So, you know, on that point, sometimes people are looking at the cost factor. If you're five in the house, the father is already doing five times 1.2, 6, 7 grand. What are some home remedies that people can do that are safe, Dr. Farid?
2: For what?
0: For good oral hygiene and for cleanups, and in a case where you can't afford to go to the dentist every 6 months.
2: No, I'll put it this way. It's not a want, it's a need. So if you're going to not do it, because you're not going to get anything at home or online that's going to do what this dental professional is going to do with the scaler.
0: Right.
2: So avoiding that, let's say hypothetically it's 1,000 rand every 6 months. And you said how many in the house? Six.
0: Five or six.
2: So
0: yeah.
2: 6,000 every month, every 6 months. So in the year, 12,000 rand. But let's say that now later on, you have to remove your teeth because your bone has resorbed and you're going to put implants. How much is an implant going to cost you to replace all of these teeth? And no matter how advanced implants are, it's not your natural teeth. No one can replace what Allah gave you. So would you put a price on that, or would you choose to maintain your own teeth? In my opinion, it's not the treatment that's expensive, it's negligence that's expensive. I would say that's a want, that's a need, not a want. So if we prioritize it, it will explain to us how important it is.
0: Yeah, very beautifully put there. Dr. Farid, jazakallah khairan for your time this afternoon. It has been an insightful discussion indeed.
2: Jazakallah for having me.
0: Assalamu alaikum wa rahmatullahi wa barakatuh.

0: Yesterday we started with our discussion on Maria al-Qibtiyya radiyallahu ta'ala anha, the concubine of the Prophet sallallahu alayhi wasallam, who was gifted, who was basically gifted to the Prophet sallallahu alayhi wasallam by Muqawqis, the ruler of Alexandria and the ruler of Egypt. And this was in the 7th year after Hijrah. Muqawqis had gifted the Prophet sallallahu alayhi wasallam with many other things also, like gold and clothing and material and a mule that was known as Ya'fur. And so one was a baghla, that is called a mule, and himaran is a donkey, and also honey that he had gifted the Prophet sallallahu alaihi wasallam. Basically, the Prophet of Allah had written a letter to Muqawqis inviting him to Islam. He did not disrespect the Prophet sallallahu alaihi wasallam like the other rulers did. For example, the Persian ruler who tore up the letter of the Prophet sallallahu alaihi wasallam, and the Prophet sallallahu alaihi wasallam, he respected him by sending lavish gifts to the Prophet sallallahu alaihi wasallam, and he did not accept Islam, but he respected the messenger of the Prophet sallallahu alaihi wasallam, and he showed regard for the letter that was sent to him. From amongst the gifts, it was Maria al-Qibtiyya and her sister that was gifted to the Prophet sallallahu alaihi wasallam. We know that Maria al-Qibtiyya was very beautiful, as we discussed the narration of Aisha radiallahu ta'ala anha yesterday, and we'll pick up on that discussion from this hadith, that she says that ما غرت على امرأة إلا دون ما غرت على ماريا. From amongst the wives of the Prophet sallallahu alaihi wasallam, that's one issue. But in terms of women, if there was anyone that I was, if there was this protective jealousy over, then it was Maria al-Qibtiyya. And that's because وَذَاكَ أَنَّهَا كَانَتْ جَمِيلًا. She was a beautiful woman, من النساء, from amongst the women. وَأَعْجَبَ بِهَا رَسُولُ اللَّهِ صَلَى اللَّهِ عَلَيْهِ وَسَلَّمَ. And secondly, the Prophet of Allah was also fond of her. So I used to get very jealous when the Prophet sallallahu alayhi wasallam used to be visiting Maria al-Qibtiyya. And Aisha radiallahu ta'ala also says that she was able to bear a child for the Prophet sallallahu alayhi wasallam, and we were unable to do so. And as I explained, this is Qaddar Allahu ma sha. This is the doings of Allah Rabbul Izzah, and whatever he had in wisdom for the family of the Prophet sallallahu alayhi wasallam. So that is as far as Aisha radiallahu ta'ala anha's own personal account of Maria al-Qibtiyya. It is mentioned here that Maria al-Qibtiyya used to live in Aliya. And there was a cottage that the Prophet of Allah had built for her, a small house. Today it is known as Mashruba Ummu Ibrahim. And the Prophet sallallahu alaihi wasallam used to visit her very often. And the Prophet sallallahu alaihi wasallam وَضَرَبَ عَلَيْهَا الْحِجَابِ وَكَانَ يَطَأُهَا فَحَمَلَتْ. The Prophet of Allah put her in hijab, even though she was a slave girl. And the Prophet sallallahu alaihi wasallam used to be intimate with her. Now the reason why this is mentioned is because she had given birth to Ibrahim radiallahu ta'ala an, the son of the Prophet sallallahu alaihi wasallam. فَوَضَعَتْ هُنَاكَ إِبْرَاهِيمُ إِبْنَهَا وَكَانَتْ قَابَلَتْهَا سَلْمَ مَوْلَاتِ النَّبِيِّ صَلَى اللَّهُ عَلَيْهِ وَسَلَّمَ إِمْرَأَةُ أَبِي رَافِعَ. So the Prophet sallallahu alaihi wasallam had a freed slave whose name was Salma. So she used to attend to Maria al-Qibtiyya during her pregnancy, and she was the wet nurse. When she gave birth, meaning when Maria al-Qibtiyya gave birth, فَخَرَجَ فَبَشَّرَ النَّبِيَّ صَلَى اللَّهُ عَلَيْهِ وَسَلَّمَ فَوَهَبَ لَهُ عَبْدًا. A person came to inform the Prophet sallallahu alaihi wasallam and gave him the good news that your concubine Maria al-Qibtiyya has given birth to a boy. So the Prophet of Allah was so happy that out of joy he gifted another slave as a token of happiness, because the Arabs used to, whenever anybody brought good news, they used to reward the messenger with something from their side. As you remembered when we were talking about Ummu Habiba radiallahu ta'ala anha, when the slave girl of Najashi carried the message of marriage and proposal on behalf of the Prophet sallallahu alaihi wasallam, Ummu Habiba was so overjoyed that she took off whatever jewelry she was wearing at that time and she gifted it to that slave girl. We spoke about this when we were talking about her life. So in this case, when the Prophet of Allah is given the good news of Ibrahim, he was so happy, he gifted a slave to the person who was carrying the message. فَلَمَّا كَانَ يَوْمُ سَابِعَ عَقَّ عَنْهُ بِكَبْشٍ وَحَلَقَ رَأْسَهُ. 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And it is on the seventh day that the Nabi of Allah named his son Ibrahim radiallahu an. وَتَصَدَّقَ بِوَزْنِ شَعْرِهِ عَلَى الْمَسَاكِينَ وَرِقًا. And the Prophet sallallahu alayhi wa sallam then had the weight, the hair weighed, and equivalent to that, the Prophet of Allah gave out silver in charity. And these are the sunan to uphold at the time of birth, to give a good name on the seventh day, to perform aqiqah, to shave the head, and also weigh the hair and give it in charity. This is one forgotten sunnah of the Prophet sallallahu alaihi wasallam. We don't weigh the hair, nor do we give out charity. وَأَخَذُوا شَعْرَهُ فَجَعَلُوهُ فِي الْأَرْضِ مَدْفُونًا. 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And the ladies of Medina, the wet nurses of Medina, they started competing with one another as to who would have the honor of breastfeeding the son of the Prophet sallallahu alaihi wasallam. So it was a moment to witness at that time in Medina. So this was a Arab cultural thing that they would get somebody else to nurse the child, as was done with the Prophet sallallahu alaihi wasallam when he was born. Then he was passed over to Halimatu Sa'diyah, who is, by the way, also buried in Madinatul Munawwara in Jannatul Baqi'. So, keeping in line with the Arab customs, the Prophet ﷺ also had somebody come in to breastfeed Ibrahim radiyallahu ta'ala an. وَكَانَتْ لِرَسُولِ اللَّهِ صَلَى اللَّهُ عَلَيْهِ وَسَلَمَ قِطْعَةٌ مِّنْ غَنَمٍ تَرْعَى بِالْقَفْ وَلِقَاحٍ بِذِي الْجَدْرِ تَرُوحُ عَلَيْهَا وَكَانَتْ تُؤْتَى بِلَبَنِهَا كُلَّ لَيْلَةٍ فَتَشْرَبْ مِنْهُ وَتَسْقِي ابْنَهَا. So, the Prophet ﷺ had some animal that used to graze in that area of Liqah, and this is in the area of Medina. So, Dhul Jadr, no, I don't know what the technicalities, is basically where the animals used to go out for grazing. So, it was like an open pasture where the animals used to graze. So, the author says that looking at this narration, the Prophet sallallahu alaihi wasallam's animals used to graze, and then they used to pass by Maria al-Qibtiya, and they used to extract the milk for her, where she used to drink, and also she used to take out milk for her son Ibrahim radiyallahu ta'ala an. فَكَانَ جِسْمُهَا وَجِسْمُ إِبْنَهَا حَسَنًا. 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Then another lady comes into the discussion, and her name is Ummu Burda. 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She spoke to the Prophet sallallahu alaihi wasallam, and she said, I want to breastfeed Ibrahim. فَأَعْطَاهَا إِيَّهُ. 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And so she used to breastfeed the baby in her locality. Now her locality is the Banu Mazin family from the Najjar tribe. So she used to basically come over to Maria al-Qibtiya with the child every now and then, and then she would go back with the child. And when she used to come to Maria al-Qibtiyah, that's the time the Prophet ﷺ used to also be there, and they used to bring the child for him to play with. وَيُؤْتَى بِإِبْرَاهِيمَ إِلَيْهِ وَكَانَ رَسُولُ اللَّهِ صَلَى اللَّهُ عَلَيْهِ وَسَلَّمَ يَصِلُهَا بِهِ. And the Prophet sallallahu alaihi wasallam, I'm just trying to summarize here. The Prophet sallallahu alaihi wasallam used to keep good relations with Ummu Burda, because she was breastfeeding Ibrahim radiyallahu ta'ala an. And the Prophet sallallahu alaihi wasallam, in appreciation for her effort, the Prophet sallallahu alaihi wasallam gifted her qit'atan min nakhl, a small piece of land that had some date palms. The Prophet sallallahu alaihi wasallam gifted it to Ummu Burda. 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Ibrahim radiallahu ta'ala anhu lived on for 18 months. And she basically was overseeing him in this period, Ummu Burda, and he passed away in her care, in Ummu Burda's care. 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And he was buried in Baqi, and the Prophet sallallahu alaihi wasallam personally led Salatul Janaza upon Ibrahim radiyallahu ta'ala an. So the Sahaba asked him, Ya Rasulullah, Aina nadfunuhu? Where do we bury Ibrahim? Where do we bury him? Qala inda faratana Uthman ibn Maz'un. So the Prophet sallallahu alaihi wasallam said, we are going to bury him next to Uthman ibn Maz'un, who has succeeded us all, meaning he has already gone to the Akhirah, and he was from amongst the Muhajirun to be buried in Baqi. In fact, he's one of the first people to be buried from the Muhajirun in Jannatul Baqi. So next to him is Ibrahim radiallahu ta'ala an. وَتُوفِيَ رَسُولُ اللَّهِ صَلَى اللَّهُ عَلَيْهِ وَسَلَمْ وَمَارِيَ فِي مِلْكِهِ. 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And she continued to live in Medina. 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Thumma wulliya Umar. 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And 2 years into his Khilafah, when it was the month of Ramadan, she passed away. Maria al-Qibtiya passed away during the Khilafah of Sayyidina Umar. So Sayyidina Umar then gathered the people for the janazah, and the janaza was taken to Baqi al-Gharqad, and Sayyidina Umar is the one who performed Salatul Janaza upon her. Subhanallah, what an honor. Thumma salla alayha Umar wa qabaruha bil Baqi', and she is also buried in Jannatul Baqi'. 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So the Prophet sallallahu alaihi wasallam, it is reported to have been said that the Prophet sallallahu alaihi wasallam said that the people of Egypt, or looking at the relationship with Maria al-Qibtiyah, to say that there is a relationship between the Arabs and the people of Egypt and the north of Africa. So I've already discussed this previously, that the relationship and the connection with Muslims and Africa, it started with Najashi when the first group migrated, and then the second group migrated, and then Najashi performed the nikah of the Prophet sallallahu alaihi wasallam with Ummu Habiba. He was the one that was the intermediary there. And also the fact that some of the children of the Sahaba were born in Africa, even though they were from Arab descent, because of them living in Habasha. And we also spoke about the fact that Muqawqis comes from Africa, and he was the one who gifted Maria al-Qibtiyah. So the Prophet sallallahu alaihi wasallam's connection with Africa is quite strong in that sense also. And an African lady bore a child for the Prophet sallallahu alaihi wasallam. So that tells you that's a very strong connection. It's not a superficial or an honorary relationship, but in fact it's a very solid relationship. Maria al-Qibtiyah, Qibt refers to her background in Africa. Anyways, so that's the one thing. Now, it is mentioned here that on the day when Ibrahim radiallahu ta'ala anhu passed away, there was an eclipse, and the Prophet sallallahu alaihi wasallam overheard the conversation of the Sahaba, where they were remarking that perhaps because of the demise of Ibrahim radiallahu ta'ala anhu, the eclipse is taking place. And the Prophet of Allah took the opportunity to address the matter, to say that the eclipse does not take place because of the demise of some important person or by the birth of some important person. Rather, these are the sun and the moon, they are the signs of Allah Rabbul Izzah. And it is also mentioned here that when the Prophet sallallahu alaihi wasallam held Ibrahim in his hand, he teared and he cried. And the Sahaba asked him, O Nabi of Allah, you are crying? You are tearing? And the Prophet sallallahu alaihi wasallam said, yes. وَلَا نَقُولُ إِلَّا مَا يُرْضِي رَبَّنَا. 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We will only utter that which pleases Allah Rabbul Izzah. And so the Prophet of Allah showed the limitations also at the time of grieving, how and how much and to what extent and in what form a person is ought to grieve. So this basically is the life of Maria al-Qibtiyya radiyallahu ta'ala anha.
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Assalamu alaikum wa rahmatullahi wa barakatuh. Welcome to the Early Breakfast Show on Radio Islam International. My name is Habib Bobat, and inshallah I'll be keeping you company this morning right up till 6 a.m. It is Friday morning, the 14th of August 2026. It is the 1st of Rabi'ul Awwal, 1448, and that's because the moon sighting was confirmed yesterday and the widespread report that came through. And so UKSA announced that today is the 1st of Rabi'ul Awwal 1448. Ahlan wa sahlan wa marhaban bikum. A very warm welcome to one and all those who are listening to us locally via the medium wave frequency 1548, those who are listening to us nationally via the satellite, and those who are listening to us across the globe on www.radioislam.co.za. We remind ourselves that Allah Rabbul Izzah has created us in this world for a purpose. وَمَا خَلَقْتُ الْجِنَّ وَالْإِنسَ إِلَّا لِيَعْبُدُونَ. As Allah has reminded us in the Quran that we have created mankind and the jinn kind for the purposes of worshipping and recognizing Allah Rabbul Izzah. And we should not be living under oblivion, thinking that this is the be-all and the end-all of our life. And that's why we are reminded in the dua, Allahumma la taj'ali dunya akbar hammina wala mablagha ilmina. O Allah, do not make the dunya the be-all and the end-all of our life. What does that mean? It means you live without salah in your life. It means you live without Quran in your life. It means that you live without dhikr in your life. And your only focus is to climb the corporate ladder or to go up in life in whichever field you are in, whether it's business, whether it's the career profession or whatever it is. And the thing is that as you continue going up, when you reach the top, you realize there's nothing here. We have wasted our time behind the pursuit of something that does not bring us eternal bliss. And the cycle of life is that we all are replaceable. There were people before us and we replaced them, and there are people that are going to come after us that's going to replace us. So to think that our only objective in life is to acquire the dunya, to go up in life, we are mistaken. Because that everybody else is doing. And that will be done even after we leave the dunya. So you have occupied a space at your work, or you are running a business. Look at the father who opened up his own business when he was young. He's old now, so he's now replaced by his sons. And then his sons will be replaced by their sons or their children. So life has a cycle. We are here for more than that. We're not just here for the worldly pursuit. And we're not just here for the worldly gains. We're not just here to amass wealth. And we're not just here to acquire status. We are here for a noble purpose, and that is to prepare for our final abode, to prepare for the day, يَوْمَ لَا يَنْفَعُ مَالٌ وَلَا بَنُونَ إِلَّا مِنْ أَتَى اللَّهَ بِقَلْبٍ سَلِيمٌ. On that day which no family will be able to help you, no wealth will be able to avail you and help you, except for the person who brings a true living heart. A true heart that is living, meaning a heart that is connected to Allah Rabbul Izzah. So our akhirah is paramount and our dunya is secondary. The way we are living, well, at least myself, you can say, is that we are living in a way that we have made dunya our focus and the akhirah our secondary focus in life. And we have to remind ourselves, that is the thing. I have to remind you and you have to remind me. And that's what the Quran says, وَتَوَاصَوْا بِالْحَقِّ وَتَوَاصَوْا بِالصَّبْرِ. To remind one another, to help one another, to come closer to Allah Rabbul Izzah. And this reminder is beneficial. وَذَكِّرْ فَإِنَّ الذِّكْرَ تَنْفَعُ الْمُؤْمِنِينَ. Remind, and a reminder is beneficial for a believer. So we are here for a specific goal, and that is to amass good deeds
for the year after and to prepare for that day where the currency changes. Like now, it's easy to understand. You have Bitcoin and then you have your normal currency that you use. And Bitcoin is Bitcoin, whether you believe in it, whether it's real or superstitious or it's just a hoax. That's besides the point, but I'm just making the point here that there is an alternative payment system, Bitcoin. And you have your normal currency. So you also identify that there's a different way of transacting. So the transaction of the year after is good deeds. And that is why Allah reminds us in many, many places of the Quran, not just one, وَالَّذِينَ آمَنُوا وَعَمِلُوا الصَّالِحَاتِ. This particular matter always comes together in the Quran. They are always coupled together, iman and good deeds. وَالَّذِينَ آمَنُوا وَعَمِلُوا الصَّالِحَاتِ. إِنَّ الَّذِينَ آمَنُوا وَعَمِلُوا الصَّالِحَاتِ. وَالَّذِينَ آمَنُوا وَعَمِلُوا الصَّالِحَاتِ. They are always coupled together, always, always coupled together, except for a place or two. But generally, when they are mentioned, when iman is mentioned, it is mentioned with a'mal. So we all have to ask ourselves that in terms of the currency of the year after, how are we doing? How are we faring? What are we doing for our akhirah? What can we do if we are still far away or we are slacking? So we have to remind ourselves that we are here for a maqsad, for a purpose in life, and that is to prepare for our final abode and standing for the day of Qiyamah. 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And Allah Rabbul Izzah reminds us in so many places of the Quran. May Allah bless us all. Ameen.

0: Hadith discussion with Maulana Habib Bobat.
1: Today's narration comes to you from Sahih al-Bukhari and Sahih Muslim, an authentic narration of the Prophet sallallahu alayhi wa sallam. 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So the Prophet of Allah begins with an oath, showing how serious the important is, how serious the matter is that he's going to talk about. لَقَدْ هَمَمْتُ, I seriously considered and intended, أَنْ آمُرَ بِحَطَبٍ فَيُحْتَطَبْ, that I order firewood to be gathered. I seriously considered that I order firewood to be gathered, then I order that the call to prayer be called out. Then I tell somebody to lead the people in salah. And then I go out with a group of people to go out and burn the houses of those who perform salah at home without any excuses, between the brackets, of course. That I go out and burn the houses of the people who are performing salah at home without any valid excuse. A very serious warning that the Prophet of Allah is signaling. First, understand this in its context. The Prophet of Allah is known as the Prophet of Mercy, Nabiyur Rahmah. So for him to make a statement like this, that I intend to burn the houses of those who perform salah at home, again in brackets, without any valid excuse, is an indication that how serious salah is with congregation. To the point that even the Nabi of Rahmah is saying, I want to burn down the houses of those who perform salah at home without any valid excuse. So this tells you of the seriousness of the matter and the gravity of the situation. The gravity of the situation. The Prophet of Allah did not burn down anybody's house just for clarity purposes, but it's a thought that he's expressing, that I intended, I seriously considered, and I intended to burn down the houses of these people. So when we look at this in the context of salah, in the context of congregational prayer, we are reminded that it is the hallmark of a mu'min, a hallmark of a believer, that he performs salah in congregation. The importance here is on congregation, whether it is in the masjid or otherwise. But the emphasis here is to perform salah jointly with somebody else, and not to perform salah alone. And the interesting thing from this hadith is that the person at home is performing the salah. He's not neglecting it at all. He's still performing it. Yet the Nabi of Allah is saying, I want to burn down his house. I want to burn down his house. Why is he leading salah at home without any reason? Why is he performing salah all alone, when he can perform salah in congregation with the broader community? Now, what is the value of a house? Ordinary house, 1 million rand. And if it is upmarket, you pay up to 6, 7, 8, 10, 15, and even above, 1 million rands. The Prophet of Allah wants to burn it down, not because of anything except salah. So if you want to see the beauty of any home, you ask the question, are they performing salah in congregation? That is the beauty of the house, not the color, not the beautiful landscape, not the beautiful gates and the wonderful architecture, but rather the people who perform salah within that home, that go out, the men who perform salah in congregation, and the women who are performing salah and who are diligent. So we have to change our view, we have to change our mindset, the way we approach things, and we have to treat this with much more importance and with much more care, that we are not treating salah as some, if I get a chance, something is, if I get a chance, I'll do it. If I don't, you know, it's one of those things. It's good to read salah, you know, it's good to read salah, but not that kind of approach. We have to be serious about our salah, to understand where we are going to perform our salah when the time enters, and to give it its due importance. So Allah Rabbul Izzah, give us the tawfiq to perform salah on time with congregation, in congregation. It is one of the greatest gifts that we can pass down to our children. You can't supervise and monitor and police your children 24 hours, but salah can, because inna salata tanha 'anil fahsha'i wal munkar. Salah will become a deterrent for a person in doing haram and indecent deeds and indecent things. So if you give your children the gift of salah and you bring the importance of salah in your life and in your children's life, you are on a good track, inshallah. Through the grace of Allah Rabbul Izzah, those children will be, inshallah, reminded on a regular basis that they have a commitment to Allah Rabbul Izzah. So that's the one thing. The other thing is that when the Prophet of Allah said, I want to burn down their houses, he is signaling that although it is extreme in this world, but imagine the punishment in the year after that is separate on its own for a person who does not perform salah at all. At all. Imagine. So it is a reminder for us that this is no ordinary matter. You know, in the past, there was a view that was held among certain scholars that you can actually jail a person who does not perform salah. And you can go up and look up this in the historical records initially. And there was even another view that you can execute a person who does not perpetually perform salah. That is how serious the matter of salah was treated in the past, in the earlier generations. Obviously, things have changed after that. But just to highlight the fact that salah was not treated as an ordinary matter in the Muslim world, even in the earlier generations, even by lazy people's standard. Even by lazy people's standard. The lazy ones were still performing salah. But today we see a total different picture altogether.

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1: Let's look at what's happening in the world, and we start off with our focus on Gaza. Israeli forces have shot two Palestinians in Khan Yunis along the so-called yellow line.
2: Well, on Wednesday, Israeli forces shot and injured two Palestinians in the southern city of Khan Yunis in Gaza. The Israeli military continues to hold positions along the so-called yellow line, which separates areas occupied by soldiers and zones where Palestinians are allowed to move. Families living nearby have reported repeated attacks and demolitions. Tariq Abu Azzoum has more from Khan Yunis.
3: We have been following the Israeli Prime Minister's latest remarks, in which he said that there will be no Israeli withdrawal from Gaza until Hamas is completely disarmed. And the Israeli military said that the rules of engagement have been tightened and any targeted killing must be first approved by the Israeli military chief of staff. But for families who are living close to the yellow demarcation line, like those who are right now at the background, the picture for them has been very complicated and different. Here at my end, at the other end here, we can see that there are three military sites being deployed near the yellow demarcation line. Families have been living near these areas under repeated Israeli attacks and gunfire that continue to be heard every now and then. We can see that the slowdown of the pace and the intensity of the Israeli attacks came after Meladinov's visit to Israel, which he requested from them that the Israeli military must scale back its attacks on Gaza in order to allow for a pathway to be taking shape on the ground to reach and to move to phase two of the ceasefire. But the Israeli Prime Minister's rejection for any pullback from the territory could give a critical reading on how the Israeli military is still exercising that pressure on Palestinians. People here who are living at this area saying that the Israeli military usually activates quadcopter drones, heavy artillery, and usually using cranes and snipers deployed in nearby areas to shoot at people who are living here, leaving them with a great level and deal of uncertainty and fear. And for them, despite the Israeli announcement of a slowdown of their military attacks, they feel that the threat has not gone away. Tariq Abu Azzoum, Al Jazeera, Khan Yunis.
1: Allahu Musta'an. We move on to the next story. Colombia earthquake, search for thousands missing after the earthquake and the critical phase enters.
4: We've just arrived in the city of Pereira, probably the hardest hit city in the west of Colombia since the earthquake struck. Everywhere you look here, you see rubble, buildings that have collapsed or are too dangerous to inhabit.
5: Early in the morning, we go to a site where search and rescue teams think they may find a person still alive. They believe someone is scratching from underneath the pile of rubble and ask for silence. In front of the building are the survivors, entire families who've lost everything. Since Monday, they've been living off charity, church groups and other Colombians who offer food, something to drink, something to wear.
4: But one thing that is conspicuous by its absence is the presence of the new government agencies, even the municipality. Nobody is coming out to tell people what's going to happen to them, where they're going to live, and what help, if any, they are going to receive.
5: This mother of five has been sleeping in the park.
6: I thank God I saved my children. If I hadn't run out of the building with them, we would all be like those who are still trapped in the building. I'm grateful to be alive.
5: By late afternoon, there is again a sign of life. After a brief cheer from volunteers, the search and rescue teams pick up the speed. The process is painfully slow, and the clock to find people still alive is ticking quickly. Many are angry that their new far-right-wing president, who took office less than a week ago, is refusing help from countries like China.

0: China, despite its experience in search and rescue efforts. After the newly appointed Director of National Disaster Management suggested Colombia would only accept rescue teams from the United States, El Salvador, Ecuador, and Israel, the foreign minister rushed to deny charges of discrimination.
1: We have not excluded a single country, at least in terms of offers they have made to us. We work with countries without any political or ideological considerations.
2: If so, the help that's being offered can't come soon enough for the people who have survived this earthquake, and especially for those who are still trapped and who are running out of time. Lucia Newman, Al Jazeera, Pereira, Colombia.
3: In the final story this morning, U.S.-Iran at loggerheads over strategic waterways control.
4: Pakistani brokered memorandum of understanding between the U.S. and Iran expires on Monday. Not that either side has shown much understanding since it was signed on the 17th of June. The major sticking point remains the Strait of Hormuz.
5: Both countries are not abiding by the June 2026 agreement.
4: Mediator Pakistan is now racing to extend the framework agreement to allow for further talks. But the stalemate is about more than moving ships through the strait.
5: It really doesn't depend on Pakistan only. It also depends on both sides. And with the U.S. midterm elections coming in, it's almost as if Donald Trump wants to brandish his peace credentials domestically. Then you also have the Iranian side, which believes that it doesn't want to basically see its influence wane.
4: President Donald Trump is still posting on his Truth Social that the USA has total control over the Strait of Hormuz and that the Islamic Revolutionary Guard is decimated. He says, "I think we will keep it. Our naval blockade is being called by everyone a wall of steel, and there is nothing Iran can do about it." But Tehran thinks it's holding all the cards. Iran's new security chief, Mohsen Rezahi, says until the U.S. ends the war, lifts its blockade, releases Iran's frozen assets, and agrees to a wider ceasefire that includes Lebanon and Gaza, the strait will stay shut.
5: It's not going to be a very viable option at this point in time, is because we're seeing oil prices increase. If you take a look at major indexes, whether it's the Brent crude or the West Texas Intermediate for that matter, it's been skyrocketing. And obviously the economic dimension is something that both countries cannot afford to ignore.
4: Meanwhile, the International Energy Agency says the world's oil stockpiles are running low. According to its August 2026 report, global stocks fell below 7.9 billion barrels. That's likely to create a deepening third quarter supply deficit of just 1.8 million barrels per day. So, whether it's reopening the Strait of Hormuz or any other of the 13 points making up the MOU, there is still a long way to go before both sides agree to a lasting peace. That leaves Pakistan with an extremely tough negotiating challenge in the days to come. Christina Shimich, TRT World.

0: This Fajr Adhan is brought to you by Africa Muslims Agency. Whoever builds a masjid for the pleasure of Allah, Allah builds for him a house in paradise. Sponsor a masjid in Africa from 215,000 rands as a means of sadaqa jariyah for you or your loved ones.
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1: 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Hazrat Abdullah bin Umar radiallahu anhu also heard Rasulullah sallallahu alayhi wa sallam saying, there is no Islam in a person when there is no salah by him. The position of salah in Islam is as the position of the head in a body.
2: Allahu Akbar, Allahu Akbar.
3: This Fajr Adhan is brought to you by Africa Muslims Agency. 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Sponsor a masjid in Africa from 215,000 rands as a means of sadaqa jariya for you or your loved ones.
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5: Let's look at the Salah times for the Johannesburg as well as the Durban region. Fajr set in this morning in Johannesburg at 5:20. Sunrise will be at 6:38. Dhuhr Salah at 12:18. Asr Shafi'i at 3:24, Asr Hanafi at 4:11, Maghrib Salah at 5:50, and Isha Salah is at 7:06 p.m. Durban, Fajr set in this morning at 5:10, sunrise at 6:31, Dhuhr Salah will be at 12:06, Asr Shafi'i will be at 3:08, Asr Hanafi at 3:53, Maghrib Salah at 5:34, and Aisha Salah is at 6:52 p.m. Looking at your financials for the hour, the rand to the dollar currently trading at 16 rands 19 cents, gone down by 2 cents at least, or at least 10 cents if I'm not mistaken. Yesterday was 6, or somewhere around there basically. The Saudi riyal at the moment is at 4.31. Mahar Fatimi today sitting at 51,530, and the Zakat Nisab is at 20,612 rands. We move on for our final segment, and that is a tafsir of the Noble Quran with Maulana Khalid Pando. We are almost reaching the end of Surah Yusuf, and so let's continue on this side, inshallah.
6: A'udhu billahi min ash-shaytanir rajim. 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This whole story of Yusuf ala nabiyyina wa alayhi salatu wassalam is only one nabi, Yusuf alayhi salam, and Ishaq and Yaqub alayhi salatu wasalam, a little bit of Ishaq and Ibrahim alayhi salatu wasalam. But Allah Ta'ala is telling this to Nabi Kareem sallallahu alayhi wasalam. And this is the latter part. If we see the seerah of Nabi Kareem sallallahu alayhi wasalam, Allah grants us love for Nabi Kareem sallallahu alayhi wasalam. There were times which were most difficult, especially just before the Hijrah, when Mi'raj took place, and before that, 3 years of the boycott of the Banu Hashim. The Kuffar had planned to kill Nabi Kareem sallallahu alayhi wa sallam, and they were determined to do it. His uncle Abu Talib was very protective of Nabi Kareem sallallahu alayhi wa sallam. They had like a farm, a space out of Makkah, Shaab ibn Talib, and he took Rasulullah sallallahu alayhi wa sallam there to protect him from the Kuffar. And he would change his place of sleeping every now and then. When the kuffar saw this, they employed the strategy which is used till today, is boycott, disinvestment, what they're doing to Iran now and what they do to other countries is that they don't allow them to deal and have any transaction to do to stifle the whole process. And the same was done to the Banu Hashim. Many were Muslims, many weren't, but they had the most difficult days. One Sahabi says that it was so difficult, we used to eat leaves, we used to eat grass. He said, one day I found a piece of leather, skin of an animal. I actually cleaned it, boiled it, and then we ate that. In the process, Nabi Kareem sallallahu alaihi wasallam lost his uncle Abu Talib, he lost Khadija radiallahu ta'ala anha. So times become very difficult for Anbiya alayhi musallatu wasalam in preaching and da'wah and bringing things right, and especially when the chiefs and the great people, like at the moment we find America, the power of the world, with it Netanyahu and Arm, which wants to destroy Islam, and they're doing everything together to it. What they did in Gaza is just the tip of the iceberg, but they can go to any level to cause any amount of misery, kill babies, women, children, destroy property. It's just in them that this deen mustn't rise. So Allah is explaining this in a very unique way here, after discussing that وَمَا أَرْسَلْنَا مِنْ قَبْلِكَ إِلَّا رِجَالًا نُوحِي إِلَيْهِمْ مِنْ أَحْلِ الْقُرَى. The previous ayat says, Allah says, we send men and we send revelation unto them and with guidance from Allah subhanahu wa ta'ala. But alas, many of them didn't believe. Allah says, go and look at the ruins of those that were destroyed, what happened to them. But when did it happen? Allah is telling Nabi Kareem sallallahu alayhi wa sallam, hatta idha stay asar rusul, until when the anbiya and rusul and messengers of Allah subhanahu wa ta'ala were close to despair. Stay asar. They said, no, this is not going to work now. All the help of Allah subhanahu wa ta'ala, all the malaika, wahi coming. We cannot imagine. Nabi Kareem sallallahu alayhi wa sallam personally is in Makkatul Mukarrama. The Kaaba is there. And the chiefs, all of them connived together to oppose Nabi Kareem sallallahu alayhi wa sallam. Until finally they taken a decision that they're going to kill Nabi Kareem sallallahu alayhi wa sallam. And then he made hijrat. And this was a threat, not one time, two time, but every time. What Bilal and Khabbab radiallahu ta'ala went through, what Sayyidina Abu Bakr radiallahu ta'ala went through, what Sayyidina Uthman radiallahu ta'ala anhu went through, the persecution was unlimited. Hatta idha stayasa rusul wadhannu annahum qad kudhibu, and they came to a stage where they started checking themselves. Dhannu ya means to think, to have a little idea that, okay, Allah Ta'ala doesn't want this deen to continue. The kuffar won't let up. Things won't happen. And they become despaired and lose hope in the mercy of Allah subhanahu wa ta'ala, although Anbiya would never do it. But Allah is saying sometimes conditions become so severe. If we just go back with the Hamas situation now, we're talking 21st century, and how the IDF and the Israelis are putting a blockade on the people there, and thousands of people, they call them for food and then they kill them. Allahu Akbar. We cannot imagine what the kuffar will do, and the Hamas and the Muqawama. Their iman, theirs is iman. With all that persecution, they're still standing strong. And they're still fighting on. And this is where we as an ummah have failed. We have failed. They've opened the door to iman and said this is a level of persecution. And the whole world, the Muslim world and the non-Muslim world and the new world order and the international community is let down and despaired that no, we cannot fight this, we cannot make it stop this injustice and oppression in front of all the cameras. La hawla wa la quwwata illa billahi al-aliyyi al-azim. Allah Ta'ala is telling Nabi Kareem sallallahu alayhi wa sallam, hatta idha stayasa rusul, not only him, all anbiya went through this. Wa dhannu annahum qad kudhibu ja'ahum nasruna. Then Allah's help will come. Inshallah, we'll discuss this more tomorrow. But this is a reality that if you want to uphold goodness in many governments, you'll find people that want to bring up goodness, but the opposition and the batil and the corrupt are so strong. If we just look at Pakistan now and look at Imran Khan and look at the current leaders and understand this ayat here, they do everything in their power under the influence of these days, the Taghut, and then they would destroy any country, what they did to Sudan with Omar al-Bashir and other great leaders, al-Mursi in Egypt. Let us understand that the batil has all the means, but we shouldn't despair from Allah subhanahu wa ta'ala. Allah's help will definitely come, but we need to fight on. Allah grant us tawfiq to understand. Ameen.

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1: Assalamu alaikum wa rahmatullahi wa barakatuh. The date today is the 30th of Safar 1448, corresponding to the 14th of August 2026. In your local news, National Coloured Congress leader Fadil Adams is back in Durban and is expected to appear in the Pinetown Magistrates Court on Friday. Adams faces fraud in defeating the administration of justice charges linked to alleged interference in the investigation into the murder of Cindy Somakaka. He says the matter is expected to be briefed, with his lawyer anticipating a postponement and further particulars from the state.
2: I'm here as an accused in a case before the Pinetown Magistrates Court tomorrow morning. As my bail conditions require, I must be at court tomorrow morning. And so, yeah, I've come all this way for a 10-minute appearance in court. But that's how it is and that's how it should be. It's fine. Well, according to the attorneys, we're just here for a postponement, further particulars being the case. So it should be a quick in, quick out. But, yeah, let's see. Look, with my experience with what happens in Durban, it should be a quick in, quick out.
1: In other local news, a 26-year-old man, Victor Mokwena, have been sentenced to four life terms for luring women through fake modeling and photoshoot offers before raping them. Mokwena targeted four women around Johannesburg between 2021 and 2024, using Facebook and Instagram to arrange meetings before taking them to isolated areas. He was also convicted of attempted murder, aggravated robbery, assault, and pointing an object resembling a firearm. On the African continent, thousands of displaced families in Sudan's El Obeid are facing worsening conditions as fighting between the army and rapid support forces continues. Drone strikes have damaged fuel supplies, power infrastructure and transport routes, leaving hospitals struggling to operate and civilians without basic services. Among those affected is Amna, who fled after her husband was killed in a conflict.
3: Unfortunately, only 10 minutes, the generator was off because of the fuel is depleted. And now they are preparing themselves to restart it, okay? But as you know, now the emergency room is functioning as normal.
1: And in your Ummah News, U.S. Vice President J.D. Vance says Washington aims to keep energy prices stable, prevent Iran from obtaining nuclear weapons, and strengthen its position. Defense Secretary Pete Hegseth says the U.S. can sustain its blockade indefinitely. Iran, however, says no vessel can pass through the Strait of Hormuz without its approval. And finally, record rainfall in Japan has left thousands stranded at Tokyo's Narita Airport after severe flooding disrupted roads and rail services. Parts of Chiba Prefecture recorded more than 360 million meters of rain in 24 hours. At least four people have died, including one person trapped in a submerged vehicle, while another remains missing. Power outages have also affected homes. Soldiers have been deployed to assist with relief efforts as authorities are respond to the widespread flooding during one of Japan's busiest travel periods. And in your finances now, the rand is trading at 16.18 to the dollar, 21.83 to the pound, and 18.66 to the euro. Gold is trading at 4,349.41 per fine ounce, and Brent crude oil is at 88.98 a barrel. In your Salah times, in Johannesburg, Zohar sets in at 12.18 p.m. and in Durban at 12.06 p.m. I'm Nina Bambeni with your Radio Islam News at this hour.
0: 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Grow spiritually with tafsir and hadith segments. Sabahul Muslim, the only way to start your day.
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Assalamu alaikum wa rahmatullahi wa barakatuh. Ahlan wa sahlan wa marhaban bikum and welcome to Sabah al-Muslim Drive Time on Radio Islam International. It is a Friday morning, Yawmul Jumu'ah, the first of Rabi'ul Awwal 1448. The moon was sighted last night, so it's the first of the new month. Also, the 14th of August 2026. Sulaiman Rawat is the name. By the permission, the grace, the mercy, the decision, and the decree of Allah Tabaraka wa Ta'ala, we will be keeping you company between now and 9 a.m. We welcome those listening to us on the radio in Gauteng, medium wave 1548. Those listening to us throughout South Africa, DSTV's audio bouquet, channel 826. Those listening to us throughout Southern Africa, free to air satellite decoders. And then those listening to us globally via audio streaming on the website radioislam.co.za. Yes, we're kind of like halfway between one Ramadan and the next, right? If we do a quick count, you're looking at Shawwal, Dhul Qa'dah, Dhul Hijjah, Muharram, and Safar. So 5 months have lapsed since the end of the next Ramadan. And now you've got Rabiul Awwal, Rabiul Akhir, Jumad al-Ula, Jumad al-Ukhra, Rajab and Sha'ban. Another 6 months before the commencement of the next Ramadan. So you're kind of like reaching the halfway point between the end of one Ramadan and the beginning of the next Ramadan. May Allah tabaraka wa ta'ala grant us barakah to be able to see another Ramadan. We commence the day or the program by reflecting on the name of Allah tabaraka wa ta'ala, Ash-Shakur, the being who is most appreciative, and that being who grants in abundance for little. So Allah tabaraka wa ta'ala is extremely appreciative. For simple acts, He grants great rewards. As an example, in Sahih Bukhari, there's a hadith where Allah tabaraka wa ta'ala says, when a servant comes to me by one span, I go closer to him by one arm's length. When he comes to me by one arm's length, I go closer to him by two arm's length. When he comes walking to me, I go running to him. So Allah is extremely appreciative. Allah gives you much more than what you deserve. We explained yesterday, you know, you move a branch out of the road that is obstructing people, the prostitute who gave a thirsty dog water. Simple acts in Allah tabaraka wa ta'ala forgave people for great sins, for major sins. Purity is half of faith, another hadith, right, in Muslim. So praising Allah, saying Alhamdulillah, fills the scales. Glorifying and praising Allah by saying Subhanallah, Alhamdulillah, both fill or rewards, or the rewards fill all the space between the heavens and the earth. Salah is a light. Charity is a proof. Patience is an illumination. The Quran is an evidence for you or against you. Every person departs in the morning and sells his soul. He either frees it or destroys it. That hadith also tells us that a simple act of saying Subhanallah is something that can fill the heavens and the earth in terms of reward. So Allah is a Shakur, the being who is most appreciative, who grants in abundance for little. Do that little and do it constantly and consistently, and you'll see how Allah Tabaraka wa Ta'ala will bless you, not only in rewards, but in many other ways.

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That is obviously in reference to the state of the sinners and unbelievers on the day of Qiyamah. Eyes will be shedding blood and teeth will become embers. So before that, O Allah, grant me profusely weeping eyes. Eyes that weep out of regret for my wrongdoing, out of longing to meet you, and that will comfort the heart because it's flowing out of your fear. Tears that flow out of the fear of Allah tabaraka wa ta'ala are tears that will comfort the heart. Let me cry and regret my actions and remedy them whilst I'm still alive so that I don't find myself in that position where the eyes have to cry blood and the teeth become ember. Let me rather use my mouth and let me use my eyes in the right way now so that I don't get punished in the after. O Allah, grant me profusely weeping eyes that comfort the heart with tears that flow out of your fear before the time comes when eyes will be shedding blood and teeth will become embers. Allahumma rzuqni aynayni hattalatayn تشفياني القلب بظروف الدموع من خشيتك قبل أن تكون الدموع دما والأدراس جمرا. آمين يا رب العالمين.

0: So first up, we're speaking to Sharon Ikambaram, a human rights, or rather a member of Koparam Africa Against Xenophobia and Lawyers for Human Rights, about the cost that South Africa had to bear to repatriate those who are not in the country legally after the recent protest and marching. So that's coming up in a bit. After that, the headlines, the recitation of Surah Yasin. We'll talk about the newspaper headlines just before 7. After 7, our hadith for the morning on the theme of Jumu'ah. And we'll be talking Rabi'ul Awwal as well, and what you can expect on Radio Islam International in the coming month. Then at about 20 past 7, we focus on Gaza. After 7:30, Maulana Wajah with us in studio. Tafsir of Surat Rum continues. The Middle East report with James Dorsey will be just after the tafsir at about 7:45 or so. Then we've got the Asri report that comes up just after 8. We will wrap up our theme discussion for this week, and that's on the topic of women who shaped us. So that will take place between 8 and 9. And then we talk about a community initiative here in Lanesia that's coordinated by the Jamiatul Ulama South Gauteng branch at about 7:40 to 9. The WhatsApp number 0727861548 and the email address smr@radioislam.co.za.
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7: The only Muslim-owned Mercedes-Benz dealership in Johannesburg.
0: South Africa has bled money to repatriate foreigners who fled the country following xenophobic attacks. The Department of Home Affairs faces severe fiscal pressure after incurring nearly 293 million in unbudgeted expenses to repatriate and deport foreign nationals. At the same time, the sudden loss of workers have left several industries in limbo. Factories, farms and even ordinary households were scrambling for labour after thousands of foreign workers left in a matter of weeks. Koparam Africa Against Xenophobia and Lawyers for Human Rights is Sharon Ikambaram joins us on the line. A very good morning to you, Sharon, and welcome.
8: Good morning. Thank you for having us.
0: Where does this figure originate from? 300 million rand is the figure that reports are suggesting that government had to spend to repatriate those who needed to leave the country.
8: Well, I mean, I can only just read the figures that the Department of Disaster Management Affairs issued yesterday in a statement saying that the repatriation program has concluded on the 12th of August. And it's according to the government, it saw the so-called voluntary return of 56,000 Malawians, almost 57,000 Malawians. And amongst those, very, very shamefully, is included about 4,000 children. It states there was about 700 pregnant women. And actually, in its own statement, it states, underscoring the vulnerability of many of the returnees. So you know, given those numbers, I think that that does sound like the cost that would have been incurred in this process, but it does not speak about the humanitarian response by faith-based organizations and organizations like Kopanang Africa Against Xenophobia that assisted and supported people on the route as they were being taken out of the country back to their home countries.
0: Those that were behind the marches and the protests are likely to argue that yes, it's a significant figure of money that was used, but it would benefit the economy in the long run if more South African citizens are employed as a result. In other words, they're saying yes, short term pain, but there will be long term gain.
8: Well, I mean, you know, it's clear that the systemic problems in our country, the fact that unemployment is exceeding 40%, the fact that 60% of young people are unemployed, is not going to be resolved by sending 300,000, 400,000 people back to their home countries. The statistics, the research, the evidence-based information indicates that the unemployment is affecting graduates. The unemployment is affecting people who have completed their matric, completed post-matric education qualifications, and are walking the streets. There's evidence that it's doctors, nurses, lawyers, teachers that cannot find work in our country, and I don't need to draw a map to say that getting rid of 300,000 people is not going to solve those problems. Getting rid of 300,000 people is not going to solve the serious crisis around service delivery, lack of water, lack of power, that many, many homes suffer from in 31 years into our democracy.
0: We hear reports about certain industries that are now scrambling and struggling to replace those who had to leave quite abruptly. Again, the argument is, you know, short-term pain, long-term gain. Whilst, you know, you make a valid point, it is not going to sort out unemployment and service delivery in a holistic manner. Those behind the initiatives argue that this is going to be an incremental process. It's not something that if you can't sort it out all at once, that you don't achieve what you can achieve. And they see this as a sort of victory, that at least those who have left have opened up spaces for South Africans who are unemployed to fill.
8: Well, I mean, I think your opening comments demonstrated, right, that even with this, we still are left today after this, what I would call a carnage, a forcibly displaced people, thousands of people. People woke up the next day and their situation had not changed. And I think that it is important at this point to point out who the they is, who is this forces, whether it's March on March, whether it's the vigilantes that have been attacking people, killing people, simply because they are foreign nationals, or they are actually from the African continent. And I think that what we should be talking about is that there is a very carefully orchestrated targeting by right-wing forces. And it is around the fact that number one, our testament of the endurance of human rights values as a society, as was demonstrated in the ICC case of genocidal charges against Israel, and that was the most incredible judgment, taking on Donald Trump, taking on the imperialist forces. That no other country has done, and I think that this is what we are seeing. Because our country, the anti-apartheid struggle, was an international struggle, and it demonstrated the commitment to justice and equality for all, and it was built on solidarity. So this, what we have seen in the form of March in March, Operation Dudula, and very small groupings, is a worrying trend in our country, and we have to be asking the questions of why do they exist, who is funding them, and what their real intentions are. It's not to deal with the systemic poverty in our country and inequality. And of course, that is a conversation we have to have. What are we doing as a people to address the increasing food insecurity, the worsening situation in informal settlements, collapsing municipalities, deteriorating public health services as you go into local government elections in November?
0: Is there evidence to suggest that certain nationalities of who were targeted? You mentioned early on about Malawians. Some days ago when I did this interview with the spokesperson for March and March, he said their primary focus is on the township economies. If the foreign nationals there or those who own the shops happen to be of a particular nationality or happen to be of a particular faith, and that is coincidental, but that they are not specifically targeting certain nationalities or faith groups. Is there evidence to suggest otherwise?
8: Look,

0: go in and loot, and when they target people, and that is, there's no selection of which country you come from. And the danger is that in provinces like Limpopo, it's now gone to the next level of targeting people based on what language they speak and what words they don't pronounce properly. That's in its purest form xenophobia. It's targeting people that they feel because of the color of their skin or because of the way that they speak, they should be a foreign national. And there's, I can give you many stories of experiences of South Africans at the hands of the vigilantes simply because they have a darker skin, or if their accent is suspicious to be from another country, whether it's Mozambique or whether it's any other country on the continent. So it's xenophobia, and we must call it that. But it's also scapegoating of migrants. So there's no question of targeting a particular nationality. It's simply the political parties like Action SA and like Patriotic Alliance are in collaboration with the vigilante forces because they are using this in their strategy to get votes in November. And we should stand firmly that we do not vote for xenophobes. We do not vote for racists. Mm-hmm. That's the country that we fought against, the apartheid state. And our country has an equality clause that we fought for. And we are, lauded across the world for that powerful section in our constitution that confirms the right and dignity of all who live in our country.
1: Sharon, thank you so much for your time.
0: Thank you very much.
1: It's time now for the headlines, then the recitation of Surah Yasin this morning by Sheikh Muhammad Ayyub.
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5: Assalamu alaikum wa rahmatullahi wa barakatuh. In your news headlines locally, National Coloured Congress leader Fadil Adams is back in Durban and is expected to appear in the Pinetown Magistrates Court today.
6: I'm here as an accused in a case before the Pinetown Magistrates Court tomorrow morning. As my bail conditions require, I must be at court tomorrow morning. And so, I've come all this way for a 10-minute appearance in court. But that's how it is, and that's how it should be. It's fine. Well, according to the attorneys, we're just here for a postponement, further particulars being the case. So it should be a quick in, quick out. But, let's see. Look, with my experience with what happens in Durban, it should be a quick in, quick out.
5: On the African continent, thousands of displaced families in Sudan's El Obeid are facing worsening conditions as fighting between the army and rapid support forces continue.
7: Unfortunately, only 10 minutes, the generator was off because of the fuel is depleted. And now they are preparing themselves to restart it, okay? But as you know, now the emergency room is functioning as normal.
5: In your Ummah News, U.S. Vice President J.D. Vance says Washington's aim to keep energy prices stable, prevent Iran from obtaining nuclear weapons and strengthen its position. And lastly, record rainfall in Japan has left thousands stranded at Tokyo's Narita Airport after severe flooding disrupted roads and rail services. Parts of Chiba Prefecture recorded more than 360 millimeters of rain in 24 hours. I'm Nina Bambeni with your news headlines.
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8: Today's broadcast of Surah Yasin is generously sponsored for the Isale Tawab of Nabi Sallallahu Alaihi Wasallam in Or Marhumin. 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

0: Today's broadcast of Surah Yasin was generously sponsored for the Isale Tawab of Nabi Sallallahu Alaihi Wasallam in Orman Humin. 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And various anonymous sponsors. May Allah accept these contributions, Gran Baraka, and raise the status of all marhumin.
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2: Yeah, very good morning to you and welcome.
3: Good morning. Thank you for having me.
2: Let's start with the star, South Africa's Dr. Dilemma.
3: Yes, so South Africa had 1,518 vacant medical posts at the end of March, but the National Department of Health says it does not know how many doctors who completed community service remain unemployed.
2: Then Scopa inquiry exposes staff purges and governance challenges at the RAF.
3: So a total of 188 employees suspended in a period of just 5 years. Specialists parachuted into top positions and the CEO was carrying out the functions of the chief claims officer. Among the findings contained in a draft report by Parliament's Standing Committee and public accounts on the Road Accident Fund.
2: In the Citizen, beware new card scams.
3: So a KwaZulu-Natal pensioner lost 421,000 rand in just 2 days to credit card scammers. In a disturbing new trend, his card was used multiple times to buy vouchers at several pick and pay tills, vouchers that are easy to spend and hard to trace. Will he get his money back? And how can you safeguard yourself against fraud? And some answers will be given.
2: Single mother left in the lurch, also in the Citizen.
3: So families stranded without child maintenance after payment systems collapsed during Women's Month.
2: And then in the Mercury, ex-SAPS officer claims police involvement in son's murder for 2.5 million rand.
3: Yes, a former SAPS officer, Gregory Loftus, the father of the late Bhavan Loftus, told the Madlanga Commission of Inquiry on Thursday that his son was killed by the police hit squad in KwaZulu-Natal that was allegedly contracted by Bhavan's competitor in the tow truck industry.
2: Water crisis, municipal managers could face jail time with tougher laws.
3: Yes, the South African government plans to impose personal criminal liability on municipal managers to the country's escalating water crisis is facing pushback.
2: The Cape Times, 1,518 medical posts vacant, but no record of unemployed doctors.
3: Yes, as we've seen, there's no account of how many of those doctors have completed community service and are unemployed.
2: All right, Nina, thanks for that look at the morning newspapers.
3: Only a pleasure.
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3: Assalamu alaikum wa rahmatullahi wa barakatuh. The date today, the 1st of Rabi al-Awwal 1448, corresponding to the 14th of August 2026. In your local news, South Africa has bled money to repatriate foreigners who fled the country following xenophobic attacks. The Department of Home Affairs faces severe fiscal pressure after incurring nearly 293 million rand in unbudgeted expenses for repatriating and deporting foreign nationals. At the same time, the sudden loss of workers has left left several industries in limbo. Factories, farms and even ordinary households were scrambling for labour after thousands of foreign workers left in a matter of weeks. Radio Islam interviewed Kopanang Africa Against Xenophobia and Sharon Akbaram of Lawyers for Human Rights about where the 300 million rand repatriation figure comes from.
5: I can only just read the figures that the Department of Disaster Management Affairs issued yesterday in a statement saying that the repatriation program has concluded on the 12th of August. And it's according to the government, it saw the so-called voluntary return of 56,000 Malawians, almost 57,000 Malawians. And amongst those, very, very shamefully, is included about 4,000 children. It states there was about 700 pregnant women. And actually, in its own statement, it states underscoring the vulnerability of many of the returnees. So, you know, given those numbers, I think that that does sound like the cost that would have been incurred in this process.
3: Sharon explained where the supporters of the protest argue that the 300 million rand could lead to a long-term economic benefits through increased employment for South Africans.
5: Well, I mean, you know, it's clear that the systemic problems in our country, the fact that unemployment is exceeding 40%, the fact that 60% of young people are unemployed, is not going to be resolved by sending 300,000, 400,000 people back to their home countries. The statistics, the research, the evidence-based information indicates that the unemployment is affecting graduates. The unemployment is affecting people who have completed their completed post-matric education qualifications and are walking the streets.
3: And in other local news, four suspects have been arrested and three unlicensed firearms recovered during a police operation in Danville, Pretoria West. Police say the suspects were travelling in a vehicle believed to have been hijacked and used in serious and violent crimes. Ammunition, false number plates, stained crash and cell phones were also seized. The suspects are expected to appear in the Pretoria Magistrates Court on Friday. And on the African continent, Mali says 82 soldiers have been held captive since the deadly attacks in April have been released by armed groups linked to Al-Qaeda affiliate Jenim and the Touareg-led Azawad Liberation Front. The soldiers were captured during coordinated attacks on military positions on April 25th, which also targeted the main airport and killed Mali's defense minister. The release comes as Mali continues to battle insurgencies. The junta has also pardoned and ordered the expulsion of a French embassy official accused of spying.
6: In a separate move, junta leader Assimi Goïta has pardoned a French embassy official accused of spying and sentenced to 20 years in prison. The government says the pardon does not overturn the conviction, but the official will be immediately expelled from Mali. The move comes as Mali continues to battle a long-running insurgency after turning away from French and UN military support.
3: In your Umu News, Haitham Rashid is among families forced to leave Ain Al Oja in the occupied West Bank after worsening conditions made life there increasingly difficult. The community packed its belongings onto tractors and traveled for 2 hours to Al Balka in the Jordan Valley, where they joined other displaced families. The once thriving spring has largely dried up, while water shortages and attacks by Israel settlers have contributed to the community's displacement. And in your World News, Ukraine says Russian parliamentary elections planned for occupied Ukraine territories next month will be illegal and their results will not be recognized. Russia annexed four Ukrainian regions after its 2022 invasion, despite not having full control over them. The annexation followed referendums widely rejected by Western governments. Ukraine's statement comes as election observers from former Soviet states being assessing the voting process. And in your finances now, the rand is trading at 16.20 to the dollar, 21.86 to the pound, and 18.69 to the euro. Gold is trading at 4,326.83 per fine ounce, and Brent crude oil is at 87.07 a barrel. In your Salah times, in Johannesburg, Zohar sets in at 12:18 p.m. and in Durban at 12:06 p.m. I'm Nina Bambeni with your Radio Islam News at this hour.
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0: Well, it's just going 11 minutes past 7. Welcome back to Sabah and Muslim on Radio Islam International. I'm looking at the temperature. It says currently it's 1 degree in Johannesburg. When I came to work earlier this morning, I mean, it's starting to warm up in comparison to Tuesday, Wednesday. But I did feel the chill. Other apps are saying it's about 4 degrees. But we're looking at a maximum of 16 today. Much better than 6 or 7 that we were experiencing earlier in the week. And by midweek next week, it will be fairly warm in terms of the predictions. Right? You're going towards the mid-20s by next week, Wednesday, Thursday. The weekend will also be not too bad. I mean, 18 tomorrow and 20 on Sunday. And you're going to see the sun, inshallah. Port Elizabeth is cloudy today by 25 and 21 tomorrow, 25 again on Sunday, but cloudy throughout. Durban, 22 and sunny today, 23 tomorrow, sunny, 24 on Sunday, gets warmer, 26 on Monday. So nice warm weather. Cape Town, it's 18 degrees, 19 tomorrow, 17 on Sunday, and it picks up again towards the 20s in the early part of next week. But Cape Town's minimums are not too bad. I mean, between 9 and 11. Durban's always good, right? The minimums between 13 and 17. Imagine minimum of 17 early next week in Durban. Port Elizabeth also 12 to 14 minimums. Joburg, we're still between a minimum of 4 and 7 for the next couple of days. So that gives you some insight and perspective. The weather is obviously on the top of many people's minds as a result of the cold snap that we had. On the international front, the US is eyeing an indefinite Iran naval blockade. Vice President Vance outlined Washington's key objectives in the Iran issue as keeping energy prices stable for Americans, preventing Tehran from acquiring nuclear weapons, and securing a stronger U.S. position. The Secretary of Defense, Peter Hegseth, said that the U.S. can sustain its blockade against Iran indefinitely. Iran's military is disputing U.S. assertions that maritime traffic flows normally through the Strait of Hormuz, maintaining that no vessel passes without its authorization. The Treasury Secretary in the U.S. said the U.S. will apply measures against Iran that have never been seen before. So quite a bit of big talk. The U.S. Treasury Secretary said that they'll apply measures of economic isolation that Iran has never seen has never been seen on a country. Jared Kushner is planning to visit Israel and Egypt next week for talks on Gaza. He'll be accompanied by Tony Blair and Nikolai Mlendadov, an ex-UN envoy now serving as a high representative for Gaza. The U.S. Or Russia's UN Security Council representative has called for a complete end to the U.S. and Israeli blockade on Yemen, accusing both nations of driving the country's rising violence. We'll focus more on the Middle East with James Dorsey on the Middle East Report at about 7:45. That's where our focus will be international. Locally, we will focus quite a bit on what's happening on the local front with Angelo Fick. That's coming up in the next hour at about 8:15 on the Asri Report. So those are two things you can look forward to. In a bit, we have our hadith for the morning, and then we'll be talking specifically about the West Bank. That's coming up with Usama Nazal at about 7:20. We still got Mawaja coming in studio talking to us more about the Rabiul Awal focus and the competition for this week. So a lot to look forward to between now and 9 o'clock, Tafsir of Surah Ar-Rum, and our theme discussion that concludes today on women who shaped us. It's just gone 16 minutes past 7.
1: Hadith discussions on Sabah al-Muslim.
0: 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Then Abu Huraira radiallahu anhu led us in Jumu'ah, and he recited Surah Jumu'ah in the first rakat and Surah Munafiqun in the second. Abu Rafi said, after Salah I met Abu Huraira and said to him, you recited the same two surahs that Ali radiallahu anhu used to recite in Kufa. 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This narration is in Sahih Muslim. Then there's a second narration, and in Nu'man ibn Bashir radiallahu anhu qal, kana Rasulullah sallallahu alaihi wasallam yaqra'u fil Eidain wa fil Jumu'ah sabbih isma rabbikal a'la wa hal ataka 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If Eid and Jumu'ah fell on the same day, he recited the same surahs in both Eid and Jumu'ah. So, سبح اسم الله is one sunnah. And then the Nabi sallallahu alaihi wasallam used to recite these two surahs often. And at times the Nabi sallallahu alaihi wasallam also used to recite in the Jumu'ah surah, Surah Jumu'ah, Yusabbihu Lillah, and Surah Munafiqun, Idha Ja'akal Munafiqun. 18 minutes past 7, we tour Gaza after the break.
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0: Israeli settlers continue to target Palestinian families in Qusra, while Israeli forces impose a curfew and raid the occupied West Bank town. With even the U.S. ambassador condemning settler violence, the question is whether Washington's words will finally translate into meaningful pressure. Osama Nazal is a Palestinian affairs expert and joins us this morning on the line. Assalamu alaikum wa rahmatullahi wa barakatuh and welcome.
9: Wa alaikum assalam. You're welcome.
0: Let's start by asking you, Osama, what's happening on the ground right now? We understand that Palestinian families have been besieged for multiple days, their water and electricity cut, and some of them forced out of their homes in Qusra.
9: That is the continuing Israeli settlers' violence and aggression against Palestinian citizens in the village of Qusra and entire of the occupied West Bank, while the focus now on these three families in particular on Qusra, whose houses have been under the settlers' siege since Sunday. And of course, the Israeli occupation army, instead of removing the settlers and allowing the people a free movement and to free them of the danger they were posed to, the Israeli army is imposing curfew on the village of Qusra, as if aggravating their suffering instead of alleviating it. And there is no attack by the Israeli settlers that is not coordinated and supported by the Israeli occupation army. And this is very important really for everybody interested in the Palestinian situation to understand that, as the only difference between a settler and a soldier is the plain clothes and the uniform. So what is happening is a compounded problem facing this small Palestinian village of Qusra, which is near Nablus in the north of the occupied West Bank. And as you mentioned, that the families in these houses are still deprived of having any kind of aid, whether we are talking about food or electricity or water, or even to allow the ambulance to get there in order to get any case suffering health a problem. So this is the Israeli occupation, really, and this is the mentality of the colonial Israeli regime that allows the settlers to attack in order to force the Palestinian families out and then to get their property and their houses for the Israeli settlers. And the picture is much beyond that, because Israel wants to end the existence of Qusra and other nearby villages in order to connect the settlement network in the occupied West Bank together and have access, direct access from the settlements inside the 1948 land to the settlements built in the land occupied in 1967.
0: I suppose one of the fears is that once these families are removed, they simply won't be allowed to return, as we saw happening in the neighboring city of Jalud.
9: Yeah, that is the major goal, of course, of these attacks, that they want to end the existence of these Palestinian communities and dozens of Palestinian shepherd communities in the occupied West Bank were uprooted over the past 3 years. And if any community or any individual, even family of these communities, try to get back, the Israeli occupation authorities, I'm talking here about the official Israeli body, not about the colonist and the terrorist Israeli militias. The Israeli official authorities don't allow these families and these individuals to get back to these communities, because that is the scheme and that is the plan, to replace these communities with Israeli settlers for the same purpose, of course, to increase the number of the Israeli settlements and at the same time to develop the colonial outpost into big settlements at the expense of the Palestinian land and the Palestinian citizens, and to end any possibility for normal life for the Palestinians in the occupied West Bank, just as what happened in the Gaza Strip, but maybe in a different method and in a different strategy.
0: So what's been the pushback like, and what's been the reaction of the international community?
9: The international community is impotent, castrated, and doing nothing physical and tangible in order to force Israel to commit to the norms and rules of justice and the human rights. And the international community has been providing condemnations and denunciations, but nothing beyond that since the start of the Israeli occupation. And I don't think that the international community that kept silent on 4 years of Israeli genocide, killing more than 73,000 Palestinian citizens, including 20,000 Palestinian children in the Gaza Strip, would make anything in order to prevent the Israeli settlers and the Israeli army from harassing and attacking a Palestinian village or a Palestinian hamlet here or there in the occupied West Bank. Because this international community is not based on human morality and on human conscience. We know that this international community is controlled by capitalism and by money and by the economic interest. And humanity is not really on the agenda of this international community that is run by the American administration and by the Zionist movement around the world.
0: All right, Osama, shukran so much for your time and for chatting to us. Much appreciated.
9: Thank you.
0: Assalamu alaikum wa rahmatullahi wa barakatuh.
9: Alaykum.
0: That was Palestinian affairs expert Osama Nazal talking to us about Israeli settlers continuing to target Palestinian families in Qusra while Israeli forces impose a curfew and raid the occupied West Bank town. Even the U.S. ambassador has condemned the settler violence, but like he said, the international community is largely impotent beyond condemnation. Occasionally, there's not much that they do to stop Israel. Today, 8 minutes past seven, time for us to listen to a nasheed leading us into the headlines.

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1: Assalamu alaikum wa rahmatullahi wa barakatuh. In your news headlines locally, four suspects have been arrested and three unlicensed firearms recovered during a police operation in Danville, Pretoria West. On the African continent, Mali says 82 soldiers held captive since deadly attacks in April have been released by armed groups linked to Al-Qaeda affiliate Chinim and the Touareg-led Azawad Liberation Front.
2: In a separate move, junta leader Assimi Goïta has pardoned a French embassy official accused of spying and sentenced to 20 years in prison. The government says the pardon does not overturn the conviction, but the official will be immediately expelled from Mali. The move comes as Mali continues to battle a long-running insurgency after turning away from French and UN military support.
1: In Yemen news, Haitham Rashida is among families forced to leave Ain al-Ojah in the occupied West Bank after worsening conditions made life there increasingly difficult. And lastly, Ukraine says Russian parliamentary elections planned for occupied Ukrainian territories next month will be illegal and their results will not be recognized. I'm Nina Bambeni with your news headlines.
0: 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Cryptic crossword challenge. Pay attention to the three cryptic clues Molana Waja shares every morning. Put them together and figure out the answer. An on-air cryptic crossword to get you thinking. Radio Islam International.

0: مولانا واجد السلام عليكم ورحمة الله وبركاته.
1: وعليكم السلام ورحمة الله وبركاته.
0: How are you doing?
1: Alhamdulillah, very good to see. Well, yesterday was a nice good day. Today looks even better. It feels much more warmer this morning outside. So looks like that cold spell is over. I think some people were talking that no, it's going to be cold for about 2 weeks. We've got a cold spell that lasts for 2 weeks. But anyway, it seems much more warmer today. And alhamdulillah, that's really good. It's a Friday, it's a Jummah. So, alhamdulillah. And it's also the first of Rabiul Awal.
0: The first of Rabiul Awal. Tell our listeners what you have in store for them.
1: Shima, so alhamdulillah, as the Radio Islam team, from time to time, we have various campaigns, the Ramadan campaign.

0: to do some introspection and retrospection and just look at ourselves. So our theme that we will be looking at for this particular month of Rabiul Awal is Muhammad sallallahu alayhi wasallam, and the fact that Nabi sallallahu alayhi wasallam, for the entire mankind, for the whole of humanity, he was that compass in the difficulties that we're currently going through. So there's always been difficulties, and there will always be difficulties. There will always be challenges, and there will always be problems. Nobody lives a life without problems. But we are very fortunate in the sense that in the life of Nabi sallallahu alaihi wasallam, and in every difficulty that we go through, there's an answer and there's a solution from the Sunnah, from the life of Nabi sallallahu alaihi wasallam. So no person can complain. A person that is born without a father, he doesn't have an excuse, because Nabi sallallahu alaihi wasallam went through the same thing. A person loses their mother at a very young age, can't complain, because Nabi sallallahu alaihi wasallam went through the same thing. Left as an orphan at a very young age, he went through the same thing. Life of poverty, he went through the same thing. Family abandoned him, he went through the same thing. Own people ostracized him and kicked him out, he went through the same thing. Saw his own daughters getting divorced, he went through the same thing. Lost children at a young age, he went through the very same thing. So that is what our theme is all about: humanity's compass in a sea of chaos. We've all got problems, but we turn to the Sunnah and we will find the solution,
1: inshallah. Looking forward to it. Hopefully we will be able to benefit ourselves and benefit our listeners.
0: Gee, inshallah. That is, we are the main targets of it. Hopefully we will get to benefit from it, and definitely for our listeners as well.
1: Clues.
0: What we start off with today, Malana, is, the first clue we've got for the listeners is this word has got to do with notes. You take down notes. Malana does that a lot, but because of the program and various interviews and thoughts that I suppose come to your mind as you're doing the program. But at times when you're working and certain thoughts will come to your mind, sometimes you might just decide to keep it in your head, but the best is to write it down. So that is the first clue. Notes that you take down.
1: Now you get apps
0: to do it.
1: Devices.
0: Yes.
1: Specifically are there for note-taking.
0: But some people still prefer the old-fashioned. It just gives that feeling, that better feeling to it. I don't know why.
1: I'm one of those. I'm semi-digitized.
0: Right.
1: I've moved a lot of things online. It makes life easier. Less paper, less clutter, easier to find, easier to access, easier to file. But I do keep this one small notebook in front of me, and I just need to write certain things every now and then, even though it's digitally already there. This is kind of, I don't know, this is a different kind of feeling to writing. Maybe the next generation won't have that, because they didn't grow up writing as much as you and I did, right? I mean, we wrote and wrote and wrote till our fingers were blue. When you went to school, it was all about writing. You had to write notebooks and notebooks full. You went to madrasa, you had to write and write and write. You had to be careful what pen you chose also, because if the pen wasn't very comfortable around your fingers, after a while, your fingers would start paining. I would use that Pilot pen.
0: All right.
1: That worked for me very well. The big pen was steady and stable, but the design of it didn't gel so much with my fingers. Maybe the next generation of people won't want to write. I know some people, they don't like to write. Just don't like to write. They feel then you have to look after what you've written. So I'm a little bit of a hybrid. Note-taking.
0: So that's the first clue for today. It's all about taking notes.
1: It's all about taking notes. 22 minutes to 8, time for this morning's tafsir.
2: Tafsir with Mawlana Sulaiman Rawat on Sabah al-Muslim.
1: Alright, so let's do a quick recap of the verses that we discussed yesterday, and then inshallah we'll continue from there. A'udhu billahi minash shaitanir rajim. 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Say, journey into the land and see what was the fate of those who were before you. Most of them were polytheists. The evil fate of most people was as a result of their kufr and shirk. Following that major sins, Allah says, take lesson from that. What should be the lesson? فَأَقِمْ وَجْهَكَ لِلدِّينِ الْقَيِّمِ. Set then your face in devotion to the straight path. مِنْ قَبْلِ أَن يَأْتِيَ يَوْمُ لَا مَرَدَّ لَهُ مِنَ اللَّهِ. Before there comes upon a day in which there is no turning away from Allah. You will have to stand before Allah and you will have to account. يَوْمَ إِذِي يَصَّدَّعُونَ. On that day people will be separated.

0: 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And the other group will be in the fire. مَنْ كَفَرَ فَعَلَيْهِ كُفْرُهُ. Whoever denied the truth will have to bear the burden of his denial. No one is going to be able to help him, not the idols or anyone else. وَمَنْ عَمِلَ صَالِحًا فَلِأَنفُسِهِمْ يَمْهَدُونَ. 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So that he may recompense by his bounty those who believed and did good deeds. I explained that even those who believed and did good deeds, they will only get Jannah as a bounty from Allah, not because their actions deserved it. Yes, their actions would prompt them becoming the recipients of the bounty of Allah. إِنَّهُ لَا يُحِبُّ الْكَافِرِينَ. Surely he does not like those who deny the truth. So that's where we left it yesterday. Now, Allah Tabaraka wa Ta'ala often in the Quran gives the parable and the example of rain. And Allah once again brings that into focus. وَمِنْ آيَاتِهِ. Of his signs. Remember some verses back, there was an entire ruku of وَمِنْ آيَاتِهِ, of the signs of Allah. أَيُّرْسِلَ الرِّيَاحِ, is that he sends winds. مُبَشِّرَاتِ, bearing glad tidings. وَلِيُذِيقَكُمْ مِنْ 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his bounty. وَلَعَلَّكُمْ تَشْكُرُونَ, and so that you may be grateful. So the winds bring the glad tidings that, it's gone very windy now, inshallah the rain will come, and the rain is Allah's mercy. Right? Sailing boats and ships move forward by the blowing of the winds. Even the speed of steamships is assisted by favorable winds. Then it is through the ships that you are able to transport your commercial goods across the seas. By the bounty of Allah, you earn a lot of profit from this. You should continue giving thanks to Allah. The spread of corruption, be it on the land or on the seas, has been mentioned previously. So Ya Allah is saying that when you're obedient to Allah, then you receive glad tidings and bounties. And after the difficulty of the hurricane and the dust storm, have hope in the rains of mercy, both literally and figuratively, right? Even in your life, when you go through a difficult patch, have hope that the spiritual rain will come. وَلَقَدْ أَرْسَلْنَا مِنْ قَبْلِكَ رُسُلًا إِلَىٰ قَوْمِهِمْ. We have already sent before you many messengers to their respective people. فَجَاءُهُمْ بِالْبَيِّنَاتِ. So they went to them with signs. فَانْتَقَمْنَا مِنَ الَّذِينَ أَجْرَمُوا. We then took retribution from those who were sinners. وَكَانَ حَقًّا عَلَيْنَا نَصْرُ الْمُؤْمِنِينَ. It is our imposed duty to help the believers. Ultimately, the help of Allah will come to the true believers. Doesn't mean the help of Allah has to come immediately. It did not even come immediately for Rasulullah sallallahu alaihi wasallam. But ultimately, the truth and the true believers will prevail. Allah says, we have imposed that duty upon us. Abu Darda radiallahu anhu mentions that Nabi sallallahu alaihi wasallam said, Allah will certainly keep the fire of Jahannam far from the person who defends the honor of his fellow Muslim brother in his absence. And after saying this, Rasulullah sallallahu alaihi wasallam recited the verse, وَكَانَ حَقًّا عَلَيْنَا نَصْرُ الْمُؤْمِنِينَ. Rendering assistance to the believers has always been our bounden responsibility. Then Allah tabaraka wa ta'ala says, اللَّهُ الَّذِي يُرْسِلُ الرِّيَاحِ. Again bringing in the example of the winds. It is Allah who sends winds which carry clouds, فَتُثِيرُ سَحَابًا, which carry clouds. فَيَبْسُطُهُ فِي السَّمَاءِ. He then spreads them out in the sky as he wills. كَيْفَ يَشَاءُ. وَيَجْعَلُهُ كِسَفًا. He then places them in layers. فَتَرَى الْوَدْقَ يَخْرُجُ مِنْ خِلَالِهِ. 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You then see the rain coming forth from their midst. Then when he conveys it to whatever of his servants he wills, they begin rejoicing. Right? So here Allah tabaraka wa ta'ala is saying that Allah is the one who spreads the clouds in different directions. And Allah is the one who decides and determines where there will be rain and where there won't, and where there'll be more rain and where there will be less, be it in the physical or be it in the spiritual sense. وَإِنْ كَانُوا مِنْ قَبْلِ أَن يُنَزَّلَ عَلَيْهِمْ مِنْ قَبْلِهِ لَمُبْلِسِينَ. Before that, just before it could be sent to them, they had lost hope. So Allah tabaraka wa ta'ala says, just before the rains came, they went out despondent, disillusioned. Man's condition is astonishing. He loses hope very quickly. And then he gets happy also very quickly. And the ideal is to find yourself in between, you know, to be moderate, to be balanced. فَانْظُرْ إِلَىٰ آثَارِ رَحْمَةِ اللَّهِ كَيْفَ يُحْيِي الْأَرْضَ بَعْدَ مَوْتِهَا. 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Surely it is he who will revive the dead. وَهُوَ عَلَىٰ كُلِّ شَيْءٍ قَدِيرٍ. He has power over everything. One minute you see dust flying everywhere, the land is lying dry, dull, lifeless. Then some rain comes, and Allah shows you how he brings forth the hidden capacity of the earth that looks so dead. So in a figurative, in a literal physical sense, this happens when rain comes. Also in a spiritual sense, Allah can bring spiritual rain to dead hearts. People were totally off the track. People were totally deviated. The Umar who wanted to kill the Nabi of Allah ends up resting next to the Nabi of Allah in eternity. These are the signs of Allah's power and Allah's mercy. So one drop of rain can cause such physical wonders. They say one drop of rain entering the oyster is what produces the pearl, right? So by sending Nabi Sallallahu Alaihi Wasallam, he would be then the conduit for the spiritual rain for mankind up to the end of time. And Allah says, "Inna dhalika lamuhyi al-mauta." Allah will give spiritual life to the dead heart in this world, and Allah will give physical life to the dead in the year after. There is nothing difficult for Allah. وَهُوَ عَلَى كُلِّ شَيْءٍ قَدِيرٍ. He has power over everything. وَلَئِنْ أَرْسَلْنَا رِيحًا فَرَأَوْهُ مُصْفَرًّا لَظَلُّوا مِنْ بَعْدِهِ يَكْفُرُونَ. If we send a wind and they see the crop turning yellow, they begin to be ungrateful thereafter. So man is such, Allah is saying, you go through a dry patch, Allah sends the rain, shows you His majestic power. Then when it gets dry again, you become despondent again. You forget that Allah showed us His majestic power, so that if we're going through a lean patch again, we'll go through a green patch again, both again physically, literally, as well as figuratively. So if a challenge comes and if a difficulty comes, you forget how previously when there was a difficulty and a challenge that Allah tabaraka wa ta'ala helped you to overcome that. And that is not how men should behave, but unfortunately that is how men does behave. When you become truly understanding of the mercy of Allah tabaraka wa ta'ala, you moderate your behavior. We'll stop there for today, inshallah, and then continue in the coming days with the tafsir of Surah Ar-Rum by the grace of Allah. We're already done with 51 verses. We have another two verses to conclude the fifth ruku of Surah Ar-Rum, and after that, then there's just one more ruku, a short ruku before the end of the surah. May Allah tabaraka wa ta'ala grant us the tawfiq and understanding. After the break, the Middle East Report with James Dorsey.
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0: Sabahul Muslim is brought to you by Mercedes-Benz Johannesburg South. Agents for Mercedes-Benz cars, Mercedes-Benz vans and Mercedes EQ.
1: The only Muslim-owned Mercedes-Benz dealership in Johannesburg.
2: Middle East Report with James Dorsey on Sabahul Muslim.

0: The battle for control of the Strait of Hormuz is part of a jigsaw puzzle that once put together will depict the Middle East and the Horn of Africa's post-war political map and regional security architecture. So will the struggle for control of the Bab el Mandab waterway on the other side of the Gulf Peninsula. James, good morning and welcome.
1: Good morning. Friday mornings are always a pleasure to be with you.
0: Mm-hmm.
1: And indeed, the waterway battles are not only about navigation, but also diversifying risk. A flurry of pipeline and port projects scheduled for completion in the next 2 to 3 years will divert up to 60% of the 20 million barrels that daily traverse the Strait of Hormuz before the war to alternative routes. They will also create a wealth of new vulnerabilities. That realization is at the core of Saudi Arabia's recent, more assertive strategy aimed at turning the tables on Iran, including the signing of a mutual defense treaty with Pakistan and Turkey. The pact's purpose is unambiguous. Even if officials say it targets no country specifically or acknowledge that they see Israel as the region's primary destabilizer. But in fact, the pact is primarily about Iran and Yemen's Houthi rebels. Even so, the agreement reaffirms the increasingly popular notion of a greater Middle East that stretches into South Asia, depriving Israel of its status as the region's only undeclared nuclear power. Equally important, the agreement signals an end to pre-war efforts by regional powers to freeze their differences with Iran in favor of focusing on areas of potential cooperation.
0: Now, Abqaiq, the linchpin of Saudi Arabia's oil processing infrastructure, is the most consequential target in the Houthis' escalating campaign. It also serves as a bellwether for U.S. liability as a security partner.
1: Absolutely. Saudi oil production dropped in 2019 by half for a week when Yemen's Houthi rebels targeted Abqaiq, the world's largest crude oil processing facility. Oil prices shot up 20%. Global energy markets breathed a sigh of relief once it was clear that none of Abqaiq's critical, custom-made, and difficult-to-replace components were damaged in the attack. Production returned to normal within a week. That could be different this time round, with the Houthis again targeting Saudi oil infrastructure. Today, the stakes for Saudi Arabia are higher than they were in 2019. With the virtual closure of the Strait of Hormuz, Saudi Arabia is wholly dependent on its east-west pipeline that starts at Abqaiq and pumps oil from oil fields in the eastern province to the kingdom's Red Sea port of Yanbu. Abqaiq removes volatile lighter hydrocarbons, sulfur, and other impurities from oil that comes straight out of Saudi wells so that it can be safely pumped to refineries and or loaded onto tankers. The threat of a Houthi strike that would damage or destroy critical components of Abqaiq and interrupt the flow of oil through the east-west pipeline for a longer period of time hangs like a sword of Damocles over the facility.
0: The UAE's outreach to Iran, James, is about more than ensuring that it's not a prime target for Iranian retaliatory strikes against the Gulf states. It's about ensuring the survival of Dubai and Abu Dhabi as hubs for global trade.
1: The UAE has recognized that Iran is not a threat that will go away. The threat is not only to the UAE's ability to export oil, but also to the sustainability of Dubai and Abu Dhabi as the Gulf's two foremost ports. Dubai's status as the region's commercial capital rests on the assumption that goods move freely to and from the huge Jebel Ali complex. Abu Dhabi's energy ambitions rest on the same assumption of transactional access. A prolonged standoff threatens not just oil revenues, but the economic model on which both cities were built. To minimize the risk of Iranian attacks on its critical energy and other infrastructure, and preserve its status as a premier trading hub, the UAE has reopened economic relations with Iran while deepening military cooperation with the United States and Israel. It has done so by lifting a ban on exports to Iran, restoring Iranian air carriers' landing rights at Dubai Airport, and allowing some 20,000 Iranian residents who were abroad when the war erupted to return to the UAE. The UAE hopes that these steps will ensure that it benefits from Iran's reconstruction and creates opportunity for investment once the war ends and the U.S. lifts its sanctions. The UAE strategy has worked by and large. The UAE has been spared Iranian retaliatory attacks in recent weeks, even if two UAE tankers were struck in the Strait of Hormuz this week.
0: Well, staying with the UAE, their outreach to Iran is one aspect of a broader divide in the Gulf as surrogates from the Emirati and Saudi governments clash on social media over the recently signed Saudi-Pakistani-Turkish Defense Pact and the kingdom's refusal to let Egypt join, in part because of its close ties to the UAE.
1: The trading of barbs on social media between prominent Saudi and Emirati surrogates of their governments suggests that the kingdom and the UAE have temporarily papered over their differences, not resolved them. Prominent Emirati commentators accused Saudi Arabia of abandoning the framework of the Gulf Cooperation Council that groups the Gulf's six conservative monarchies by signing the defense pact with Turkey and Pakistan. Underlying the war of words is Emirati anger at Saudi Arabia's opposition to Egypt joining the defense pact. Saudi Arabia rejected Egypt because of its close ties to the UAE and failure to support the kingdom during the Iran war. Egyptian President Abdel Fattah al-Sisi visited the UAE several times during the war, but did not travel to Saudi Arabia once. The Saudi refusal and the war of words suggest that Gulf states are nowhere close to formulating a unified, long-term security strategy for the region.
0: James, as always, thank you for your time and for chatting to us. We really appreciate it. Have a great week.
1: It's always my pleasure. Best wishes to you.
0: It's now 3 minutes to eight.
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11: Assalamu alaikum wa rahmatullahi wa barakatuh. The date today, the 1st of Rabi'ul Awal 1448, corresponding to the 14th of August 2026. In your local news, South Africa has bled money to repatriate foreigners who fled the country following xenophobia attacks. The Department of Home Affairs faces severe fiscal pressure after incurring nearly 293 million rand in unbudgeted expenses for repatriating and deporting foreign nationals. At the same time, the sudden loss of workers has left several industries in limbo. Factories, farms and even ordinary households were scrambling for labour after thousands of foreign workers left in a matter of weeks. Radio Islam interviewed Kopanang Africa Against Xenophobia and Sharon Akabaram of Lawyers for Human Rights about whether the short-term labour shortages lead to long-term employment gains for South Africans.
12: Even with this, we still are left today after this what I would call a carnage of forcibly displaced people, thousands of people. People woke up the next day and their situation had not changed. And I think that it is important at this point to point out who the they is, who is this forces, whether it's March on March, whether it's the vigilantes that have been attacking people, killing people, simply because they are foreign nationals, or they are actually from the African continent. And I think that what we should be talking about is that there is a very carefully orchestrated targeting by right-wing forces.
11: Sharon told us if there is evidence that specific nationalities or faith groups were deliberately targeted rather than foreign nationals generally.
12: Look, from what we have been witnessing as Kopanang Africa Against Xenophobia, working on the ground, working in communities, the way in which the vigilantes, and I will call them vigilantes, because when people march, when they have informed local authorities, that's a constitutional they're doing it as per the constitution, and there's no argument, there's no attacking that protest in our country where people died for our right to be able to march and protest. What is of concern is the vigilante acts when they attack foreign national shops, when they go in and loot, and when they target people.
11: In other local news, a second suspect has been arrested in connection with a human trafficking case in Durban. The 48-year-old man was arrested a day after the main suspect appeared in Durban Magistrates Court. The case relates to an alleged 2022 incident in which four women from El Dorado Park were reportedly lured to Durban with fake job offers. The women were allegedly taken to Durban North, where they were sexually exploited. The suspects are expected to face the charges in court. On the African continent, hundreds gathered for a memorial service in northern Zimbabwe to honor victims of the Lake Kariba ferry disaster, which killed at least 44 people. Survivors recalled a desperate struggle for life as vessels capsized in rough waters. Radio Islam's Mulana Muhammad Baum has the story.
13: Grieving families and survivors gathered in Kariba to remember those who died when a government passenger ferry overturned on the vast lake. Among the survivors was Enimo Shambate, who says heavy winds caused water to flood the ferry's engines, leaving only one still operating as the vessel began to sink.
14: The ferry engines were filled with water because of the heavy winds, and eventually they failed, save for one. The boat began to sink, and I tried to give life jackets to people on the ferry, and I managed to only give not more than 10. The ferry was carrying 114 adults, 5 crew members and an unknown number of children, exceeding its capacity of 90 passengers. Survivors said the vessel was struggling in increasingly rough conditions before it went down. I just hung on to some window on the boat as it sank. And then I fell into the water. I just moved my hands even though I could not swim. But I drowned several times until I called out to some young man to help. And he pulled me to safety.
13: Mohammed Bamridi, Islam News.
11: In your Umma News, Israeli settlers continue to target Palestinian families in Kusra while Israeli forces impose a curfew and raid the occupied West Bank town. With even the U.S. ambassador condemning settler violence, the question is whether Washington's words will finally translate into meaningful pressure. Radio Islam spoke to Osama Nazal, a Palestinian affairs expert, about what the situation is on the ground in Kusra, where Palestinian families have reportedly been besieged for days without water or electricity, and some have been forced from their homes.
15: That is the continuing Israeli settlers' violence and aggression against Palestinian citizens in the village of Kusra and entire of the occupied West Bank, where the focus now on these three families in particular on Kusra, whose houses have been under the settlers' siege since Sunday. And of course, the Israeli occupation army, instead of removing the settlers and allowing the people a free movement and to free them of the danger they were posed to, the Israeli army is imposing curfew.
11: Osama told us if there is a concern that, like in a neighboring Jalud, families forced to leave may not be allowed to return to their homes.
15: That is the major goal, of course, of these attacks, that they want to end the existence of these Palestinian communities and dozens of Palestinian shepherd communities in the occupied West Bank were uprooted over the past 3 years. And if any community or any individual, even family of these communities, try to get back, the Israeli occupation authorities, I'm talking here about the official Israeli body, not about the colonist and the terrorist Israeli militias.
11: In your world news, Reform UK leader Nigel Farage has won back his parliamentary seat in an election by Clacton, despite a strong challenge from a comedian dressed as a rubbish bin. Farage did not attend the vote count, saying police had warned of a possible disruption. His victory came after he resigned last month to seek a fresh mandate. The election was triggered by allegations that Farage had failed to declare gifts from donors, which he denies. In your finances now, the rand is trading at 16.20 to the dollar, 21.86 to the pound, and 18.69 to the euro. Gold is trading at 4,317.06 per fine ounce, and Brent crude oil is at 87.07 a barrel. In your Salah times, in Johannesburg, Zohar sets in at 12:18 p.m. and in Durban at 12:06 p.m. I'm Nina Bambeni with your Radio Islam News at this hour.
10: 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From the Cape to the coast, don't get left behind. 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Cryptic Crossword Challenge.
0: Nine minutes past eight, we welcome Maulana Ahmed Wajab back into the studio. We also welcome our listeners out in Durban and Peter Maritzburg listening to us via Radio Al Ansar. So, Maulana Wajab, we were talking about note-taking, people who still enjoy writing. That was your first clue, right?
16: Indeed.
0: This current generation, I don't know how much they enjoy writing. It's not that they don't write at all. I mean, they still got to write. Exams are not typed. It's written, right? In schools, universities. I don't know about universities, though. I suppose there you can type, but in schools, you still got to do it in writing. You don't go in there with your laptop and say, right, I'm going to type out my paper. In other parts of the world, it may be different, but generally now it's more typing than it is writing. They can type when they're typing their WhatsApp messages. These youngsters, they can type faster than we can write.
16: Mm-hmm.
0: Yeah. Sometimes when I have to take notes very quickly, then I write it because I can't type fast enough.
16: Mm-hmm.
0: But with them, I think it's probably be the other way around.
16: Yeah, I suppose you know that they don't even have to look at the screen. They don't even have to look. They because they're typing so much, they know exactly that keyboard, which letters are where, and without looking at it, they'll be talking to you. They're looking at you, and they'll be typing away. Now, I think a lot of them mastered it back in that the days of that what it used to be before WhatsApp. Used to get that
0: PBM.
16: Yeah, BBM, you know.
0: Mix it.
16: Those are the days, you know. There used to be that is when this fast chatting started, and, you know, it then developed its own lingo, its own language even. That is how they type in at speeds that you can't even imagine, Ma.
0: That boggles the mind.
16: I suppose people that were used to writing will still prefer to do that because you've been used to writing so much that you can write much faster than what you can type.
0: Mm.
16: And sometimes, I don't know, like Ma said, you know, it's just got that feeling. When you write something, it's just got that feeling that it's much different from typing. And at times also, when you write, sometimes, you know, if you type something, even if it is in shorthand and very, not shorthand, you can't type in shorthand, but even if you're just typing ideas, you know, you're not typing full sentences, but it's then a very big giveaway. A lot of people will be able to understand, but if it's your handwriting, you know, there's a very big chance you're the only one that can read it.
0: Are you hinting?
16: No. No, not hinting at any doctors or anybody more.
0: No, I thought you were hinting at me.
16: No, because you came to sure
0: me yesterday, you couldn't understand my handwriting.
16: Yeah, one or two things I couldn't understand there.
0: It's not that bad.
16: No, it's not that bad. Not that bad. If you really sit and look at it, it's decipherable.
0: Meaning, I'm not that intelligent. All right, let's go with the second clue then.
16: Well, the second clue then is very, very similar to the first clue, Ma. So one would be the notes that you would take, right? Another meaning to this word also, you would see it specifically or more, you would see it in older books than what you would see in books of today. So you'd see before in books, whether it was manuscripts or whatever it was, but on the side of the pages, they would have drawings as well. So it's not just notes. It could even be drawings. And you'd see that, you know, like a border. But it's not just a line border. It's a whole drawing, and whether they put flowers or whatever they would put on there. But yeah, there is also another meaning to this word. So it could be notes, or it could even be drawings.
0: Could be notes, it could even be drawings.
16: Gee.
0: All right. After the break, it is the Astrid Report with Angelo Fick. Still to come, our discussion on women who shaped us. Later in the hour, we talk about an interesting initiative that's taking place here in Lanesia over the weekend, coordinated and hosted by Jamiatul Ulama South Africa. So that's what you can look forward to this hour here on Sabahun Muslim.
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1: Well, for this week's Asr Report, we are joined on the line by Angelo Fake. Angelo, assalamu alaikum, welcome.
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1: All right, so in terms of the talking points and what we're going to cover for today, let's start with Mr. Fadil Adams. He says he's got laptop issues, and that's why he was delayed in his response to the Madlanga Commission. The chair was having none of it. He said, you're not taking this commission seriously. Parliament issued a kind of statement that is out of the ordinary, pretty much belying what he said. Now, what does all of this say about Adams, Parliament, civic responsibility in South Africa? Adams, I know, hit back at Parliament saying that nothing works there, and this is the same Parliament where the sprinkler system was not working when there was a fire. Turning in a bit of political theatre, but the implications are very serious, Angelo.
2: Absolutely, and political theatre is exactly the right phrase for this, because I suspect that the Honourable Member of Parliament, Fadil Adams, has thought that the kind of political posturing and rhetoric that he does as a way of living, as a politician, would go down in a judicial process in exactly the same way. And whoever is advising him probably needs to rein him in and indicate to him that there are consequences in the law if you mislead or misrepresent any issues to bodies like the judiciary, where it's perjury, or to Parliament. We've had somebody go to prison for doing precisely that by misleading Parliament. And so I think this is not just going to be the kind of usual soap opera spat between politicians. This is potentially, he's already been suspended from Parliament for 20 days. The question is going to be how Mr. Adams is going to deal with the commission, and more importantly, how much longer the commission is going to exercise patience, given that they've been trying to get hold of him since October of last year, and he's blaming, information technology crises. And he's not the first person to do so. And one is beginning to wonder whether people who are in these state spaces, including Advocate Johnson and now Mr. Adams, seem to think that emails go to your laptop and not to an account that you can access from a different device. And that I think is something where even the chair of the commission was incredulous at what he was being told, that somebody could not have a functioning laptop and continue to have an income on the public service pretending to serve the public. I think it also speaks to something in our politics, that people are allowed to get away with some of the most egregious mendacity. They can say things that are patently unprovable, or sometimes even, utterly unbelievable. And in the politics, they continue to have a support. And when they then come up against other institutions of the state that are far more factually based, evidence based, and that you have to have a paper trail to prove what it is you're saying, then of course they either come across as innocents, they say they didn't know this is what was required, or they come across as incompetent. And here the question for how our politicians behave when they have to be outside of the domain of politics is something that we're going to have to look at, particularly as local government elections come up. And then what it says about civic responsibility, I think, is a rather tragic and dire tale. Because if people are going to serve in these organs of state, particularly as people's representatives in the Houses of Parliament, one would have assumed that given the oath of office they take, they would take their jobs more seriously. And I think that was part of Justice Madlanga's impatience with Mr. Adams, that he didn't seem to take very seriously the amount of responsibility that he'd been given, and therefore what his role was in the structure of the South African state. And one could go back to remarks by former Chief Justice Mogoeng Mogoeng in a previous judgment from the Constitutional Court, where he indicated that the people's representatives are in fact the most important body in South Africa. So members of Parliament's job is most serious, and their inability to fulfill their function in holding the executive to account or in making sure that appointments to the judiciary are done appropriately and effectively was in fact an abrogation, a sort of, shall we say, leaving behind the very duty that you're employed to do, which was the highest duty in government. And I think Mr. Adams is going to have some serious questions to answer, both in Parliament as well as in public, over the next few months after his appearance on 19 August at the Matlanga Commission.
1: We have now also heard testimony about the odd relationship between organized criminal networks, the tow truck industry, the police in KwaZulu-Natal, with shocking allegations of extrajudicial killings of suspects. Are we, Angelo, at the bottom of this rotten barrel at the Matlanga Commission, or is there even a bottom?
2: Well, one does begin to wonder, because just as you thought that there were horrible things happening inside, the NPA and people compromising that particular section, now it turns out from IPED that something that should have been left behind under the apartheid government has lived on, if not has been resuscitated. That's extrajudicial death squads, that criminals or people who are suspected of being criminals can be executed in ways that are very familiar to people who are around in the 1980s, that the police therefore have absolutely no accountability, and that they're doing this with a kind of impunity precisely because the lines between the criminals and those who are supposed to hold the criminals to account have been crossed. And so, you know, if you needed to be got rid of, you would be accused of a crime, you would then be in, as Lynn John pointed out, he would be put in a situation where it would look like you shot back, but there were no witnesses. And so the patterns that he was revealing were very, very disturbing, because they spoke of a complete collapse of accountability and honor, if what he says is true, in policing, because instead of actually doing the work of dealing with criminality, they became themselves implicated in criminal networks, very much like apartheid South African police services and security services did, you know, with connections to gangs and organized crimes, and then committing crimes themselves, often to what they would think of as preemptively prevent things. And in this case, it was even the police, according to Mr. John's testimony, doing the dirty work of the criminals by dealing with potential opponents or by rivals. And that, I think, speaks very much to many of the conditions that ordinary people have experienced in KwaZulu-Natal, of greater insecurity, greater lack of greater sort of safety concerns, and more lawlessness, precisely because of that line between organized criminality and policing operations having been crossed. Question now is, once this process at Matlanga completes, what is it that the Minister of Police, what is it that the various authorities are going to do to clean up not just crime intelligence, not just the prosecuting authorities, but the everyday policing that have been so compromised by its implication in and complicity with criminality? And that's going to be the infinitely harder task, because as we've just seen over the last 2-3 decades with gangs in neighborhoods, it's become very difficult to undo the networks and the damage that the creation of those gangs have led to. Just like you can let the genie out of the bottle, but you can't as easily put it back in. And here I think that hard work lies ahead in the decades ahead, to make sure that the people of those communities are served properly by the state that administers in their name.
1: The Social Development Minister, Dina Pule, has reported that she was overwhelmed by scenes of SASSA payment officers in the Western Cape and 7,000 grant recipients in the Northwest who scrapped because they may have fallen foul of renewal processes. What does it say about our government since 94, given how this function affects nearly 30 million people and continues to be plagued with so many problems?
2: Well, nothing about Minister Pule's remarks gave me any sort of comfort that she was actually really going to intervene. The people who are overwhelmed are the ordinary workers in these SASSA offices who don't have proper equipment, who don't have, there are not enough staff, and are therefore overwhelmed on a regular basis by the work that they actually have to do, being under-resourced. Minister Pule might be emotionally overwhelmed, but that does not mean that, you know, hers is an equivalent to what these ordinary people do, because they also face the brunt of recipients' anger and irritation and despair at the system not working. And many of us have had experiences of this in other government departments. What I think we need to think of very carefully is that the most vulnerable people in South Africa are going to be affected by social development, shall we say, functions. And that's not just the grant system. It's a variety of other support services in communities. It's building cohesion and social belonging in communities. And so, if we continue to put people at the political head of that office, as we have, and she's not the first minister to have undergone this. The previous incumbent in that position had to be removed because of charges of corruption around, you know, the use of vehicles and donations and uses in families. The one before her sat inside an armored vehicle while the police sprayed at people waiting to get their grants. And the one before her ended up, let's not forget, Batabile Dlamini appearing in Parliament about rerouting processes to the benefit of cash paymaster services that then skimmed percentages off of grant recipients already quite meager incomes, and thereby capturing to a certain extent the grant system. So I think what we need to do as society and what politicians need to do is in the next year, not even 5 years, think very carefully about what it says about the most unequal society taking this central function of dealing with its poor and vulnerable people and putting it time after time with people who don't seem to have the capacity as the political heads of office to push for resources to be provided for these functions and to make sure that the people who work in it are given dignity, never mind the people who receive services through social development have dignity. The only department in government administration that I think is worse served is perhaps sports, arts and culture historically. But I think the social development, given the core function for millions of people who are poor and vulnerable, really ought to be given a proper minister who does the work properly and isn't shocked by things that are obvious to everybody who engages anybody in that system about how poorly capacitated social development and particularly SASSA officers are.
1: Then finally, Angelo, coming to the issue of the Constitutional Court and our president, right? They have declined the Constitutional Court to overturn the Western Cape High Court's interdict for the independent panel's report, which is core to the Parliamentary Impeachment Committee's work on Ramaphosa's Pala-Pala matter. How does this delay into September affect Parliament's work, Ramaphosa's case, and the political landscape ahead of the November 4th elections?
2: So I suspect that this may come back to not serve Mr. Ramaphosa in the way that he may have imagined it will. He must bank very heavily that he's going to win that process in September and that judgment will be in his favour and scrap the Section 89 impeachment process altogether. If that is not going to happen, and I can't, my crystal ball is entirely cloudy, so I don't know. But if that doesn't happen, what then happens is, in the meanwhile, the committee must put together an evidence leader, a list of potential witnesses, and a direction that the evidence leader will, decide on for how they're going to do this investigation, which they can then resuscitate in the wake of that judgment if it's in their favor. If that happens, we then get closer to the election and very dirty laundry will be aired alongside electioneering processes, particularly by parties that have a vested interest in removing Mr. Ramaphosa's party from power. And that might be very ugly. And so I suspect that the consequences in the political realm in the local government elections are more real the closer we come to November 4, having to hear ugly details about the president's management of that money in that sofa and what happened afterwards. If Mr. Ramaphosa wins in September and gets a judgment in his favor, all of it goes away and parties can then, crow, I presume, other versions of conspiracy about why this has happened. And they've done this before, where they suggest that courts are captured and then, judging in Mr. Ramaphosa's favour. But then for every one of those arguments, one can simply go back to the Concord judgment that indicated that this was not the case by judging against the president. So tough times ahead, ugly times ahead, but here we are.
1: Angelo, as always, shukran for your time.
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4: Assalamu alaikum wa rahmatullahi wa barakatuh. Making headlines. Higher Education Minister Buti Manamela has cautioned against allowing isolated incidents at technical and vocational education and training colleges to damage the reputation of the entire sector. His comments follow recent parliamentary oversight visits to several TVET colleges where MPs uncovered a number of concerns, including an HR manager who reportedly had no qualifications. Some lecturers were also found to be teaching without the appropriate qualifications or outside the areas of expertise. Manamela says while such problems must be addressed, they should not create the perception that all TVET colleges are failing.
5: We should not drive a perception on the basis of an incident that happened at one college in which we say that we'll act on it. There are 50 TVET colleges in this country. There are 500,000 students who are going into these TVET colleges. Most of those young people are in trades that will lead them to employment. Most of those young people are linked to occupational trades and into industry. We have very competent lecturers and very competent officials who are running our TVET colleges.
4: Now, vote counting is underway after Zambians cast ballots yesterday in a presidential election, testing incumbent Hakainde Hichilema's economic record against widespread frustration over the cost of living. About 8 million voters were registered, which results are expected on Monday. Hichilema, who came to power in 2021, is seeking a second five-year term after restructuring the country's debt, stabilizing the economy and attracting investment. But many households continue to struggle with high food prices, unemployment and unreliable electricity, leaving the president under pressure to show that economic growth is improving everyday lives. Hichilema cast his ballot in Lusaka and framed the election as a choice between continuing his reforms and reversing course. Now, record rainfall has killed at least 4 people and stranded thousands of travelers in Japan's Chiba Prefecture, east of Tokyo. Areas of Chiba recorded upwards of 360 millimeters of rain in 24 hours into earlier this morning, flooding roads and rail lines during the Born Buddhist holiday week, one of Japan's busiest travel periods. Those killed included a man in his 60s or 70s found floating on a flooded road and a 66-year-old lady trapped in a submerged car. Soldiers have been dispatched to the area to help with relief efforts. From the news desk of Radio Islam, Assalamu alaikum wa rahmatullahi wa barakatuh.
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0: G-mana Waja.
1: So we've given two clues thus far already, Ma. We said the first clue had to do with notes that you would take down. Then we said it's also got to do with drawings that you'd find normally on the side and around some writing, etc. You'd find it more in older books. And the third clue that we're giving the listeners is this. This word can also refer to details that are not important. It can also refer to details that are not important.
0: So you're writing, but writing details that are not important.
1: Yes, it's the main book you've got there, and it's just some side notes. So that is why it's not the most important part. The most important part is the book itself. This is now your own notes that you're making on the side.
0: Okay, let's see. 072-786-1548.
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0: So, Mana Waja, do we have a correct answer? Yay or nay?
1: It's not have a correct answer, Mana. It's how many correct answers, rather. 1, 2, 3, 4, 5, 6, 7. Yeah, it's 7 correct answers. Yesterday was 8, today 7. Really going very good, Ma. 1, 2, 3, 4, 5, 6, 7. Yeah, that is really, really good. In fact, there's very few today incorrect answers. There's the word, somebody gave us this word here, annotations. No, annotations is not the correct answer. Sketches, nope, that is also incorrect. Then somebody gave us the word doodling. Nope, that is not correct. The words, ascribe. Scribe, person that writes, right? Annotations comes in again, and then there's few more that comes in. Workbook, nope. Journal, nope. So it stays at 7 correct answers, Ma. The correct answer and the word that we were looking for today is the word marginalia. Marginalia. M-A-R-G-I-N-A-L-I-A. Marginalia. Marginalia is the notes that you take down on the side of a book. So you're reading a book and maybe there's some difficult words there, or maybe just some important points that you pick up while reading and you decide to make a note of it on the side of the book. That is why it carries the word marginalia, you know, because you maybe do it in the margin or on the side and top, bottom, wherever you decide to do it. But marginalia is the notes that you find on the side of the book. Like we said in the second clue, certain times you don't even have to do it. It would be done for you. The borders would be done with drawings. So those drawings can also be referred to as marginalia. And because it's not the main part,

0: of the book, it's your own notes. That is why it also carries the meaning of the word, something that is not the main point. It's not the most important detail.
1: Interesting.
0: But alhamdulillah, good end to the week, 7 correct answers.
1: Alhamdulillah. So this week we've been talking about women who shaped us, right? As we come to the end, we spend the week looking at those women who have influenced our lives, those who have made sacrifices that often go unnoticed, the women who shape communities, the young women who will shape our future. Today we talk about legacy, because every woman leaves behind something, you know, that can form a legacy. It may not necessarily be money, fame, or an award. It's the people she influenced, or the values in her children, or the wisdom in her grandchildren, or the knowledge in her students, or the strength that she gave someone during a difficult period. It's only later, many times in life, that you realize the impact that someone has had, even if it at the time seemed like very ordinary advice or very ordinary action. So our Islamic history gives us beautiful examples of women whose influence continued long after the time. Khadija radiallahu anha, a legacy of iman, strength and support. Aisha radiallahu anha, her legacy of knowledge. Till today, people continue to benefit. People continue to be touched. The question is, when people remember us, what will they remember? How we treated them? Or will they remember our achievements? How we helped them? Or, you know, how we focused on ourselves? It's a kind word sometimes, a teacher's encouragement, a mother's sacrifice, that truly leaves a legacy. So to every woman who has ever wondered whether her efforts have mattered, they do. And to every mother, grandmother, teacher, sister, wife, mentor, and community worker whose contribution often goes unnoticed, you have made a difference and your reward is truly worth Allah tabaraka wa ta'ala. It's now coming up to 18 minutes to 9, a quick nasheed break, after which we talk about an interesting health initiative here in the Lanesia area.

0: 17 minutes to 9, Sabah al-Muslim Drive Time on Radio Islam International. There's going to be a Community Health and Wellness Day taking place here in the Lanesia area, and it's being coordinated and organized by the Jamiatul Ulama South Africa's South Gauteng branch. To tell us more about it, we are joined on the line by Mohammed Bismillah, Brother Shoaib from Pulsate, as well as Dr. Yusuf Umarji. Assalamu alaikum wa rahmatullahi wa barakatuh, and welcome. Mohammed, let me start with you. Right, tell us about this upcoming Community Health and Wellness Day. What is the purpose behind it?
1: Assalamu alaikum wa rahmatullahi wa barakatuh to all the Radio Islam listeners. Basically, the Community Health and Wellness Day is an initiative aimed at bringing together health workers, awareness, education, and access closer to our community. The goal is not only to identify health concerns early, but it's also to empower people with the necessary knowledge and connect them with healthcare professionals and support services. So the healthcare is often accessed when people are already ill, but preventative measures and early detections can make a significant difference in somebody's health. This event is about encouraging our community to take proactive steps towards their health and well-being.
0: Yeah. So Shoaib, I mentioned that it's hosted by Jamiatul Ulama South Africa. Tell us how Pulsate is involved and who else is involved.
2: Okay, so the event is hosted by Jamiatul Ulama South Gauteng branch, but also in collaboration with Pulsate Emergency Medical Services and various healthcare professionals. We have doctors, we have allied healthcare professionals and community support services coming together and creating a holistic health and wellness experience for everyone in our community.
0: Dr. Yusuf, what can community members expect? I mean, when we say a health and wellness day, what can they expect?
3: Visitors can expect a combination of health screenings, educational talks, and access to healthcare professionals. There will be health screenings which include blood glucose, cholesterol, BMI, and waist measurements, PSA screening for men's health, doctor review and referral pathways, talks from specialists, CPR and first aid demonstrations, wellness and lifestyle education, as well as family health services.
0: Doc, are you still with us?
3: Yes.
0: Yeah, I thought I just lost you there for a bit. So, Mohammed, coming back to you, right? I mean, based on what Doc has said and what you guys have said, it's not just a screening day, right? It seems like it's more than that. What makes this event different then?
1: Yeah, well, an interesting question, man. So, you know, this is basically a follow-up. We had one in 2025, and we're just basically taking it now to another level. This is really the vision behind the event. We wanted to move beyond only checking numbers and creating an opportunity for education and prevention. This year, we've brought in a hell of a new ideas, and I think the team has taken this thing to another level. So basically, many health problems can be prevented or better managed when people start understanding that the warning signs and knowing where to get the necessary help. The focus this year is on giving people practical tools that they can apply for everyday life.
0: So, Shoaib, then, I mean, various categories Doc spoke about. What are the different categories of professionals then that will be participating?
2: Yeah, Alhamdulillah, Maulana, you know, as Mohammed Bismillah mentioned, you know, we're trying to take this initiative further and beyond what we've initially put forward to the people of our community, you know. So we've outreached to many other medical professionals. And with that being said, we're going to have many doctors that are going to be there. We're going to have urologists, pain specialists. We're going to have dentists, optometrists, dietitians. There's also going to be physiotherapists, chiropractors, biokineticists, podiatrists, occupational therapists, speech and language therapists, audiologists, and the Breast Health Foundation. We also have community support services, including the Islamic Helpline and the Rehabilitation Center. So, Maulana, if you take what we had initially put forward to the people of our community versus what we bring into the platform this year, there's an immense difference, you know, and it's going to be far wide and large. And we're bringing all these health professionals together under one roof so we can educate our people and obviously get all their questions answered as far possible.
0: So, Doc, we understand there'll also be health talks. I mean, what type of health talks? What topics?
3: The talks are designed to address common health concerns in a practical way. Topics that will be included are men's health and prostate awareness, breast health and early detection, nutrition and healthy lifestyle choices, chronic pain and stress management, foot health and diabetes awareness, oral health, as well as emergency response and CPR skills.
0: Now, Moose, sometimes people think that, if I've got issues, health issues, then I should go. What about the healthy? Do you want them there to attend as well?
1: See, Molana, really, I think it's imperative that you know, everybody comes to the party. Everybody has an outlook to this medical screening day. It's the team that has put forward something that I think, it's beyond our comprehension. I mean, to have like about 41 doctors on site servicing the various ailments that the human body goes through. And I mean, it's just an immense pleasure that it gives us to serve our community and to bring something like this close to home in these financial constrained times. People that don't have medical aid, we are affording them the opportunity to come in. Have a full health screening day. I think it gives us pleasure and joy, Molana.
0: Oh, absolutely. So, Shreve, take us through the details then.
2: Okay, so this time around, we've decided to move the venue to an indoor environment. And thankfully, we did so because as the weather has played out in the last couple of days, it's been very, very, very cold, So basically, we've decided that we're going to be doing it on Sunday, which is this coming Sunday, the 16th of August, 2026. It's going to be taking place at the Nurul Islam Hall, which is in Lanesia Extension 5. And the time frames are going to be between 9 a.m. and 2 p.m. So that's the time any individual is welcome to come through. And they must spend time with us because there's going to be a lot of talks from the doctors and a lot of demonstrations on the CPR and, those type of things. So when they come through and they do their screening, they must spend time with us in order to obviously gain the full experience of what we are obviously there to offer. The community must understand that there is no entry fee. Mm. So this is basically open to anyone and everyone, any age category as well. We see often youngsters suffering with illnesses, and we're shocked, but if they come through and they get their screening done, then we can obviously early intervention or early indication of what could possibly happen, and there's no illness and diseases doesn't wait for anyone. It doesn't matter your age, doesn't matter how healthy you are, these things can come about anytime. So yes, we encourage everyone to please come through on the 16th of August, which is this coming Sunday, between 9 a.m. and 2 p.m. at the Nurul Islam Hall in Lanesia, Extension 5. And please come and participate in this experience with us.
0: Mohammed, any closing thoughts?
1: Chairman, I think just the final comment. I think Jazakallah khairan to all our doctors and allied workers that are giving us the time. It's free of charge from there. Perspective, I'd like to take this opportunity to thank Nurul Islam Center also for affording us the luxury of using their facility free of charge. I think nobody really praised themselves for the past few days that we had, and I think the choice of having it indoor would just make it easier and more comfortable for everybody involved. Jazakumullah khairan.
0: Amen, and Jazakumullah to you guys for putting together a wonderful initiative. Allah accept.
1: Amen.
0: So that's happening in Lanesia on Sunday, right? Health and Wellness Day. But it's also a good cue for people throughout the country and other parts of the world that these kind of initiatives are helpful, really helpful for people in the community, especially those who don't have access to a wide variety of health professionals at one go. So whether it be in Durban or whether it be in any other part of the country or even wherever, we got listeners listening to us globally, a wonderful initiative. We're going to close with a report by Maulana Mohammed Baum on malnourished children in Afghanistan. We've got the nikah announcements after 9. Mufti Muhammad Akko of Darulum Newcastle featuring thereafter. The live broadcast of the Saudi khutbah from the Haramain. Then the local broadcast as well, inshallah. I will be speaking today at Masjid Tariq bin Ziyad in Kurtuba. So looking forward to connecting with our listeners there. Have a lovely weekend as the weather continues to warm up, inshallah. Assalamu alaikum wa rahmatullahi wa barakatuh.
4: New research from Save the Children has found that 1 in 10 infants and very young children in Afghanistan is now suffering from acute malnourishment. Acute malnutrition refers to a sudden and severe drop in weight or nutritional health over a short period of time. The number of children at risk of malnutrition in Afghanistan is on the rise as essential health services close due to a lack of healthcare funding. The United Kingdom-based Save the Children say United Nations figures show that malnutrition amongst young children in Afghanistan is increasing. Nearly 1 in 10 Afghan children below the age of 5 is now in a state of malnutrition, and the proportion of children affected is rising, not stabilizing. The agency added that the figures show that levels of acute malnutrition has worsened in 2/3 of provinces in the second quarter of 2026 compared with the same period last year. And over the past 4 years, Save the Children say acute malnutrition in children below 5 have surged by 14%, now affecting 3.7 million children in 2026. Acute malnourishment, also referred to as wasting, is a life-threatening condition where a child is dangerously underweight for their height. This happens due to a drop in food intake or due to severe illness, leading the body to rapidly lose fat and muscle. Save the Children say the rise in malnutrition is largely down to a slowing of humanitarian aid in the country, which has forced about 600 essential healthcare facilities to close. About 4 million people, half of them children, were previously reliant on these services. Over the past 4 years, humanitarian aid for Afghanistan has fallen by almost 70%, from $3.27 billion in 2022 to $1 billion in 2025. This follows the Taliban takeover of Afghanistan in August 2021, as the United States and its allies lost the country. Since then, foreign aid have been limited. More than halfway through 2026, only $438 million has been secured in humanitarian aid, according to Save the Children. That means a 74% funding gap. Save the Children says it has managed to keep 14 health clinics open and that it is the only organization providing health care to 10,000 people in the mountainous areas of northern Afghanistan. Another complication is that Afghanistan's population has increased by 12% since September 2023, largely as a result of more than 6 million Afghans being returned from Pakistan and Iran, as both countries tightened conditions for Afghan refugees to remain and ramped up deportations. Ashish Damle, the country director for Save the Children in Afghanistan, says the world cannot look away. Severe hunger, the staggering number of returnees, and mass internal displacement due to disasters, recent conflict, and 4 years of drought are stretching limited humanitarian resources to the brink. Damle says the international community now faces a choice: continue responding only after families reach breaking point, or act early enough to protect children's lives, rights and futures. Humanitarian aid to Afghanistan has fallen sharply over the past 5 years, largely because international donors retreated after the Taliban returned to power in 2021. The Taliban takeover, which followed the loss of U.S. forces and the collapse of President Ashraf Ghani's government, led many donors to limit or redirect funding, tighten sanctions and impose stricter conditions on aid operations. Lack of funding has also forced many organizations to close down or suspend programs. Before 2021, the U.S. was Afghanistan's largest aid donor, financing major development and reconstruction projects and disbursing humanitarian aid. Since the Taliban's takeover, however, most U.S. aid to Afghanistan now goes through indirect channels such as the UN or NGOs and is now a fraction of what it used to be before 2021. Furthermore, the Trump administration has radically cut foreign aid since the start of President Donald Trump's second term in the White House. The U.S. also expanded sanctions on leading members of the Taliban and froze Afghan state assets held in the U.S. since it left the country in 2021. Following the Taliban's takeover, the European Union and the World Bank have also halted large-scale reconstruction funding schemes and gradually restarted much smaller-scale emergency-style programs with humanitarian aid delivered through NGOs instead. Mohammed Baum, Radio Islam News.
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12: Assalamu alaikum wa rahmatullahi wa barakatuh. The day today, the 1st of Rabiul Awal 1448, corresponding to the 14th of August 2026. In your local news, the SEPS ad hoc committee is nearing completion of its report, with MPs currently reviewing a fourth draft of almost 800 pages. However, disagreements remain over key issues, including whether suspended Crime Intelligence Deputy Feroz Khan should have testified and how certain evidence should be handled. The report is expected to be tabled in the National Assembly on the 11th of September and MPs resuming discussions on Monday.
13: Now that the matter is before the NPA, on the basis set out above, for a decision on whether I should or not be prosecuted, various consequences emerge. Mr. Adams is a member of...
12: In other local news, Northwest businessman Suleiman Karim is expected to appear before the Madlanga Commission in Pretoria on Friday after being subpoenaed to testify. His appearance has been delayed several times due to reported ill health. Investigating Director Against Corruption State Advocate Drushanta Ramsamy is also due back at the inquiry to complete her evidence. The commission is expected to decide whether SAPS officer witness P. Will testify in camera. His evidence concerns an alleged cover counterintelligence operation linked to a Durban drug gang. And on the African continent, hundreds gathered in Kariba, north of Zimbabwe, to remember the 44 people killed when a passenger ferry capsized on Lake Kariba. Survivors described a desperate fight for survival as the vessels overturned in rough waters. Survivor Enimo Chambate said strong winds caused water to flood the engines, leaving the ferry struggling to stay afloat.
14: The ferry engines were filled with water because of the heavy winds, and eventually they failed, save for one. The boat began to sink, and I tried to give life jackets to people on the ferry, and they managed to only give not more than 10.
12: Mm-hmm. In your Umma news, Israeli settlers continue to target Palestinian families in Kusra while Israeli forces impose a curfew and raid the occupied West Bank town, with even the U.S. ambassador condemning settler violence. The question is whether Washington's walls will finally translate into meaningful pressure. Radio Islam spoke to Osama Nazal, a Palestinian affairs expert, about what the pushback has been like and how the international community has responded to the situation in Kusra.
15: The international community is impotent, castrated, and doing nothing physical and tangible in order to force Israel to commit to the norms and rules of justice and the human rights. And the international community has been providing condemnations and denunciations, but nothing beyond that since the start of the Israeli occupation. And I don't think that the international community that kept silent on 4 years of Israeli genocide killing.
12: And in your world news, Reform UK leader Nigel Farage has won the Clacton by-election, but this main rival comedian Count Binface secured more than a quarter of the vote. Farage did not attend the counter or deliver his planned victory speech, saying police had warned of a possible disruption. He had triggered the election after resigning his seat last month, seeking a fresh mandate amid allegations over undeclared gifts from donors. And in your finances now, the rand is trading at 16.20 to the dollar, 21.88 to the pound, and 18.70 to the euro. Gold is trading at $4,330.42 per fine ounce, and Brent crude oil is at $87.07 a barrel. In your Salah times, in Johannesburg, Zohar sets in at 12.18 p.m. and in Durban at 12.06 p.m. I'm Nina Bambeni with your Radio Islam news at this hour.
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16: The Nikah announcement is brought to you by Africa Muslims Agency. Sponsor a water well for 17,000 rand as a means of thawabi jariyah for a new couple. AMA, empowering, educating, and inspiring. Oh, hey.

Assalamu alaikum wa rahmatullahi wa barakatuh. The Nikah announcements on Radio Islam International. My name is Ibrahim Daya, and just two Nikah announcements this morning. The hadith of the Prophet sallallahu alaihi wasallam, a'linu nikaha waj'aluhu fil masajid, announce the Nikah and perform them in the masjids. For a list of the first night sunnits, email hbobat@radioislam.co.za. The Nikah of Hafiz Yusuf Patel, the son of Bilal and Hawa Bibi Patel of Azadville, to Razina Chunara, the daughter of Firouza Chunara and Marhum Muhammad of Rodiput. Nikah will take place before Jummah Salah, and this Nikah is taking place at the Helder Crane Masjid. That is the Nikah of Hafiz Yusuf Patel, the son of Bilal and Hawa Bibi Patel of Azadville, to Razina Chunara, the daughter of Firouza Chunara and Marhum Muhammad Chunara of Rodiput. Nikah will take place before Jummah Salah, and this Nikah is taking place at the Helder Crane Masjid. The Nikah of Saif, the son of Nabil and Aisha Bhatt, to Alia, the daughter of Yusuf Chohan and Shamim Bayat. Nikah will take place on the 16th of August. Nikah is taking place at 2 p.m. and this Nikah is taking place at Warbrook House. That's the Nikah of Saif, the son of Nabil and Aisha Bhatt, to Alia, the daughter of Yusuf Chohan and Shamim Bayat. Nikah will take place on the 16th of August at 2 p.m. and this Nikah is taking place at Warbrook House. To our beautiful bride, as you begin this beautiful new chapter, please know that you are surrounded by so much love, pride and happiness from your family, including those who couldn't be there in person. May Allah bless your marriage with barakah, love, mercy and happiness, and may He guide you both and keep your hearts close. Ameen. We are so proud of the woman you have become and wish you a lifetime of love, laughter and beautiful memories. No matter where life takes you, always remember that your family is behind you, supporting you and loving you every step of the way. With all our love today and always. That's the Nikah announcements for this morning. Time for an ad break. When we come back, it's Mufti Muhammad Aku with this week's Sahaba Profile Program.

0: The Nikah announcement is brought to you by Africa Muslims Agency. Sponsor a water well for 17,000 rand as a means of thawabi jariyah for a new couple. 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
5: 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Profiling the lives of Sahaba radiallahu anhum every Friday morning just after 9 a.m.
6: Assalamu alaikum wa rahmatullahi. Ameen ya rabbal alameen. Barakallahu feekum. Subhanallah, so beautiful is our deen that teaches us everything. How to live life. How to aspire to fulfill huququllah. How to try our best and make sure we fulfill huququl ibad. How not to harm others. How to deal with others. How to interact with others. The level of ihsan. The level of taqwa, wara. What is permissible, what is preferable. Subhanallah, how beautiful, how fortunate are we to be Muslims. And how important it is to share what we have with the whole wide world. Because this is the haqq of humanity, that we share the truth that Allah has blessed us with them. That we are the ummatis of Rasulullah sallallahu alayhi wa sallam. And our Muhammadur Rasulullah sallallahu alayhi wa sallam is sent for the whole wide world. And you and I have to share the truth with the whole wide world through character and wise words. And if we harm anyone, go out of our way to apologize and ask for maaf. Because we're all going to stand before Allah Ta'ala one day. Allah's beloved alayhi salatu wasalam said, and this hadith is narrated in Sunan Abi Dawud, Sunan Ibn Majah, by Hazrat Usama ibn Shariq radiyallahu an. And he said, I was there with the Bedouins. They were asking Rasulullah sallallahu alayhi wa sallam some questions. And they, among the questions were, is there sin in doing such and such things? A'alina haraj fi kada, O Allah's Nabi. Is there sin in doing that? Is there sin in doing this? After posing certain questions, Allah's beloved alayhi salatu wasalam said, O servants of Allah, Allah forgives sins. وَضَعَ اللَّهُ الْحَرَجِ, except for that person who dishonors another person. He usurps from the honor of another person. He tries to disgrace another person. إِلَّا مَنِ اقْتَرَضَ مِنْ عِرْضِ أَخِيهِ شَيْئًا. He is sinful. فَذَاكَ الَّذِي حَرِجَ. Ya Allah, how important it is to honor others, uplift others, motivate others, and not to harm others nor look down upon others. Hazrat Mawlana Qasim Sima rahmatullah alayh would teach this, would highlight this, and he would practically practice this. Like when few students laughed at some people in their drunkenness, Mawlana got upset and he said to them, "We don't know in which condition we would die in. They could become the greatest of awliya. You and I could be deprived of iman." And then they also asked Allah's Nabi Sallallahu Alaihi Wasallam, "Is it right for us not to take medication if we need medication and we don't take medication?" Allah's Nabi Sallallahu Alaihi Wasallam said, "It's permissible for you to take medication, O servants of Allah. Because Allah Ta'ala, wherever there's a sickness, Allah has placed with it the cure, except for old age. May Allah subhanahu wa ta'ala make it easy for all those who are elderly, and Allah save them from becoming muhtaj. Really, old age is not easy. That's why there's so much of reward for those who will serve the elderly and tolerate them and care for them and love them. And when they say certain things, take it with a pinch of salt. Most of the time they don't mean what they say. That's why, as somebody says so beautifully, old age is not for sissies. So that's why Allah make it easy. That's why the rewards of old age is so tremendous. And the rewards for those who will serve them is really extraordinary, because it is not easy. Then they asked Allah's beloved Sallallahu Alaihi Wasallam, "What's the best gift one receives from Allah?" "Ma khayru ma u'tiya al-'abd," Allah's beloved alayhi salatu wasalam said, "Beautiful character, khuluqun hasanun." That's the best gift Allah gives one. And where we learn beautiful character from the amazing life of Rasulullah sallallahu alayhi wasallam. And Allah speaks of the sunnah and the importance of the sunnah of the beloved of Allah in the different chapters of the Quran Kareem. But see this verse in Surah Al-Ahzab. A'udhu billahi minash shaitani rajim. Bismillahir rahmanir rahim. Now this is a verse amidst the discussion of the expedition of Khandaq, where the forces of Batil united and unified their forces to eradicate Madinah Munawwara. And they charged towards Madinah Munawwara. Allah's beloved alayhi salatu wasalam sat Sahaba down and made mashura, subhanallah. And everyone could give their opinion. There was a Sahabi who was new to the society. He was there in Medina, but he was enslaved unjustly, and it took time for him to get himself free, definitely with the help of Rasulullah sallallahu alayhi wasalam, and that quickened the process. And then he would join the mashura and join the company of Rasulullah sallallahu alayhi wasalam and the Sahaba kiram radiyallahu anhum. He was made the brother of Abu Darda radiyallahu anhuma. Abu Darda was one of the last of the Ansar to embrace Islam, a prominent businessman, and then he devoted his life to ibadah. So in the mashura, Allah's beloved alayhi salatu wasalam consulted with Sahaba radiyallahu anhum, and Hazrat Salman put forth his opinion that what we would do in Persia, in such a situation, we would dig trenches. Subhanallah. And Allah's beloved loved his opinion, and there and then instructed Sahaba radiallahu anhum for that period of approximately, for that distance of approximately 5.3 kilometers, which was one exposed, vulnerable area of Madinah Munawwara, because the other three regions of Madinah Munawwara was, subhanallah, divinely protected. Allah subhanahu wa ta'ala brought about a natural fortification for Madinah Munawwara. From two directions, there were mountains that were volcanic eruptions prior in history, centuries ago, referred to as the lava of Waqim and Wabra, Harratul Waqim and Harratul Wabra. And the other section was a jungle, a huge forest where it was so deep and thick that an army could not traverse through there. So this one section was exposed, and that's where Sahaba kiram radiallahu anhum dug the trenches. And as they were digging the trenches, Ya Allah, they were made in groups of 10. And this is also something interesting. Not just everyone do anything. No, Allah's beloved sallallahu alaihi wasallam designated a group of 10 to dig from one point to another, and then the next group, and the next group. And as Hazrat Salman was digging with his men, radiallahu anhum, and they come across a huge boulder, and they tried to strike it. It was on their way. Now they wanted to change the route, because if that boulder is going to be in the middle, the mushrikeen could pounce onto the boulder and then jump over the trench and get through. So to seek permission of Rasulullah sallallahu alaihi wasallam to change the route, Allah's beloved said, oh, wait for me, I would now be joining you shortly. Ananazil. And Allah's beloved came and he took Allah's name. Now imagine, Sahaba were in such difficulty. There was hunger. For days they hadn't eaten. There was worry. Mushrikeen were coming. The Jews had, in a group of 20 of them, journeyed to Makkah Mukarramah to convince the Mushrikeen, the Quraysh, to charge towards Medina, to terminate Medina, to eradicate Medina. They convinced them and promised their support. And then they convinced the Ghatfan. So an army with 10,000 strong, besides another 2,000 from the Yahud, were en route to Medina Munawwara. So there was a frenzy in Medina. But Sahaba turned to Allah subhanahu wa ta'ala. As Allah's beloved strikes, takes Allah's name, Bismillah, and strikes the boulder. One third turns to soft sand. And this nur that emanates, and Allah's beloved says, there's it, I see Allah taking my deen to the Roman regions. And then the next strike, the Persian regions and the Yemeni regions, meaning Allah's deen will reach far and wide. The ummah of Rasulullah sallallahu alayhi wasallam will be taking Allah's deen far and wide. Now imagine the Sahaba's iman. وَلَمَّا رَأَى الْمُؤْمِنُونَ الْأَحْزَابِ. 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This is what Allah Ta'ala and His Rasul Sallallahu Alaihi Wasallam have promised us. Allah and His Rasul are true. And this situation increased them in iman. But the hypocrites, وَإِذْ يَقُولُ الْمُنَافِقُونَ وَالَّذِينَ فِي قُلُوبِهِمْ مَرَضٍ. Those with diseases in their hearts, what did they say? Allah Ta'ala and His Prophet sallallahu alaihi wasallam just speak lies. Na'udhu billah. Illa ghurura. Allah save us. Now yes, this is the test of iman. Imagine the situation. There's poverty in one home. There's bitter cold in the winter. There's no blankets. The family can't afford the electricity. There's no food at home. And the father says to the children, don't worry. Tomorrow, you're going to stay. You're going to live in the president's quarters. And the children, you know, out of respect, will keep quiet. Otherwise, deep down, they'll be thinking what the old man is saying. But look at the iman of Sahaba kiram radiallahu anhu. Quran enshrines their faith. This increased them in iman. And Allah's beloved struck this boulder. In another report, there was another boulder. This first report is in all the books of hadith. There's another report in the Sirah of Ibn Hisham. There was another boulder wherein Allah's beloved sallallahu alayhi wa sallam took water, placed his saliva in there and poured it onto the boulder. And alhamdulillah, it collapsed and turned into soft sand. Hazrat Jabir sees the hunger of Rasulullah, because Sahaba had stones tied to their bellies because they hadn't eaten for days. He goes home and requests his wife, I've seen hunger in my Nabi sallallahu alaihi wasallam, can you prepare something for us? What do you have? She says, I have a little bit of barley and I have a little lamb. He requests her, please, can you prepare it? And then he rushes to Allah's Nabi sallallahu alaihi wasallam with the good news. And he whispers in his ears, I have a little bit of food. You and a few others, please come. Now generally when you are invited, you have to attend. You can't just bring others without the permission of the host. But this is Allah's beloved, this is His speciality. And the ikram is actually Rasulullah sallallahu alayhi wa sallam's ikram, as we'll see in the event as it unfolds and unravels. Allah's beloved asked Hazrat Jabir what was prepared. And then he announces, O people of the Khandaq, Ya Ahl al-Khandaq, Hazrat Jabir has prepared a feast for you. Inna Jabiran qad sana'a lakum suran fahayya halam bikum. And every one of them rush and charge in the direction of the home of Hazrat Jabir. Hazrat Jabir rushes home to mention this to his wife. See, Allah's Nabi and all the Sahaba are coming. She was calm and cool and composed. Sahabiyat, Allah, Allah, Allah. Did you invite them, O Allah's Nabi? He said, Allah's Nabi, not me. She said, Allah's Nabi knows then. Calm and cool she was. Allah's beloved then sent a message. Don't open the oven and don't remove the pot Don't remove the lid from the pot and the pot from the poiki, from the stand over the fire. I am coming now. Alayhi salatu wassalam.
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5: 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Profiling the lives of Sahaba radiallahu anhum every Friday morning just after 9 a.m.
6: Bismillah ar-Rahman ar-Rahim. Shaykh, after praising Allah Ta'ala, says, we thank Allah Subhanahu Wa Ta'ala who has enabled us to gather here to carry out, to implement an amazing verse of the Quran Kareem, where Allah says, remind the believer, because the reminder will benefit the believer.
10: So alhamdulillah, Allah Subhanahu Wa Ta'ala, في هذه الأيام المباركة ربنا أكرمنا بجهد النبي عليه الصلاة والسلام.
6: In these days, Allah Subhanahu wa Taala has blessed us with the effort of Rasulullah صلى الله عليه وسلم.
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6: 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The ummah of the Prophet صلى الله عليه وسلم.
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6: Who is this Prophet? He is the greatest Prophet صلى الله عليه وسلم.
10: هو سيد الأنبياء.
6: The leader of all the prophets.
10: هو المحبوب عند الله.
6: The beloved of Allah Ta'ala.
10: ونحن أمته.
6: We are His Ummah.
10: فنحن ننتمي إليه.
6: We are attributed to Him. We affiliate to Him.
10: ننسب إليه.
6: We are attributed to Him.
10: وهو نسبنا إليه.
6: And He is our link. Deen is our link to Him.
10: قال بلغوا عني عني عني بلغوا عني ولو آية.
6: This work is the link to Him. He said عليه الصلاة والسلام, convey from me, from me, from me, even if it is one verse.
10: فهذا شرف عظيم لهذه الأمة.
6: This is an honor for this ummah.
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6: The one who does this work becomes great by Allah Ta'ala.
10: ونحن نقوم بما نستطيع والله الذي يعين ويساعد.
11: We can do what we can. Allah alone will help and assist and support and fulfill.
10: ذهبنا إلى البرازيل 40 يوما.
11: We went to Brazil for Chile for 40 days.
10: والمسجد الذي نزلنا فيه لم يكن فيه نصرة ولا فيه أحباب.
11: We in that masjid and there was none, there was no one in that masjid to help the work or the deen. And when we go in Jamaat, we go to move and move others and do the work, not to sit in the masjid only. Before we went to Brazil, we were given guys, words by others that be careful when you get to Brazil, it's dangerous, don't loiter, don't go anywhere, you could get hijacked or your wealth could get stolen.
10: فَنَحْنُ ذَهَبْنَا نَتَجَوَّلْ فِي الْجَوْلَةِ.
11: We went on gush.
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11: And we had our wealth, our money, our kitties with us.
10: وَنَحْنُ نَمْشِي فِي الطَّرِيقِ.
11: And as we were walking on the road,
10: رَجُلْ بَرَازِيلِ طَوِيلْ كَبِيرْ.
11: A tall, big-sized Brazilian approaches us.
10: هُوَ يَتَكَلَّمْ.
11: As he spoke to us, we couldn't understand him. And we got worried. And then he approached us further. And now he started raising his voice at us. We even got more petrified. There wasn't a translator with us. We couldn't understand him. We had wealth in our pockets. We were worried about the hijackers. The Amir then said, let's return to the masjid. As we're returning to the masjid, we're looking right and left, and he is still walking behind us.
10: Alhamdulillah,
11: we got to the masjid. In the masjid, there happened to be a man from there, he could translate for us.
10: We asked him,
11: brother, come. Ask this brother, what does he want? Allah, he said,
10: أنا كنت واقفا في الشارع.
11: I was standing on the street.
10: وهم في نهاية الشارع.
11: And they were in another corner of the street.
10: أنا رأيت نور يمشي معهم.
11: I saw a celestial light walk with them.
10: ليس نور الشمس.
11: It wasn't the light of the sun.
10: هم يمشي والنور يمشي معهم.
11: As they walked, there was the celestial, special, spectacular light walking with them.
10: ويأتي هاتف في أذني يقول اذهب معهم امشي معهم.
11: And there was a whisper in my ears, repeating in my ears, go with them, join them, sit with them.
10: فأنا آتي إليكم أقول لو سمحتم لو تكرمتم ممكن أمشي معكم.
11: As I came to them and I'm beseeching them, please allow me, I beseech you, can I join you, can I walk with you, can I be with you.
10: ولكن أنتم لا تردون.
11: But they could not respond to me.
10: فقلت ممكن أنتم أصلا لا تسمعوا.
11: Maybe I thought maybe you couldn't hear me.
10: فأنا أرفع صوتي.
11: So because you couldn't hear me, I thought maybe you were hard of hearing. I raised my voice for you all to hear me. I'm beseeching you all, I beg you all, can I join you all, can I be with you all? But you all still did not respond.
10: فأنا أمشي خلفكم.
11: So that's why I walked behind you.
10: تكلمنا معه فقط خمس دقائق دخل في الإسلام.
11: We spoke not even 5 minutes. There and then he embraced Islam.
10: فالله سبحانه وتعالى يريد الحركة منا.
11: Allah wants us to move for Allah.
10: لا نعلم اللغة.
11: Even though we don't understand the language.
10: لا يوجد الدليل.
11: There wasn't any guide to take us around.
10: وكل أسباب الخطر معنا.
11: And there were all sorts of danger and risks surrounding us.
10: ولكن الله يبين لنا قدرته.
11: Allah is showing us His greatness.
10: عندما وصلنا إلى البرازيل يأتي شاب عمره 19 سنة.
11: We arrived in Brazil. A young man at the age of 18 approached us.
10: هو يقول أنا مسلم جديد.
11: He said, I'm a recent convert to Islam.
10: فنحن نسأله ما هو سبب إسلامك.
11: We asked him, what prompted you to embrace Islam?
10: قال كلمتين.
11: He said there were two statements, two utterances, two words.
10: قال كنت أسكن في قرية ليس فيها عرب ولا مسلمين.
11: I lived in a community, there wasn't any Muslim there, no an Arab there.
10: وكنت أشتغل في الكمبيوتر في النت.
11: My work was on the computer via the net, the computer.
10: وأنا أرى كلمتين عجيبتين غريبتين.
11: Two strange, interesting words kept on coming up, propping up.
10: وجدت مكتوب القرآن الكريم.
11: Those words stated the noble Quran.
10: ما هو القرآن اسم بلد اسم شخص اسم دولة اسم رئيس ما هو القرآن الكريم
11: These words kept on repeating at me and then I wondered what is the Quran is it the name of an individual a person a town a leader who what does the Quran Kareem refer to
10: ولا يوجد عرب مسلمين اسألهم
11: There was no Muslim no Arab in that community who I could ask
10: فأنا بحث أكثر وأكثر في النت
11: and then I researched further and further on the net
10: وفي خلال أسبوع أنا دخلت في الإسلام
11: and amidst that those 2 weeks I embraced Islam
10: فهو دخل بالإسلام عن طريق النت
11: he embraced Islam via the net
10: الله يبين لنا هو ليس بحاجة لنا
11: Allah is showing us that he does not need us
10: هذا النت الذي فيه الفساد الكبير كان سببا في إسلامي
11: an avenue of utter corruption became a means of somebody's hidayah
10: فهو يقول الآن أريد أن أقرأ كتاب المسلمين
11: now he's searching because he wants to read the book of the Muslims
10: ولكن يقول مترجم باللغة البرازيلية
11: now he's looking for a translation of the Quran in the Brazilian language.
10: لا لا لا لا أريد أقرأه

0: I presented Islam to him and he did not embrace. I fear for him hellfire.
1: Mm.
0: He says, you come from Medina Munawwara, the city of the Prophet. Please, you all speak to my father. We said, yes, for sure. His father was coming from another town via the train. His father agreed and said, I'll join you all for a day.
1: فنحن نتكلم معه ونرغبه ونكرمه ولكن شيطانه قوي هو لا يريد.
0: And in, during that day, we spoke to him, we honored him, we made his ikram, we tried to convince him, but seemingly his devil was quite staunch and he was not prepared to embrace.
1: وفي نهاية اليوم هو يريد العودة إلى بلده.
0: At the end of that same day, he wants to go back to his town.
1: فنحن طلبنا أوبر.
0: We requested an Uber for him.
1: وطلع هو في الأمام وأنا وابنه واحد من الأحباب في المقعد الخلفية.
0: Myself, Asati, and his son at the back, and he was in front of the Uber.
1: الآن ابنه يحاول معه آخر مجال آخر فرصة يقول يا أبتي بالأدب بالاحترام.
0: His son then tried one last time, beloved father, my beloved father. Please look into it. Embrace Islam. He tried one last attempt. This time, the father raised his voice in refusal. And he started reprimanding his son. And this was in their language. We couldn't understand. But who is listening to this entire conversation? The driver of the Uber. So the driver asks the father who's next to him, who's this respectable, honorable, noble young man who speaks to you with such utter respect and reverence? Who is he to you?
1: يقول هذا ابني. يقول أنت احمد الله هذا ابنك. أنا ابني أمس طردني خارج البيت.
0: He said, no, this is my son. So the driver is telling him, thank God that your son has such reverence for you. Just yesterday, my own son kicked me out of the house.
1: وسكتوا وسكتنا ونحن لا نفهم اللغة ولكن شعرنا الجو فيه مشكلة.
0: Now all of them remained silent. The driver, the father, the son. We couldn't understand, but we could sense that there was something very emotional happening in the ambiance.
1: ووصلنا إلى محطة القطار.
0: When we arrived at the station, the train station,
1: ونزلنا لنودع أبوه.
0: We disembarked to bid his father farewell.
1: قال أنا مستعد أدخل في الإسلام.
0: There and then he said, I am now ready to embrace Islam.
1: من هو السبب؟ سائق الأوبر.
0: What caused the father's Islam was the driver of the Uber.
1: وهو غير مسلم.
0: He wasn't even a Muslim.
1: فهذه علامة أخرى الله يرسلها يقول أنا ليس بحاجة لكم.
0: Allah is showing us that Allah needs us not. This man embraced Islam via a driver who wasn't even Muslim. Allah is doing.
1: إن أحسنتم أحسنتم لأنفسكم.
0: Allah says, if you do good for my deen, you're doing it for yourself. I don't need you.
1: فنحن نحسن لأنفسنا.
0: Let's do ourselves a favor. Take pity on ourselves and do good for Allah's work.
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0: One who brings deen in his life, his own grave will become a garden of paradise.
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0: The one who learns Allah deen would be able to respond in the grave about the questions, who is your Lord, what is your deen, who is your Muhammad sallallahu, who is your Nabi sallallahu alayhi wa sallam.
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1: 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Today Allah made it convenient for us to a great extent.
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1: 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Go forward and put yourself forward to acquire these blessings of Allah.
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1: 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That deen come into us and humanity.
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1: And the one who at least imitates, aspires to become like a nation, a people, will be resurrected with them.
0: So inshallah we make inshallah.
1: Let's make this intention, my brother.
0: Inshallah. نية قوية في القلب.
1: Strong determination from the heart.
0: وصلى الله وسلم على
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2: 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Profiling the lives of Sahaba radiallahu anhum every Friday morning just after 9 a.m.
5: The amal of sending salutations upon Rasulullah sallallahu alayhi wasallam is so pertinent. Among the deeds most meritorious, among the deeds beloved to Allah subhanahu wa ta'ala. Imagine, when sending salutations upon Rasulullah sallallahu alayhi wasallam, the Quran changes its expression. Quran sends greetings upon the Anbiya alayhim as-salam. Salamun ala Ilyasin, salamun ala Nuhin fil alameen, salamun ala Ibrahim, salamun ala Musa wa Harun, salamun ala Ilyasin. But when the Quran Kareem sends salutations upon Janab Rasulullah sallallahu alayhi wasallam, the Quran's expression changes. Allahu Akbar. What was or would have been required would have been Salamun ala Muhammad sallallahu alayhi wa sallam. But Quran does not do that. In Surah Al-Ahzab, Allah says, Inna Allah wa malaikatahu yusalluna ala nabi. Inna Allah wa malaikatahu yusalluna ala nabi. Ya ayyuhal ladhina amanu sallu alayhi wa sallimu taslima. Indeed, Allah, verily Allah, most definitely Allah, inna Allah, and Allah's angels, wa malaikatahu, are sending Allah's blessings and mercies and greatness and status, yusalloon. Allah is sending. The malaika of Allah asking Allah to send special mercies, special blessings. Upon whom? Ala Nabi. Upon the Nabi. As though the Quran Sharif is portraying that everyone should know this Nabi. Because this is such a Nabi of Allah that from the time of Hazrat Adam alayhi salatu wasalam, every Nabi of Allah mentioned to his ummah, who is this Nabi of Allah? In the Quran Kareem, in Surah Ali Imran, Allah addresses every Nabi. وَإِذْ أَخَذَ اللَّهُ مِيثَاقَ النَّبِيِّينَ. 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That I have granted thee the book and the wisdom, prophethood. But then when he has to come, ثُمَّ جَاءَكُمْ رَسُولٌ. When that great Nabi, Tanween for Ta'aleem there, that every Nabi is told beforehand, that if this final Nabi is to come in your time, yes, he will come in his time, but if he was to come in your time, he will confirm what you have come with. You will have to bring firm faith in him, لَتُؤْمِنُنَّ نَبِهِ, and you would have to help him, this Nabi of Allah, in his mission. Then Allah made every Nabi acknowledge and pledge, قَالَ أَأَقْرَرْتُمْ وَأَخَذْتُمْ عَلَىٰ ذَلِكُمْ إِصْرِي قَالُوا أَقْرَرْنَا قَالَ فَاشْهَدُوا وَأَنَا مَعَكُمْ مِنَ الشَّاهِدِينَ. With such emphasis, every Nabi was told about Janab Rasulullah sallallahu alayhi wasallam. That's why even in all the previous scriptures, every one of them has mention of Rasulullah sallallahu alaihi wasallam. Even in the Bhagavad Gita, even in the Old Testament, the New Testament, and all scriptures that came, and all books that are there. Most of these scriptures that we mentioned, Allah knows where they came from, because the original, subhanallah, is not available. Even the Torah and the Injil, these were books revealed to the Anbiya alayhi wasallam. Allah's advice for the nations. But what they have is chronicles and historical events by different people, mixed with tales, mixed with stories, like how there are some books of ancient history mixed with tales, mixed with what is reality, mixed with what is made up stories. This is basically what they have. And sadly, most of what they have in their scriptures are distorted. But despite that, mention is clear of aspects, so many aspects of the blessed life of Rasulullah sallallahu alaihi wasallam, his Mubarak birth, his journey from Makkah Mukarramah to Madinah Munawwara, his victory in Badr, his conquest in Badr, the support of the Ansar, and his conquest and his entry into Makkah with 10,000 Sahaba radiallahu anhum. So clear is the mention of Janab Rasulullah sallallahu alayhi wasallam, the greatest of Allah's creation. When the Quran Kareem says that Allah, indeed Allah is sending Allah's blessings, special mercies and blessings upon his beloved sallallahu alaihi wasallam. Thereafter, the Quran Kareem says, Ya ayyuhal ladhina amanu, ayman walo, صلوا عليه وسلموا تسليما. You now beseech Allah to send Allah's choicest blessings upon him sallallahu alaihi wasallam, and send your greetings and salams to him. Such an ibadah that the Quran emphasizes this amal by saying that Allah is sending his blessings. O humanity, you ask Allah to send blessings and send durood. You send durood upon Janab Rasulullah sallallahu alayhi wasallam. In the riwayah of Hazrat Ubayy ibn Ka'ab radiallahu anhu, this is that sahabi you will hear in the masjid on Friday, Aqra'uhum Ubayy ibn Ka'ab. The greatest qari of this ummat is Hazrat Ubayy ibn Ka'ab radiallahu anhu. When Allah's Nabi sallallahu alayhi wasallam mentioned the signs of Qiyamah, that Rajifa, Radifa, these ruptures and thunderous explosions before Judgment Day is coming and has come, awaken, remember Allah, remember death, prepare to meet Allah. Then the hadith mentions this aspect that will help us in all these difficult times. Oh, Allah's Nabi sallallahu alayhi wa sallam, from my time of amal and ibadah, how much of that time should be dedicated to salutations upon Janab Rasulullah sallallahu alayhi wa sallam? He said, oh, Allah's Nabi, if I spend quarter of that time, for example, if that time that he would make ibadat was 4 hours, for example, should I dedicate to durood? If that time I'm giving is 2 hours, half an hour should be dedicated to durood, Allah's Nabi said. Well and good, but if you increase, it's better for you. Oh, Allah's Nabi, then half that time would be dedicated to durood, Allah's Nabi sallallahu alayhi wa sallam. Dedicated to durood, Allah's beloved said, you may, but if you increase, it's better for you indeed. Oh, Allah's Nabi sallallahu alayhi wa sallam, what about 2/3? Allah's Nabi's response was the same. More is better for you. What about all my time that's dedicated for my optional ibadat? All of that time being dedicated to durood. Allah's Nabi said, when you would spend your time in sending salutations upon the beloved of Allah sallallahu alaihi wasallam in abundance, then Allah would resolve all your problems and forgive all your sins and take care of all your needs. إِذَن تُكْفَى هَمَّكْ وَيُغْفَرُ لَكَ ذَنْبُكْ. Imagine the blessings of salutations upon the beloved of Allah alayhi salatu min Allahi wa taslimat. Allah give us all tawfiq. In the Hizb al-Azam, on the Fridays, du'as, there's so many beautiful duruds there. And then in the 40 durood, there's so many beautiful duruds from the hadith of Rasulullah sallallahu alayhi wa sallam. And there's so many beautiful duruds in the hadith and in the teachings of the pious and in the words of the pious that we should repeat and send. In Dala'ilul Khairat, subhanallah, a book profound, encompassing so amazing wordings of sending salutations upon Janabi Rasulullah sallallahu alayhi wa sallam. May Allah enable us with tawfiq to carry out this beautiful, wonderful amal. Hazrat Ubayy ibn Ka'ab radiallahu anhu would also recite a lot of Quran. He would complete his khatam of the Quran Kareem throughout the year every 8 days. And it was common amongst the Sahaba kiram radiallahu anhum that they would complete a khatam of the Quran Kareem every 7 days. Now Ramadan is coming. Let us increase in our tilawa. Let's connect to Allah even more. Let's improve our recital. Let's take our time to be in the masjid. Let's stay away from bad company and evil practices and sins. Let's join in the company of the righteous, the pious. Like Allah's beloved sallallahu alaihi wasallam's discussions was attended by the Sahaba radiallahu anhum, and they would bring their sons along to benefit. When the ladies' ta'aleem is taking place, my mother should take their daughters from a young age so that they learn to love this beautiful environment. Otherwise, really, so much of filth is made available in different forms, even from gadgets, right in our very pockets. Ya Allah, madad farma de. Then Allah's beloved sallallahu alayhi wasallam said to Hazrat the Sahabi who posed this question, as narrated by Hazrat Samura, that the one who leads a community in Salah should make it light for them and make it easy for them, because among the community are the aged, the sickly, the weak and the needy. Then Allah's Nabi said some words that I didn't hear properly, and I asked my father, what did Allah's Nabi say? My father said, Allah's Nabi mentioned the Dajjals that are to come, and this is prior to the main Dajjal. Allah's Nabi said, be careful of these liars, that they would make us think success is elsewhere, but success is in Allah's deen. And what these kathabeen, these liars, the wording of the hadith is, inna bayna yaday sa'a kathabeen, prior to Dajjal, this is, they would be big liars, kathab, the hyperbole, emphasis for kathib. And these are fitan that are trying to trick us and our children into misunderstanding what is true happiness and success, where the world is towards one direction, thinking that happiness is in things and in wealth and in vice and in sins and in fame. And those who have it are living in misery, and those that don't have it are admiring and hankering behind the lifestyle of those who have it. But we're not realizing success is in Allah's deen. We hear this message weekly in all the masajid. MashaAllah, our brothers stand up after the salah and they address the congregation. SubhanAllah, adhere to those words, deliberate over those words. Brothers, elders, my success, your success, the success of the entire humanity, my success, your success, and humanity's success is in Allah's deen. What profound words. Let's take these words to heart. Allah's deen will give us success. For this to come into our lives, we have to strive. We have to make an effort. We understand this when it comes to our companies, our offices, our garages, our firms. Why don't we understand it when it comes to Allah's deen? A man who got a garden, he puts effort in it for it to become beautiful and palatial. For this to come into our life, we have to make an effort. Concerning this, there's a discussion. Let's participate. SubhanAllah. Let's ponder and deliberate over these words. Allah give us tawfiq.
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1: Assalamu alaikum wa rahmatullahi wa barakatuh. The date today, the 1st of Rabi al-Awwal 1448, corresponding to the 14th of August 2026. In your local news, NUMSA is warning that Eskom planned unbuilding could weaken the power utility and open the door to greater private sector involvement. The union is exposing plans to separate Eskom's transmission business, saying the unit is too valuable to be taken out of public ownership. NUMSA says it will consider legal action and mass mobilization to stop the move. The warning comes as debate continues over Eskom's restructuring, with the utility recently returning to profitability and maintaining more than a year without load shedding. In other local news, EFF MP and eThekwini mayoral candidate Hlengiwe Mkhalipi says more women need to take up leadership roles in politics and local government. She was speaking at a women's conference hosted by the Democracy Development Programme in Durban ahead of the local government elections. Mkhalipi says patriarchy and social stereotypes continue to limit women's participation, urging them to step forward and lead. And on the African continent, vote counting is underway in Zambia after voters went to the polls in a presidential election centered on the economy and the rising cost of living. President Hakainde Hichilema is seeking a second term after structuring the country's debt and attracting investment. However, high food prices, unemployment and power shortages remain major concerns, with results expected on Monday.
2: His main challenger, Brian Mundubile, has promised to tackle the cost of living and restore what he calls democratic reforms. The Electoral Commission of Zambia says the results are expected on Monday. A candidate needs more than 50% to win outright, otherwise a runoff will follow.
1: News this morning on the Middle East Report with James Dorsey, an award-winning scholar and journalist. He spoke to us about the battle for control of the Strait of Hormuz as part of a jigsaw puzzle that once put together will depict the Middle East and the Horn of Africa's post-war political map and regional security architecture. So will the struggle for control of the Bab el-Mandab waterway on the other side of the Gulf Peninsula?
3: The waterway battles are not only about navigation, but also diversifying risk. A flurry of pipeline and port projects scheduled for completion in the next 2 to 3 years will divert up to 60% of the 20 million barrels that daily traverse the Strait of Hormuz before the war to alternative routes. They will also create a wealth of new vulnerabilities. That realization is at the core of Saudi Arabia's recent, more assertive strategy aimed at turning the tables on Iran.
1: Also spoke to us about what does the targeting of Saudi Arabia's key oil infrastructure mean for U.S. security commitments in the region.
3: Saudi oil production dropped in 2019 by half for a week when Yemen's Houthi rebels targeted Upcake, the world's largest crude oil processing facility. Oil prices shot up 20%. Global energy markets breathed a sigh of relief once it was clear that none of Upcake's critical, custom-made, and difficult-to-replace components were damaged in the attack. Production returned to normal within a week. That could be different this time round, with the Houthis again targeting Saudi oil infrastructure.
1: And in your world news, Mexico's President Claudio Sheinbaum has said Colombia is refusing to allow a team of Mexican rescue experts into the country to help search for survivors of Monday's devastating earthquake. As questions grow over how the new government is handling offers of international assistance, Sheinbaum said on Thursday that she had initially been told the military rescue team had traveled to Colombia, but was informed at a security cabinet meeting the following day that this was not the case. Mexico has continued sending other help, including food and medical supplies. Radio Islam's Mulana Muhammad Bam has the details.
4: Colombia's Foreign Minister Omar Bula says the country had accepted 58.5 tons of aid from Mexico and that a flight carrying humanitarian assistance was arriving that same day. Sheinbaum's comments come as President Abelardo de la Espriella, a conservative who took office just days before the earthquake, is facing accusations that he had blocked rescue teams from countries with left-wing leaders. His administration denies the allegation. David Santiago Tamayo, the director of Colombia's National Unit for Disaster Risk Management, says the government was formalizing support from rescue teams in the United States, El Salvador, Ecuador, and Israel. He says foreign teams would have to be internationally certified and recognized by their respective countries, and that Colombia would only accept those recognized by the International Search and Rescue Advisory Group, or INSARAG, the UN-backed network that sets international standards for urban search and rescue teams. Sheinbaum, however, challenged Colombia's explanation, saying the Mexican team was already certified and had been asked to provide another certification, adding that the military rescue brigade had previously deployed to 98 countries and was still ready to leave at any moment. Mohammed Bam, Radio Star News.
1: And in your finances now, the rand is trading at 16.20 to the dollar, 21.87 to the pound, and 18.70 to the euro. Gold is trading at 4,336.10 per fine ounce, and Brent crude oil is at 87.07 a barrel. In your Salah times, in Johannesburg, Zohar sets in at 12.18 p.m. and in Durban at 12.06 p.m. I'm Nina Bambini with your Radio Islam News at this hour.
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And various anonymous sponsors, may Allah accept these contributions, grant barakah, and raise the status of all Marhumin.

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1: Assalamu alaikum wa rahmatullahi wa barakatuh. The day today, the 1st of Rabi al-Awwal 1448, corresponding to the 14th of August 2026. In your local news this morning on the Esri Report with Angelo Fick, he spoke to us about what does the dispute over Fadil Adams' laptop and Parliament's response say about accountability, professionalism and civic responsibility among public representatives.
2: Absolutely. And political theatre is exactly the right phrase for this, because I suspect that the Honourable Member of Parliament, Fadil Adams, has thought that the kind of political posturing and rhetoric that he does as a way of living, as a politician, would go down in a judicial process in exactly the same way. And whoever is advising him probably needs to rein him in and indicate to him that there are consequences in the law if you mislead or misrepresent any issues to bodies like the judiciary, where it's perjury, or to Parliament.
1: And Angela also explained whether the Madlanga Commission is uncovering the full extent of police links to organized crime, or could there be even more disturbing revelations to come?
2: Well, one does begin to wonder, because just as you thought that there were horrible things happening inside, the NPA and people compromising that particular section, now it turns out from IPED that something that should have been left behind under the apartheid government has lived on, if not has been resuscitated. That's extrajudicial death squads, that criminals or people who are suspected of being criminals can be executed in ways that are very familiar to people who are around in the 1980s.
1: And in other local news, diabetes is now South Africa's leading recorded cause of death, with more than 27,000 deaths linked to the disease in 2023. Doctors say unhealthy lifestyle factors are contributing to the growing crisis, while many cases remain undiagnosed. Durban doctor Preeti Ramlachan says early detection and lifestyle changes can help prevent serious complications.
3: No, it's not surprising, because we are going fast through what is called an epidemiological transition. It is happening all over the world, but it's also happening very fast in South Africa. What is the epidemiological transition? It means we are switching over from diseases that are caused by infections. That means infectious diseases, which we call communicable diseases like TB, HIV, AIDS, malaria, yellow fever, etc., cholera. We are switching fast from those to what are now called non-communicable diseases, or diseases of lifestyle, which are usually, we identify five of them, and diabetes is number one on their list. So it's not surprising. It's what the world is going through, only that in South Africa, because it's a complete turn around from what we've been doing, it becomes surprising.
1: The African continent, Ebola, has spread to a sixth province in the Democratic Republic of Congo, raising concerns over the worsening outbreak. Health officials say a motorcycle taxi driver who traveled from a neighboring province died in a Basuele after visiting several hospitals. He later tested positive for Ebola, becoming the first confirmed case in the previously unaffected province.
4: His colleagues then tried to forcibly take his body, prompting police intervention and concerns that more people may have been exposed to the illness. The death toll of 2,100 people so far in the outbreak in eastern Congo has been reached almost three times faster than in the 2014 to 2016 epidemic, the worst ever recorded. The current outbreak is unfolding in some of the most challenging conditions imaginable. Some unpaid health workers are striking, their threats by rebel groups, anger from long traumatized communities, and misinformation asserting that Ebola isn't real.
1: And in your Ummah News this morning on the Middle East Report with James Dorsey, an award-winning scholar and journalist, he spoke to us about why is the UAE's outreach into Iran crucial to production, to protecting Dubai rather than Abu Dhabi's status as global trade hubs.
5: The UAE has recognized that Iran is not a threat that will go away. The threat is not only to the UAE's ability to export oil, but also to the sustainability of Dubai and Abu Dhabi as the Gulf's two foremost ports. Dubai's status as the region's commercial capital rests on the assumption that goods move freely to and from the huge Jebel Ali complex. Abu Dhabi's energy ambitions rest on the same assumption of transactional access.
1: Spoke to us about what is driving the growing rift between Saudi Arabia and the UAE, particularly over the new Saudi-Pakistani-Turkish defense pact.
5: The trading of barbs on social media between prominent Saudi and Emirati surrogates of their governments suggests that the kingdom and the UAE have temporarily papered over their differences, not resolved them. Prominent Emirati commentators accused Saudi Arabia of abandoning the framework of the Gulf Cooperation Council that groups the Gulf's six conservative monarchies by signing the defense pact with Turkey and Pakistan. Underlying the war of words is Emirati anger at Saudi Arabia's opposition to Egypt joining the defense pact. Saudi Arabia rejected Egypt because of its close ties to the UAE and failure to support the kingdom during the Iran war.
1: And lastly, despite the Trump administration calling sex trafficking a top priority, investigations and prosecutions have slowed over the past 6 months. Former prosecutors and victims' advocates blame staffing shortages, funding cuts, immigration enforcement, and growing distrust among victims. Federal sex trafficking charges have fallen to their lowest pace since 2010, with 73 people charged through June, about 22% fewer than in the same period over the previous 3 years. And in your finances now, the rand is trading at 16.17 to the dollar, 21.87 to the pound, and 18.68 to the euro. Gold is trading at $4,346.31 per fine ounce, and Brent crude oil is at $87.07 a barrel. In your Salah times, in Johannesburg, Zohar sets in at 12.18 p.m. and in Durban at 12.06 p.m. I'm Nina Bambeni with your Radio Islam News at this hour.
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3: بسم الله الرحمن الرحيم نحمده ونصلي على رسوله الكريم أما بعد Respected listeners of Radio Islam السلام عليكم ورحمة الله وبركاته We had just listened to the live broadcast of the khutbah from Masjid 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The Khatib began the speech by speaking about matters of the unseen. And matters of the unseen is something that creates curiosity. And that is why pre-Islam, pre-Nubuwah, pre-Muhammad sallallahu alayhi wa sallam, the Arabs would frequent soothsayers and fortune tellers and in many ahadith of Rasulullah sallallahu alayhi wa sallam he gives severe warnings against such practices going to soothsayers going to fortune tellers inquiring about our future and what the future holds on the other hand you have dreams and Nabi sallallahu alayhi wa sallam described it as one portion of nubuwah But that's specifically and conditional to true dreams and the dreams of those who are pious, those who are in affinity with Allah subhanahu wa ta'ala. Those who speak the truth while awake will have true dreams while asleep. And he emphasized on this point that those who speak the truth while awake will have true dreams while asleep. Ibn al-Qayyim rahimahullah has mentioned that this knowledge known as ta'bir al-ru'ya, interpretation of dreams is considered, meaning it gives off a considered meaning and it is not definite when a person gets an interpretation for his dream, that interpretation is not definite but rather it's a considered meaning of that dream. This science is one of the sciences of the Shari'i knowledges that we have, the science of Ta'bir al-Ru'ya, giving an interpretation for a dream. And that is why not any person can just opine whatever he wants to. When a person has a dream, then it's not up to anyone to decide the meaning of that dream. You have three types of dreams. One is the dreams of the pious, and this is from Allah subhanahu wa ta'ala. Nabi sallallahu alayhi wa sallam said that if a person sees a dream that pleases him, then he should accept it as it is, and he should turn to Allah subhanahu wa ta'ala. This is a form of glad tidings for him. It's not any obligation on him. And it's something that Allah subhanahu wa ta'ala blesses a servant with to increase that servant's faith, to increase his iman. On the other hand, you have bad dreams. And in the hadith, Nabi sallallahu alayhi wa sallam tells us that if a person sees a bad dream, then he should turn to the opposite side. He should turn to the opposite direction of that direction that he was sleeping in. He should spit lightly to his left side three times. If he can, he should also try to wake up and perform two rakats of salah and turn to Allah subhanahu wa ta'ala. And he should not worry about it. Bad dreams are from shaitan. It's not necessary to speak about it. Neither is it necessary to seek any interpretation or meaning for that dream. The third type of dreams is ru'yatun nafs, meaning what a person is occupied with during the day, what a person is thinking about, what he is engaged in. These thoughts or these actions repeat themselves in his dreams, in his sleep. He sees again these visions of matters that he is occupied with during the day. This is just a ru'yatun nafs. It's something that occurs because a person is occupied in it, and it should be ignored, and no meaning should be sought from such dreams. It is also the duty of the mu'abbir, the one who is giving the interpretation of the dream, that he speaks the truth and he tries his best to investigate the matter, to realize the truth, because this is something that if he gives off a meaning that is not implied in that dream, and that is why it is so important that the mu'abbir, the person giving the interpretation of the dream, is a knowledgeable person. He has trained in this field under an expert. And remember that to speak about dreams is something that is very, very grave, because dreams is something that is from Allah subhanahu wa ta'ala. Especially good dreams and true dreams is something that is from Allah subhanahu wa ta'ala. If a person makes up dreams and he lies about his dreams, then essentially he is lying against Allah subhanahu wa ta'ala. And to speak a lie against Allah subhanahu wa ta'ala is something very, very grave. In the Quran Majid, Allah subhanahu wa ta'ala speaks about Yusuf alayhi salam and the talent, the God-given talent that Allah subhanahu wa ta'ala had blessed him with, and that was his ability to interpret dreams in its closest form. Allah subhanahu wa ta'ala also speaks about a dream of Rasulullah sallallahu alayhi wa sallam that he had. لقد صدق الله رسوله الرؤيا بالحق لتدخلن المسجد الحرام إن شاء الله آمنين محلقين رؤوسكم ومقصرين. 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And he sees that the Sahaba have shaved their heads and they have trimmed their hair, and this was an indication that they would certainly perform the Umrah. So the central theme of today's khutbah, coming live from Makkatul Mukarramah, was about dreams and its position in the Sharia. May Allah subhanahu wa ta'ala bless us with the understanding. Wa akhiru da'wana alhamdulillahi rabbil alameen.
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0: Today's broadcast of Surah Juma is generously sponsored for the Isale Tawab of Nabi Sallallahu Alaihi Wasallam and all Marhumin. 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

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Thus includes both of our parents, Dawood and Hawa Sainwala, Hafez Suleiman and Aisha Rawat in Or Marhumin. 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

0: This Dua Radhan is brought to you by Africa Muslims Agency. The beloved Prophet, peace be upon him, said, "If you want to soften your heart, then feed the poor and pat the head of the orphan." Sponsor an orphan or needy child for 15,000 Rand per year with AMA and fulfill this beautiful sunnah.
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the yoma of Nabi Kareem sallallahu alayhi wasallam, something that many a time it is overlooked. Firstly, what we need to understand is Nabi Kareem sallallahu alayhi wasallam was an awe-inspiring personality. The ru'ub and the awe of Nabi Kareem sallallahu alayhi wasallam could be perceived at the distance of a month. The kuffar would hear the name of Rasulullah sallallahu alayhi wasallam and they would shiver. So in order for Sahaba radiallahu ta'ala anhum to get close to Nabi Kareem sallallahu alayhi wasallam and to derive benefit from the Mubarak and blessed personality of Nabi Kareem sallallahu alayhi wasallam, it was important for Nabi sallallahu alayhi wasallam to be light-hearted at time. It was important for Nabi sallallahu alayhi wasallam to joke at time. And it was important for Nabi sallallahu alayhi wasallam to have a personality that attracted them towards him. If he had to be hard, if he had to be stern, Sahaba would have distanced themselves from Rasulullah sallallahu alaihi wasallam. And that is what Allah Ta'ala mentions in the Quran. وَلَوْ كُنْتَ فَضًّا غَلِيظَ الْقَلْبِ لَنْفَضُّوا مِنْ حَوْلِكَ. That if you had to be very stern, if you had to be hard-hearted, then Sahaba would have dispersed from you. They would not have come close to you. And that is why Sahaba radiallahu ta'ala anhum, when they describe the humor in the cheerfulness of Nabi Kareem sallallahu alayhi wa sallam, they say, مَا رَأَيْتُ أَحَدًا أَكْثَرَ تَبَسُّمًا مِنْ رَسُولِ اللَّهِ صَلَى اللَّهُ وَسَلَمْ. I haven't seen anyone that smiled more than Rasulullah sallallahu alayhi wa sallam. He was the person who smiled the most. Now the amazing thing is, if we look at other ahadith that describe Rasulullah sallallahu alayhi wa sallam, you'll find other ahadith mention that mutawasil al-ahzan, da'im al-fikra, laysat lahu raha. That Nabi Kareem sallallahu alayhi wa sallam was always in worry and concern with regards to the matters pertaining to his ummah. He was always in worry and concern with regards to matters that pertain to the akhirah. Now the amazing thing is, on one side, the man is filled with worry and concern. On the other side, he is smiling the most. How is that possible? So therefore, ulama ikram explained to us, they say, the heart of Nabi sallallahu alayhi wa sallam was filled with worry and concern. With regards to the matters that pertain to akhirah, and with regards to matters that pertain to his ummah. But Nabi sallallahu alayhi wa sallam did not allow that pain, the worry and concern in the heart, to spoil his Mubarak face, and to spoil the Mubarak smile on his face. Rather, Rasulullah sallallahu alayhi wa sallam smiled in order to bring Sahaba radiallahu ta'ala anhum forward and close to him. Further, if we have to analyze the ahadith of Rasulullah sallallahu alayhi wa sallam, we'll find there are certain ahadith which make mention of Nabi sallallahu alayhi wa sallam's smile. And most ahadith indicate towards the smile of Rasulullah sallallahu alayhi wa sallam. Jullu dhihki at-tabassum. His laughter was a smile, meaning most of the time Rasulullah saw some smile. But yes, you will find certain ahadith which make mention of Rasulullah saw some laughing. Subhanallah. And to such an extent, hatta badat nawajiduhu, the back teeth of Rasulullah saw some would become apparent. So what resulted in Nabi saw some smiling? And what resulted in Rasulullah saw some laughing? Ya ulama ikram mention a beautiful point. They say, when it came to matters of this world, the Nabi of Allah would smile. But when it came to matters pertaining to the akhirah, when it came to matters pertaining to Jannah, this is something that should bring great amounts of joy to the heart of an individual. That is when the Nabi of Allah would laugh. So Sahabi Jarir radiallahu anhu, who was known as Yusuf Hadil Ummah, the Yusuf of this Ummah, very handsome Sahabi, accepts Islam about 40 days prior to the demise of Rasulullah sallallahu alaihi wasallam. Nabi sallallahu alaihi wasallam had great love for this Sahabi. He says, since the day I accepted Islam, Nabi sallallahu alaihi wasallam never ever kept me at a distance. He always allowed me to visit him. And he says, wala ra'ani illa tabassam. Whenever Nabi sallallahu alaihi wasallam saw me, he smiled. To make me feel happy, to make me feel comfortable. But when it came to the matters of akhirah, then he laughed. Abu Dharr radiallahu ta'ala anhu mentions a hadith. He mentions a hadith of a person coming before Allah subhanahu wa ta'ala, yu'ta bil rajuli yawm al-qiyamah. A person will come in front of

Allah subhanahu wa ta'ala on the day of Qiyamah. And his book of deeds will now be presented. Amilta kada wa kada fi yawmi kada wa kada. On so and so day you did so and so action. And each time he will admit, yes, oh Allah, I'm guilty. And the beauty part is, it is only his minor sins that will be presented to him. The major sins will be kept hidden. And he is now thinking in his heart, what's going to happen to me? If all my minor sins are recorded and they are currently being presented to me, what's going to be my situation when the major sins are going to be presented? So the hadith mentions, وَهُوَ مُشْفِقٌ مِنْ كِبَارِهَا. He's now full of fear with regards to the major sins. And then Allah's mercy comes into existence. And Allah subhanahu wa ta'ala says that change all his bad deeds into good deeds. The man who was filled with fear, he's now filled with such hope. He says, but oh Allah, there are certain sins of mine, I don't see them. He was too scared of those major sins. Now he's willing to admit it, because if Allah is going to change my minor sins into good deeds, what about my major sins? If they also turn into good deeds, I'll have so many good deeds. And when Nabi Kareem sallallahu alaihi wasallam makes mention of this incident, and keeping the mercy of Allah subhanahu wa ta'ala in front, Nabi sallallahu alaihi wasallam laughs. Nabi sallallahu alaihi wasallam laughs. Matters pertaining to akhirah, the rahmat and the mercy of Allah subhanahu wa ta'ala, because these are real matters of joy. Another hadith is mentioned where the last person who comes out of Jannah, of Jahannam rather, and he will come out of Jahannam crawling. And Allah subhanahu wa ta'ala will tell him, idhab fadkhul al Jannah, that now you go and enter into Jannah. And when he will go to look for his abode in Jannah, he will find qad akhadha an-nasul manazil. People have already taken all their abodes. There's no place for him in Jannah. And he will come back and he will say, oh Allah, but Jannah is full. And Allah will tell him, tamanna desire, fayatamanna, and he will desire. And Allah will tell him, desire, for you will be equal to whatever you have desired, and 10 times the size of this world. A Jannah, 10 times the size of this world. For who? Not for the highest, for the lowest ranking Jannati. The person who came out of Jahannam last and who went to Jannah. And this person will be shocked. I can't find place in Jannah. And oh Allah, you telling me my Jannah is 10 times the size of this world. That is when Rasulullah sallallahu alayhi wasallam laughed. Because this person will say, أَتَسْخَرُ بِي أَوْ تَضْحَكُ بِي وَأَنْتَ الْمَلِكُ. Oh Allah, you mocking me? Are you joking with me? You are Malik, oh Allah. You are the king of all kings, oh Allah. Nabi sallallahu alayhi wasallam laughed with regards to matters that pertain to akhirah. So brothers, we need to understand the akhlaq of Nabi sallallahu alayhi wa sallam is something that we need to bring into our lives. Nabi sallallahu alayhi wa sallam taught us the dua of traveling. Ali radiallahu ta'ala anhu, on one occasion, he got onto his conveyance and he recited the dua for traveling. Subhanalladhi sakhkhara lana hadha wa ma kunna lahu muqrinin wa inna ila rabbina lamunqalibun. And I don't have time to go into the details of the dua, but the point I want to make is, Ali radiallahu anhu, after reciting the dua, he laughed. He had a huge smile on his face. And people inquired him, oh Ali, what makes you laugh? You just recited the dua. He said, I'm laughing because this is how my Nabi taught me. When the Nabi of Allah recited the dua, then he also had a broad grin on his face. And when we inquired from Nabi sallallahu alayhi wa sallam, oh Nabi of Allah, what makes you laugh? Then Nabi Kareem sallallahu alayhi wa sallam said, إِنَّ رَبَّكَ لَيَعْجَبُ مِنْ عَبْدِهِ إِذَا قَالَ رَبِّ اغْفِرْ لِي ذُنُوبِي. That Allah becomes extremely pleased with his servant when the person says, oh Allah, forgive me. And he knows fully there is none to forgive besides Allah. لا يغفر الذنوب إلا أنت. Oh Allah, there is none to forgive besides you. Allah becomes extremely happy with this utterance and the statement of this individual. So Nabi sallallahu alayhi wa sallam became happy. Ali radiallahu anhu, when he recited that dua, he also smiled. We also, when we recite this dua for traveling, we should also smile. So this was the humor of Nabi Kareem sallallahu alayhi wa sallam. He could come right down to the level of a young sahabi and joke with him.
But beauty is in every aspect of Nabi Sallallahu Alaihi Wasallam, there was ta'lim and teachings for the ummah. Even in the humor of Nabi Kareem Sallallahu Alaihi Wasallam, ulama ikram, the scholars of hadith, have extracted great lessons for us. Nothing was in vain. There was great hikmah and wisdom behind everything. Outwardly it was a joke, but there was a great lesson behind that humor also. And that is why Nabi Kareem Sallallahu Alaihi Wasallam joked, but he also said, "Inna Allah la yu'akhidul mizah as-sadiq fi muzahihi." Allah will not take that person who is true in his humor to task. A person who is false, who speaks a lie, he will be taken to task. And that is why our ulama ikram mentioned, even in our joking, we should never lie. And sometimes a child, he lies, when he gets caught, but I was only joking. But you were only joking, there's no place for that. Our Nabi Sallallahu Alaihi Wasallam taught us this hudud, there's limits. A person said to Sufyan ibn Uyayna that al-mizahu mihna, it's a calamity to joke. He said, bal sunnah, it's a sunnah of Rasulullah Sallallahu Alaihi Wasallam. But sunnah for who? Sunnah for him who knows how to joke. And he joke within the confines of Sharia. He knows the hudud and the limits of joking. When we joke, we don't humiliate any individual. We don't disgrace any individual. We don't belittle any individual. We will always speak the truth. We will not exceed the limits when it comes to joking. Because too much of humor and too much of laughter deadens the heart. إِيَّاكَ وَكَثْرَةِ الضِّحْكِ فَإِنَّهُ يُمِيتُ الْقَلْبِ. Beware of too much of laughter, it deadens the heart, it kills the heart. So yes, it's important to joke, to be humorous from time to time. But at the same time, our whole life can't be a joke. There has to be limits. Some people don't know their limits. Why they say like VD, verbal diarrhea, they just go on and on. Even if you caution them, they'll say sorry, but the next moment again they'll continue. There has to be limits in everything. Too much of laughter will kill the heart, the spirituality of the heart. So if you have to look at the humor of Nabi Kareem Sallallahu Alaihi Wasallam and how he joked with Sahaba radiallahu anhum, Imam Tirmidhi rahimullah brings a hadith where Nabi Sallallahu Alaihi Wasallam addressed Anas radiallahu ta'ala anhu, a young boy, in the service of Nabi Kareem Sallallahu Alaihi Wasallam. Nabi Sallallahu Alaihi Wasallam tells him, Ya dhal udhunayn, O the two-eared one, O the two-eared one. What did Nabi Sallallahu Alaihi Wasallam imply? Nabi Sallallahu Alaihi Wasallam was actually praising the ability of hearing of Anas radiallahu ta'ala. He had very sharp ears. He was able to listen, he was able to absorb. So like how sometimes we as adults, when we are talking and we have some young children in our midst, and we realize they are listening to our conversation, which is inappropriate for them, we say, we got ears. I mean, everybody got ears, isn't it? But we say we have ears. It means we have a child who is paying attention to our conversation and he should not be hearing this conversation. So Nabi Sallallahu Alaihi Wasallam praises Anas radiallahu anhu that you have very sharp ears. Your ability to hear is extremely good. Ya dhal udhunain, O the two-eared one. Some people feel that he may have had big ears. However, most of the muhaddithin say, for a person to have ears that are large, this is not a praiseworthy characteristic. This is something that he feels embarrassed about. And the reality sometimes we'll find amongst the young children, they'll tease a person, your ears are like what satellite dishes, na'udhu billah. And the person feels embarrassed. Nabi Sallallahu Alaihi Wasallam would never embarrass any individual. He would not degrade any individual. He understood what it meant to hurt the heart of a person. And that is why he did his level best to cheer up a person, to make every person feel good and important. To such an extent, every person felt he was the most important person in the gathering of Rasulullah Sallallahu Alaihi Wasallam. So much of importance was given. So he said, Ya dhal udhunayn, O Anas, that you have a great sense of hearing. Keep it up, mashallah. Anas radiallahu anhu's brother, he had a pet bird, and the bird died. Now it's natural that when a person loses something that he's close to, he feels sad. This boy is down and out, he's feeling very, very sad. My bird died. Who comes to sympathize with him? Who comes to cheer him up?
the Nabi of Allah. He is cheering up a young boy who lost his pet. We'll say, for what are you crying? For what are you crying? We'll show that individual. The Nabi of Allah understood what he was going through. The Nabi of Allah came to him, boosted his morale, made him feel good, made him feel important, and helped him to overcome this loss of his. Rasulullah SAW came to him and he told him, Ya Aba Umair, oh, the father of Umair. He's a young boy, he's not the father of anyone. But Nabi SAW wanted to boost his morale, like how we'll say, the youngster come in the house, he comes into the house and he's crying because he got hurt. You are a big boy, man. You don't cry. Big boys don't cry for small things. So here Nabi SAW is boosting his morale. You're such a big boy. You're the father of somebody. How can you be crying because a small pet bird has died? So Nabi SAW makes him feel big, makes him feel important, boosts his morale, and makes it easy for him to overcome his loss. Here ulama ikram also mentioned that for a child to be given a pet bird, it is permissible. But at the same time, that child should know the adab and the etiquette of keeping that pet bird. And the child should have a soft heart where the child is able to look after that bird. Many a time we want pets. In the beginning it's a novelty, and afterwards it becomes a burden. In the beginning we look after the pet, and thereafter the pet is neglected. This is wrong. If we want to take on the responsibility, we have to look after it. There's also the creation of Allah subhanahu wa ta'ala. Further, if we look, Nabi Kareem sallallahu alayhi wa sallam joke, and he was humorous with his sahaba radiallahu anhum. Sahabi came to Nabi Kareem sallallahu alayhi wa sallam, he says, oh Nabi of Allah, I need a conveyance to ride upon. Nabi sallallahu alayhi wa sallam tells him, inni hamiluka ala waladi naqa. I'll give you a baby camel to ride upon. In his mind, what he thinks, Nabi Sassim is going to give me a baby camel. Right? And how is it possible for me to ride upon a baby camel? So he says, Nabi, what am I going to do with a baby camel? And then Nabi Sassim tells him, every camel is the baby and a child of another camel. For example, all of us here, we can be grandfathers, but we are still the children of our parents. We are still the children of our parents. We're never too big. Even though we are grandparents, our parents still have the right to scold us if we do something wrong. But in all of this humor, Nabi Sassim is trying to draw the attention of Sahaba that don't be quick, too quick to judge, to jump to a conclusion. Pay attention to what is being said before you react. Many a time we don't listen attentively. On a lighter note, there was one person who went for an interview. So they asked him in which year the so-and-so war took place. He said in the 1900s. He said, what was the outcome of the war? Asking him some general knowledge questions. And he said that researchers are still busy doing their research and they haven't found the conclusion as to who really is responsible. So he came out of the interview, he told his friend, listen, two questions. Let me give you the answers. Number one is in the 1900s. Number two is we don't know exactly who's responsible. That friend went into the interview. They asked him, in which year were you born? He says, in 1900s. I say, 1900, you're young. Who's your father? He said, they're still busy doing research as regards to who's responsible. So the important thing is to listen attentively. Nabi sallallahu alayhi wa sallam, in his humor, he educated Sahaba radiallahu anhu. There was a great lesson. There was a Sahabi by the name of Zahir radiallahu ta'ala anhu. Now Zahir lived in a wilderness. Nabi Sallallahu Alaihi Wasallam lived in Madinatul Munawwara in the city. He would send gifts for Nabi Kareem Sallallahu Alaihi Wasallam from the wilderness. For example, honey, some vegetables, things that would grow in the wilderness, in the outskirts. And on the other hand, Nabi Sallallahu Alaihi Wasallam would also give him gifts in return, things of the city. That is why our ulama say to exchange gifts is sunnah. Not only to take, but to give as well. To accept and to give both a sunnah. So Nabi Sallallahu Alaihi Wasallam would take from him and Nabi Sallallahu Alaihi Wasallam would also give back to him. Nabi Sallallahu Alaihi Wasallam, to make the Sahabi feel important, because the hadith mentions Zahir was a Sahabi who did not have very beautiful features. So there were certain people who probably despised him. They did not want to closely associate themselves with him. But the Nabi of Allah made him feel important. Nabi sallallahu alayhi wa sallam said, Inna zahiran badiyatuna
وَنَحْنُ حَاضِرُوهُ Zahir is our wilderness and we are his city. Meaning what we need from the wilderness, from the outskirts, from the villages, he provides it for us and we provide for him what he needs from the city. On one occasion, Zahir is in the marketplace. And the marketplace is generally a place of negligence. Zahir is busy selling his goods. Nabi Sassam comes from behind. And Nabi Sassam catches him from behind. Zahir doesn't know who catches him. Zahir says, Arsilni, leave me, let me go, let me go. But when Zahir looks from the corner of his eyes, and now he realizes it is a Nabi of Allah who is holding him, then he begins to press his back to the chest of Nabi Sallallahu Alaihi Wasallam, because he doesn't want his back to be separated from the Mubarak chest of Rasulullah Sallallahu Alaihi Wasallam. And then Nabi Sallallahu Alaihi Wasallam says, May yashtari hadha al-abd? Who wants to purchase the slave? Now Zahir is not a slave, but Nabi Sallallahu Alaihi Wasallam is saying, who wants to purchase the slave? And Zahir says, O Nabi of Allah, idhan tajiduni kasiran, if you really want to sell me, you're not going to get anything in return. I'm a very low person. I'm a nothing. You'll get a very small amount. Nabi Sallallahu Alaihi Wasallam said, Bal, O Zahir, you are indallahi ghalin. You are extremely valuable in the sight of Allah. What is the lesson here? Ulama Akira mentioned to us, in the place of business, a person is normally negligent. He forgets that I'm the servant of Allah. When Nabi Sassam came to Zahir and Nabi Sassam caught him, and Nabi Sassam said, May yashtari hadha al-abd? Who wants to purchase the slave? Nabi Sassam was indirectly telling Zahir, O Zahir, in your occupation, firstly, you should understand you are the slave of Allah. Ensure that your duties to Allah are in order. Your salah is in order. Everything is in order. Because you are firstly the servant of Allah subhanahu wa ta'ala. And then, O Zahir, your worth is not based on your looks and your features. And it's not based on the wealth that you have. But your worth in the sight of Allah depends on the a'mal and the good deeds that you adopt. It will all depend on your servitude to Allah subhanahu wa ta'ala. So see what great lesson. Turning the attention from dunya towards the akhirah. O Zahir, you engage in the dunya, yeah, but your focus should be on the akhirah. His aunt Safiya radiallahu anha came to him. She says, make dua to Allah that Allah grants me entrance into Jannah. Nabi sallallahu alayhi wa sallam jokes with his aunt. And it's important to mention, it was his aunt. It was not any other strange woman that he was flirting around with or joking with, na'udhu billah. Nabi sallallahu alayhi wa sallam tells her, innal jannah la yadkhuluha ajuz. An old woman won't enter Jannah. And she starts crying. What's going to happen to me? And then see the beautiful teachings of Nabi sallallahu alayhi wa sallam. Nabi sallallahu alayhi wa sallam says, tell her, she won't enter Jannah while she is old. But rather Allah will make her young and then she will enter Jannah.

Allah will resurrect him in another form, young, the age of 30, the age of 33, that will be the age of the people of Jannah. So in every aspect of Nabi Sallallahu Alaihi Wasallam, there was great lesson. My time is up. May Allah subhanahu wa ta'ala grant us tawfiq to cherish the Mubarak life of Nabi Sallallahu Alaihi Wasallam, to study it, to implement it, beautify ourselves with it, and for it to be a means of our salvation in this world and the akhirah. May Allah subhanahu wa ta'ala grant us tawfiq. Wa akhiru da'wana alhamdulillahi rabbil alameen.

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0: Assalamu alaikum wa rahmatullahi wa barakatuh, and ahlan wa sahlan to all my busy buzzing bees, and welcome to the beehive. Fahima is my name, and I will be keeping you company today, inshallah. Well, children, as you know, our theme for this week has been community builders, and today we're looking at the trash collector. Today we have our sunnah for today is Jummah reminders, and thereafter the story that I will share with you is the clean street. Well, children, as you know, today is Friday. It is the day of Jummah, and it is also the best day of the week, and it is the day that I get to hear from you. So you can send me your WhatsApp messages to 072-786-1548, and I would like to know from you, what is your favorite community builder and why? Is it the vet, the firefighter, the pilot, the farmer, or the trash collector? Or you can tell me what is the one little good thing you can do to help someone. Well, children, this week we are learning about a very important community helper, and that is the trash collector. So what do you do with your trash at home? Well, that's right, children. We put our trash in the bin, and the trash collector comes with his big trash truck, and they take it away. But what would happen if nobody collected our trash, children? It would become dirty and smelly and messy too. So trash collectors help to keep our homes and our streets and our communities clean and healthy. Some trash can also be recycled. That means things like old bottles and papers and cans can be turned into something useful again. And as Muslims, we should always care about cleanliness and never throw our trash on the ground. And now, up next for our Jummah reminders, and in story time, I will share with you the clean street. Now, let's take a listen to some Jummah reminders with Zaki and Maui.
2: Assalamu alaikum, Maui.
3: Wa alaikum assalam, Zaki.
2: Why are you so happy today?
3: Because it's Friday, the best day of the week.
2: It sure is, Maui. Maybe we should tell the children why Friday is such a special day.
3: That's a great idea, Zaki.
2: Well, kids, Friday is special because a lot of great events took place on Friday. For example, it was on a Friday that Allah created Prophet Adam alayhi salam. And it was also on a Friday when Prophet Adam alayhi salam entered Jannah. And Friday was also the day that Prophet Adam alayhi salam came down to earth.
3: Subhanallah! That's very interesting, Zaki. Is it true that the Day of Judgment will also occur on a Friday?
2: Yes, Maui, it sure will, because that is what Prophet Muhammad sallallahu alayhi wasallam said. That is why we should use Friday as a reminder to do extra good deeds.
3: Oh yes, that's why the Jumu'ah prayer on Friday is one of the best prayers of the week.

Our story for today, children, is The Magic of the Clean Street. There was a little boy by the name of Yusuf who lived on Sunshine Street. Sunshine Street used to be clean and beautiful, but lately people have been dropping their trash on the ground. There were empty juice boxes, sweet papers, pieces of paper lying everywhere. Yusuf finished eating a banana. He was about to drop the peel on the ground when he stopped. I don't think Allah wants us to make our streets dirty, he said. So Yusuf picked up the banana peel and put it into the bin. But suddenly he heard a tiny little voice that said, "Thank you." Yusuf looked around. Who said that? It was a tiny bird sitting on the tree. "You helped make our streets clean," chirped the bird. "When people look after their surroundings, everyone is happier." Yusuf smiled. "But I'm only one person. Can I really make a difference?" "Yes," said the little bird, "and every little good deed counts." Yusuf ran to find his friends, Amina and Hamza. "Come on, let's clean our streets." The children put on their gloves and carefully picked up the trash. They collected bottles and paper and wrappers and put them in the correct bins. Soon, something wonderful happened. Do you know, children? Well, a neighbor came outside and helped them. And then another neighbor joined in. And before long, everyone was helping to clean the street. "Wow," said Hamza. "Look how beautiful and clean our street is." The children remembered to put their trash into the bin and never litter. So children, what lessons can we learn from the story of The Magic of the Clean Street? Well, boys and girls, remember, we all can be community builders. We don't have to wait for someone else to help. We can do our part by putting trash into the bin, recycling when we can, and always keeping our surroundings clean. And as Muslims, we should care for the places where we live in and around us. So, if you pick a piece of trash on the ground, what can you do? Pick it up and put it into the bin. You can be a community builder and a little trash collector. Now let's take a listen.

0: Our story for today, children, from the Holy Quran, is the story of Sulaiman alayhi salam and the little ants. A long, long time ago, there lived a king and a kind and wise prophet named Sulaiman alayhi salam. Allah blessed Prophet Sulaiman alayhi salam with many wonderful gifts. And one of his special gifts was that by Allah's permission, he could understand the language of the birds, the animals, and even tiny creatures. So one day, Prophet Sulaiman alayhi salam was traveling with his great army. His army included people, birds, animals, and the jinn. And as they traveled, they came to a valley where many little ants lived. A tiny ant looked up and saw this huge army coming towards them. She quickly called out to the other ants, "Hurry, hurry! Go into your homes so that you will be safe. Prophet Sulaiman and his army are coming, and they might step onto you without knowing." By the permission of Allah, Prophet Sulaiman alayhi salam heard what the little ant said and he smiled. Imagine that, boys and girls. A great prophet with a huge army had stopped to listen to a tiny little ant. Well, Prophet Sulaiman alayhi salam was amazed by Allah's beautiful creation. He did not ignore the little creature. Instead, he was thankful to Allah for allowing him to hear the little ant. He then made a special dua, asking Allah to help him always be thankful for his blessings, to do good deeds, and to be amongst Allah's righteous servants. Allah had blessed Prophet Sulaiman alayhi salam with a very special kingdom. Allah allowed the wind to carry him wherever he wished. He could understand birds and animals, and Allah gave him control over the jinn. He had so many amazing gifts, but Prophet Sulaiman alayhi salam did not become proud. He remained humble and kind and fair. He knew that every blessing came from Allah Ta'ala. And that little ant had an important job to do. Well, she saw danger and warned the other ants too so that they could be safe. The ants worked together and looked after one another. Well, children, what can we learn from the story of Sulaiman alayhi salam and the little ants? We learn that the little ant was a community builder. She helped her community by warning the other ants and to keep them safe. And guess what too? We can be community builders as well. We can help our families, we can care for animals, keep our streets clean, put our trash into the bin, help our neighbors, and always be kind to others. We don't have to be big or strong to make a difference. Just like the little ant, we can all do our part to make our community a better place to live in. Let's take a listen.
1: And I watch where you go, oh little ant, you carry a snack. As

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I watch where you run. I watch where you go. Oh, little ant, we're really both small. As I watch you, Allah's above us all. Now, let's try and sing it together. Ready?

Welcome back, children. Well, it's that time where we get to read out all your messages. And if you have not sent in your messages yet, you still have time. Right, let's go to our first message. And it comes from Ayan. Ayan is 5 years old from Lanesia. And he says, Assalamu alaikum, Abba Fahima. My favorite community builder is the vet because I love animals. When my puppy is sick, we go to the vet and he will always feel a little bit better. Assalamu alaikum, my name is Miriam. I'm 6 years old from Mayfair. She says that she likes the firefighter because they are very brave. Firefighters help people when there is a fire and they save people and animals too. Right, our next message comes from Zaid, all the way from Robert Sham. He is 7 years old and he says that my favorite community builder is a pilot. I like pilots because they fly aeroplanes way up into the sky and they take people to different places. And I would love to fly to Makkah one day with my family, inshallah. Right, our next message comes from Safiya. She's 8 years old, all the way from Zeras. She says that I chose the farmer because farmers grow the food we eat. They plant vegetables and look after animals and they work very hard. I think we should say Alhamdulillah for our food and thank the farmers too. Okay, our next message comes from Hamza. He's 9 years old, all the way from lovely Durban. Assalamu alaikum, Abba Fahima. My favorite community builder is the trash collector. They drive those huge trash trucks and they keep our streets clean. Right, our next message comes from Nabila and she is 7 years old, all the way from beautiful PE. She says, Assalamu alaikum, Abba Fahima. I think the gardener is a great community builder because they make our parks and gardens beautiful. I love seeing flowers and green trees and playing in the park. Our next message comes from Yusha. Yusha says that my brother and I, we love the busy buzzing bees. And our favorite community builder is the farmer because farmers grow the food we eat and look after animals too. My brother and I would want to become farmers when we are big so that we can drive those big tractors. Okay, right, children. Mashallah to all the little ones for your wonderful answers. I know that every one of these community builders have a very important and a special job. Whether they care for animals, protect people, fly aeroplanes, grow our food or keep our streets clean, they all help make our communities a better place. And remember that you can be a community builder too, children. Well, kids, don't forget to make a special dua for your mummy, your daddy, your grandmother, your grandfather, your brothers, your sisters, your teachers, your appa and molana at madrasa, your friends. And don't forget to make a very special dua for all those people and children who are sick and ill. Well, kids, don't forget to keep your little tiny hands clean. Be safe, always smile, and have a strong iman. And today we play out with the Nasheed Muslim School Anthem by Zain Bika. From myself, Fahima, Assalamu alaikum wa rahmatullahi wa barakatuh.

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1: Ahiwa Barakatuh, the date today, the 1st of Rabiul Awal, 1448, corresponding to the 14th of August, 2026. In your local news this morning, on the ISRI report with Angelo Fick, he spoke to us about what does SASSA's ongoing service delivery crisis say about the government's ability to efficiently support the millions of South Africans who depend on social grants?
2: Well, nothing about Minister Pule's remarks gave me any sort of comfort that she was actually really going to intervene. The people who are overwhelmed are the ordinary workers in these SASSA offices who don't have proper equipment, who don't have, they're not enough staff, and are therefore overwhelmed on a regular basis by the work that they actually have to do being under-resourced. Minister Pule might be emotionally overwhelmed, but that does not mean that, you know, hers is an equivalent to what these ordinary people do, because they also face the brunt of recipients' anger and irritation and despair at the system not working. And many of us have had experiences of this in other government departments.
1: Angelo has also explained how will the delay until September affect Parliament's impeachment process, Ramaphosa's Phalaphala case, and the political landscape ahead of the November elections.
2: So I suspect that this may come back to not serve Mr. Ramaphosa in the way that he may have imagined it will. He must bank very heavily that he's going to win that process in September, and that the judgment will be in his favor and scrap the Section 89 impeachment process altogether. If that is not going to happen, and I can't, my crystal ball is entirely cloudy, so I don't know. But if that doesn't happen, what then happens is, in the meanwhile, the committee must put together an evidence leader, a list of potential witnesses, and a direction that the evidence leader will, decide on for how they're going to do this investigation, which they can then resuscitate in the wake of that judgment if it's in their favour.
1: In other local news, South African motorists could face another fuel price increase in September, with current data pointing to higher petrol and diesel prices. Mid-month figures show petrol could rise by 74 cents a litre, while diesel may increase by as much as 2.89. The outlook remains uncertain, with global oil prices and the rand-dollar exchange rate likely to influence the final adjustment. And on the African continent, Chadian President Mahamat Idriss Deby has pardoned former Prime Minister and opposition leader Success Masra, paving the way for his release from prison. Masra has been serving a 20-year sentence after being convicted over deadly intercommunal violence. His case had been criticized by rights group as politically motivated. The pardon also covers eight other opposition figures and comes as the government says it is seeking national reconciliation.
3: The former Prime Minister has been one of the most prominent critics of President Deby's government and has played a central role in Chad's political opposition in recent years. The presidency has not provided further details on the reasons behind the pardon, and it remains unclear whether the move could open the door to renewed political dialogue between the government and the opposition.
1: In Yemen news, Iran has decided not to raise national petrol prices for now, despite severe economic pressure from U.S. sanctions and the naval blockade. Officials say proposals that would avoid a price increase are being considered, urging government agencies not to fuel public fears over higher petrol cost. The decisions come as Iran faces rising pressure on its economy and fuel supplies. And lastly, an Air India Airbus A320 dropped about 300 feet during a flight from Phuket to Delhi earlier this month, injuring 24 people. A preliminary Airbus analysis found the aircraft briefly lost key flight controls over a drop in hydraulic pressure. The plane landed safely in Delhi, with all three hydraulic systems reportedly losing pressure in quick succession. And in your finances now, the rand is trading at 16.17 to the dollar, 21.88 to the pound, and 18.69 to the euro. Gold is trading at 4,353.99 per fine ounce, and Brent crude oil is at 87.07 a barrel. In your Salah times, in Johannesburg, Asr sets in at 16:11 p.m. and in Durban at 15:53 p.m. I'm Nina Bambeni with your Radio Islam News at this hour.
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1: A'udhu billahi minash shaitani rajim. Bismillahir rahmanir rahim. Assalamu alaikum wa rahmatullahi wa barakatuh. Alhamdulillah, all praise is due to Allah, Lord of the world. We send our peace and salutations upon our beloved Nabi Prophet Muhammad sallallahu alaihi wasallam, upon his family, his companions, and those who follow his beautiful example until the last day. Welcome to today's program. Whether you're driving to work, breakfast, lunch, getting ready for supper, getting the whatever it is that you are doing, just sitting at your desk or simply just enjoying a quiet moment at home. Thank you for spending this afternoon with me. I pray that Allah subhanahu wa ta'ala blesses your morning, grants you peace in your heart, barakah in your time, and ease in every difficulty that you are facing. Today, I'd like to begin with a question for you, my dear listeners. And it goes as, if your life ended today, what would people remember about you? Not what you owned, not the car that you drove, not the clothing that you wore, not even how much money you have. What would they remember? Would they remember kindness? Would they remember that you always spoke the truth when it wasn't easy? Would they remember that you forgave, that you smiled? What is it that you stood up for what was right? Or would they remember someone who was always too busy, too angry, too distracted, always saying, you know what, I'll change tomorrow? My dear listeners, tomorrow is never guaranteed. And that is why the blessed days Allah subhanahu wa ta'ala gives us are such incredible opportunities. They remind us, you know, to stop and to reflect. And also to kind of ask ourselves the questions that we often avoid. And one of those special days that we are so blessed with is the day which we have today, which is Ashura. So we live in the age of distractions. Every single place we look, everywhere we look, we've been constantly told, you know what, chase more money, more followers, more recognition, more possessions. But very, very few people actually sit down and ask to become better, to become more patient, to be more grateful, to be more honest, and even to have that connection, to be more connected to Allah subhanahu wa ta'ala. We spend, you know, so many of our hours just scrolling through other people's lives, but it is so like, you know, do we even sit down and actually scroll through our own hearts? Do we even sit down and make time to actually see what it is about ourselves? And, you know, And how often do we even actually ask, am I actually becoming the person that Allah subhanahu wa ta'ala wants me to be? And Ashura is one of those moments in the year that invites us to pause and reflect. It is when, you know, I mean, many people know today as Ashura simply as the 10th day of Muharram. But why is it so significant to us? You know, the Messenger of Allah subhanahu wa ta'ala arrived in Medina and found that the Jewish community fasted on this day. And when he asked why, they explained that it was the day that saved, that Allah subhanahu wa ta'ala saved Prophet Musa alayhi salam and the children of Israel from the tyranny of Pharaoh, right? Imagine that moment, a sea before them, an army behind them. There's no escape, no plan, no human solution. Yet Allah subhanahu wa ta'ala commanded Musa alayhi salam to strike the sea with his staff. The sea parted and a path appeared where no path ever existed. Subhanallah. Sometimes Allah doesn't remove the obstacle, he creates a way through it. And how many of us today feel trapped? Maybe your marriage feels difficult. Maybe your finances are overwhelming. Maybe you are grieving. Maybe your health is failing. Your children maybe are struggling. Or maybe, you know, you've been making a dua for years and nothing seems to be changing. Remember Musa alayhi salam, there was no way forward until Allah subhanahu wa ta'ala made one for him. Sometimes Allah waits until we think all the doors are closed so that he opens one. And we know that it came only from him when it does open for us. So today being the day of Ashura, we have to reflect and use this time to actually think to ourselves, what is it that actually we're going to leave behind? What will it be that you will leave behind? And that is why we can take away so many lessons from Ashura on legacy, on courage, on faith. And those kind of things are the things that we want to leave behind. Those kind of things are the things we want people to be saying about us when we're no longer here. And what is our purpose? So for many people, you know, this for the day of Ashura, the 10th of Muharram, just means one thing. But there are so many things about it. There are so many things about this beautiful day that, you know, that comes to light, that allows us to be able to learn so much. And a lesson in gratitude that, you know, that we should always think about is the Prophet Sallallahu Alaihi Wasallam said that Muslims have even more right to honor Musa alayhi salam because he was also a prophet of Allah subhanahu wa ta'ala. So he fasted on Ashura and he encouraged the believers to fast as an act of gratitude to Allah subhanahu wa ta'ala. Think about that. A fast to say thank you. Not because life is perfect, not because there are no hardships, but because Allah's mercy is always greater than our difficulties. And how often is it, my dear listeners, that we only remember Allah when something goes wrong? You know, either it can be we're losing a job, we're becoming ill, it can be a relationship that's breaking down. And then suddenly, you know, we up in there and we're making our dua. But gratitude isn't only for answered prayers. Gratitude is something we should be doing. It's for every breath. Let's rather say that. It's for eyesight, for hearing, for children, for parents, for, you know, just being grateful for another day, another sunrise, for another opportunity to be able to make tawbah to Allah subhanahu wa ta'ala, for just, you know, the chances that come to us, for that chance, another chance to become better than we were yesterday. And I'd love for you to think about this today. If I ask you to list 10 things that you're grateful for, could you do it without mentioning money? Think about that. Could you list 10 things that you are grateful for without mentioning anything about money? Think about it. Because some of the richest people in the world would trade every cent that they have for things like good health, peace of mind, or even just for one more day with somebody that they love. Perhaps today, you know, instead of asking Allah for something new, let's begin. Let's begin by thanking Him on this beautiful day of Ashura. Let's begin by thanking Him for what we already have, for the things that Allah has blessed us with, that we are sitting with and not being grateful for. Because Ashura also reminds us of another profound chapter in Islamic history. There's so many teachings, so many things that we can take away from the day of Ashura. A chapter that teaches us courage, you know, patience, sacrifice, that kind of unwavering commitment to the truth. And we need to reflect on what we can learn from the stand taken even by Hussein ibn Ali at Karbala. And more importantly, how those lessons apply to our daily lives, not only in history, but in our homes, in our workplaces, in our communities. And that is why we're speaking about what will you leave behind? Lessons that we are taking away from Ashura on legacy, on courage, on faith. So what will you leave behind? If you are reflecting, and we're reflecting on Ashura today, and not simply as a day on the calendar, but as an opportunity to ask ourselves some important questions. Who am I becoming? What do I stand for? And what legacy will I leave behind? And, you know, I just reflected on a story about Prophet Musa alayhi salam and how Allah subhanahu wa ta'ala made a way where there seemed to be no way. And that story reminds us that Allah's help can come from it can come when we lose hope in everything, when hope just appears lost. And so many things that are associated with Ashura leave us with lessons that we can reflect on, because Ashura is also remembered by many Muslims as the day on which Hussein ibn Ali radiallahu anhu, the beloved grandson of Prophet Muhammad sallallahu alaihi wasallam, was martyred at Karbala. And you know, while Muslims may differ on some historical interpretations and commemorative practices, there is a broad agreement that Hussein radiallahu anhu was a man of courage. He was a man of dignity and deep faith, and whose life continues up until today, right? It continues to inspire Muslims around the world. And his story asks a question that every generation, I think, every generation must answer. Will you stand for what is right, even when standing is difficult? Subhanallah. Will you stand for what is right, even when standing is difficult? And if we look through the Quran, every prophet paid a price for speaking the truth. Prophet Nuh alayhi salam was mocked. Nabi Prophet Ibrahim alayhi salam was thrown into the fire. Nabi Prophet Yusuf alayhi salam was betrayed by his own brothers and imprisoned. And Nabi Prophet Muhammad sallallahu alayhi wasallam, he was insulted, boycotted, persecuted, and driven from his beloved city. And the truth, you know, it has never been the easy road. It was not the easy road for the Nabis, but it has always been the right road. So most of us, you know, will never face a real life battlefield, right? And if we talk about courage and what courage looks like today, none of us will face that real life, like I'm saying, battlefield where you're on the battlefield fighting. But every one of us faces battles. And it might not be with swords, but it is with choices. And sometimes courage is saying no. Saying no to certain things like gossip, cheating, corruption, dishonesty. No to earning money in a way that displeases Allah subhanahu wa ta'ala. Sometimes courage is having to apologize first. Sometimes courage is forgiving someone who never even asked, who never asked for forgiveness. And it may be even, you know, admitting the fact that, you know what, I was wrong. And that is one of the hardest sentences for the human ego, right? I was wrong. But that is courage. And that is what courage should be looking like today for us. Because, you know, our everyday Karbalas, we are getting tested every day. Our everyday battles, we are fighting those battles every day. Every one of us has moments where we were tested. Perhaps, you know, you're the only honest employee in your office, just as an example. Perhaps everybody else is just taking shortcuts. Now, what do you do? What do you do, really? Do you join them? Or do you fear that Allah subhanahu wa ta'ala, well, you know, do you fear maybe that Allah subhanahu wa ta'ala is watching you or these people? Or do you fear rather Allah more than you fear these people? Because, you know, it can be anything. It can be maybe even your friends who are constantly gossiping. Do you just like laugh to go along with them? Or do you just like quietly sit in that group where gossip is happening and you change the subject completely? Perhaps, you know, even it can be an example of where in your family expects you to compromise your principles. Do you just like give in to everyone to keep them happy? Or do you stand for what is truthful? And it doesn't even, it can be something that doesn't even make you popular, but you are standing for something that is truthful. But popularity, you know, it has never been the measure of righteousness. And Allah subhanahu wa ta'ala doesn't ask how many people agreed with you. He asks whether you obeyed him. So that is the big difference. Because we live in this time, really, my dear listeners, it's a reality. We live in this time where fitting in kind of seems more important than standing out, right? Social media is something that tells us follow the trend. But Islam tells us follow the truth. And the world can tell you, you know what, do whatever makes you happy. But Islam teaches us, do what pleases Allah subhanahu wa ta'ala. And those two things are not always the same. Sometimes pleasing Allah means resisting your own desires, controlling your nafs, fighting your nafs. And sometimes it means walking away from something that everyone else celebrates. Sometimes it means choosing patience when actually your ego is there telling you, I want revenge. So there's so many ways of dealing with these pressures because these come along in our daily lives. And like I said earlier on, every single day we are fighting in Karbala. We are fighting our own battles every day. So, you know, there was a story that I came across and it's quite a nice story actually just for reflection. It went something like, imagine two trees and the one was growing quickly. So the one tree grows quickly within months and it looks sort of really impressive. It's tall, it's green, it's beautiful, but its roots are shallow. And the other tree seems to be growing slowly. And for years, it just seems to be unnoticed. But underground, its roots become deep and strong. And then one day comes this massive storm, right? Which tree do you think survives? And in the same way, our connection with Allah subhanahu wa ta'ala is like those roots. People only see the branches, but Allah subhanahu wa ta'ala sees the roots. So when the hardship comes, it isn't your appearance, the beautiful, tall, green tree. It isn't your appearance that holds you upright. It's your relationship with Allah subhanahu wa ta'ala. What's down deep in the roots? What is embedded deep within yourself? Strong connection to Allah subhanahu wa ta'ala is what holds you up straight and tall. And you can be looking beautiful and green and blooming on the outside, but if your roots are not deep enough, if they are shallow and if they are not strong enough, you are going to fall over. You are going to topple over. So it was a nice story that I came across that actually made me sit and think that, you know what, that's exactly how it should be within ourselves. As human beings, we should build ourselves to a point where within us, we are strongly rooted and strongly rooted to Allah subhanahu wa ta'ala. Where our connection to Allah subhanahu wa ta'ala should be so strong that nothing can drop us down. That nothing, any kind of thing that blows at us, anything that is coming towards us, any kind of destruction that we might be facing should not be able to let us fall. We should not be falling because our connection, our root is solid. It's strong, and we might not be looking our most beautiful on the outside, but if that connection is connected deeply to Allah subhanahu wa ta'ala, I mean, subhanallah, what more could we ask for? So I'm going to ask you something, my dear listeners. And this is, like I say, this is your daily karbala, right? What pressure are you facing today? Is it financial, family pressure, peer pressure, pressure at work, pressure to compromise your values, which happens? Ask yourself, am I trying harder to impress people than I am to please Allah subhanahu wa ta'ala? And that question alone can change a person's life. Am I trying harder to impress people than I am to please Allah subhanahu wa ta'ala? So, you know, if we look at in the Holy Quran, in Allah subhanahu wa ta'ala says, indeed Allah is with those who are patient, Surah Baqarah. And notice what Allah subhanahu wa ta'ala doesn't say. He doesn't promise that life will be easy. He promises his companionship through difficulty, yes. And sometimes that alone is the greatest blessing of all. Before I go today, I want you to, you know, think about this. And everybody who is listening today, just a simple challenge. Before you sleep tonight, ask yourself these three questions. Did I speak the truth today? Did I treat someone with kindness today? Did I do at least one thing purely for the sake of Allah subhanahu wa ta'ala today? And if the answer is yes, then my dear listeners, you are building a legacy. Not one that people necessarily see, but one that Allah subhanahu wa ta'ala is recording. And that is the only record that will truly, truly, truly matter. And, you know, I want to bring this discussion even closer to home. Let's move this discussion a little bit, because our greatest battles are often not with other people. They are with ourselves, with our ego, with our anger, with our greed, with our impatience. And how is it that we win those battles? How do we win those battles? Think about it. How would you win that battle? And, you know, when we sit and think about our enemies, when we sit and think about who is our biggest enemy, who is your biggest enemy? Many of us immediately think of the difficult colleague, that maybe that neighbor, and most of the time, a family member, someone who hurt us, someone who betrayed us, a friend, you know. But often our greatest battle isn't with another person. It is with ourselves. And it is the battles that we don't talk about, because the hardest person to control is not your spouse, not your teenager, not your boss. It is yourself. It is your tongue when you are angry. It is your ego when someone corrects you. It is your heart when jealousy comes in and creeps slowly in. It is your nafs the part of us that constantly whispers, you know, you deserve better, get even, say something back, hold the grudge. People must know they are wrong. We have to prove that point. And yet Islam teaches us something very different. Strength isn't proving that you are right. Strength is controlling yourself when you have the energy to, when you build yourself, or rather when you have the opportunity, let me rather say, when you have the opportunity to react. The Prophet Sallallahu Alaihi Wasallam said, the strong person is not the one who can wrestle others. The strong person is the one who controls himself when angry. Subhanallah, how different that is from the world we live in. The strongest person, Nabi Sallallahu Alaihi Wasallam has said, is not the one who can wrestle others. The strong person is the one who controls himself when angry. And, you know, sometimes we look at someone and we think, because everyone is fighting a battle. Everyone is fighting some kind of battle. And we look at someone and we think, you know, they've got it all together. But you don't know. You don't know what they are carrying. This man that is smiling at work, he might be drowning in debt. The woman always helping others, she might be silently grieving. The teenager who seems, you know, so withdrawn, may be battling loneliness. That elderly person who lives alone, they simply wish, you know, someone would just ask, how are you? And one of the greatest acts of kindness is to remember that everyone is carrying something that we cannot see. And that should make us gentler. That should make us more patient. That should make us more compassionate. Because, you know, we all have those battles. What is your battle, my dear listeners? Maybe your battle isn't with another person. Maybe your battle is with anger, with pride, with laziness. Your battle could be with envy, overspending, wasting time, holding on to resentment, you're neglecting your salah. Maybe your battle can be speaking harshly to your family. Maybe it can be that you are spending more time on your phone than you are actually doing with the people that you love. And Ashura invites us to ask, right? What is the one thing standing between me and Allah? Not my neighbor, not my boss, not society, but it is me. It is me that is standing between me and Allah subhanahu wa ta'ala. So it is easy to look out of the window, you know, and just point at everybody else's faults. That's the easiest thing for us to do. You know, we can say, oh, you know, my husband needs to change. My wife needs to change. My children, oh, they don't listen. My work colleagues or people that I work with, they are just impossible. And a lot of the times you'll hear, you know, you're my family. My family is just difficult. I come from a difficult family. But how often do we actually look in the mirror? Because the personal growth begins when we stop asking, why are they like that? And start asking what it is that I can do to improve myself. What can I improve about myself? The person you have the most power to change is the one that you are staring back in the mirror at. So if you are looking into the mirror, that is the person that has the most power to change you, the one that is staring back at you in that mirror. Subhanallah. And you know, we want to wait for the change to come. We want to wait for the right moment to come, but we should not be delaying that change. We should not be delaying our change. How many times have we said, you know what, I'll start reading Quran next week. I'll wear hijab one day, inshallah. I'll make tawbah when things settled up. I'll spend time with my children next month, let's see. Well, you know what, not today, but tomorrow, I'm definitely calling my parents. Tomorrow. But none of us has been promised tomorrow. None of us. The companions of the Prophet Sallallahu Alaihi Wasallam did not wait for the perfect time to change. When the truth reached their hearts, they acted. So what are we waiting for, my dear listeners? What are we waiting for? I mean, imagine if you think about this. Imagine you are carrying this backpack, and every time that someone hurts you, you put a stone inside. Right? I'm sure you must have heard this story many times, because I can remember this story being said to us from the time I was a little girl. So you have this backpack, and every time somebody does something to you, you're putting a stone inside. Every grudge, another stone. Every jealousy, another stone. Every regret, another stone. And after years and years and years, this backpack becomes so heavy that you can hardly walk. And then one day someone asks you, why are you so tired? Why are you so tired? Because you've been carrying the things that Allah subhanahu wa ta'ala never asked you to carry. Sometimes the person who needs forgiveness isn't the one who hurt you. Sometimes the person who actually needs that forgiveness is you. Not because they deserve it, but because you deserve peace. You deserve peace. So, you know, a little challenge for you for the day of Ashura today. If you are fasting on Ashura, if you are fasting today, or even if you are not, right? Use this time to fast from something else as well. So if you are not fasting and you want to try and use this time, try and use this time to fast from something else as well. Try to fast from the gossip. Try to fast from maybe not complaining for the whole day, or not swearing for the whole day, or not backbiting. Try to fast from, you know, the unnecessary scrolling that we're doing on social media all the time. And maybe even try to fast from speaking badly about someone. I mean, really, let's try and do a little bit of change. Imagine if every Muslim could choose just one bad habit to leave behind this Muharram. How different our homes would be, right? How different would our communities be if we could just follow through? So I'd like everyone listening into the show today to think about these questions. If Allah subhanahu wa ta'ala answered one dua for your character this year, what would you ask for? Would it be patience? Would it be sincerity? Would it be forgiveness? Would it be contentment? Would it be a softer heart? And also one more question. What one habit, or what is the one habit you know you need to let go of before it lets go of you? Take a moment and think about that. Think about it. You know, Ashura reminds us that victories are not always measured by worldly success. Sometimes the greatest victory is walking away from sin. Sometimes it's biting your tongue. Sometimes it's making salah on time when no one is watching. Sometimes it's saying, I'm sorry. Sometimes it's crying to Allah subhanahu wa ta'ala in the middle of the night. Those are victories too. And Allah subhanahu wa ta'ala sees every single one of them. So what is it? What is the legacy that you will leave behind when your children speak about you? When your friends remember you, when your deeds are placed before Allah subhanahu wa ta'ala, what stories will they tell? What stories do you think those, the legacy that you leave behind, what will the deeds speak to Allah subhanahu wa ta'ala about you? And that is a really, really, really good question to be asking. What it is that you will leave behind, not with what will you own, not with what title will you have, not with how many followers you have gained, but what will remain after you are gone. And subhanAllah, we spend so much of our lives planning for retirement, for holidays, for our children's education, for our next promotion. But how much time do we spend planning for the one journey that every single one of us will take? And that is our journey back to Allah subhanahu wa ta'ala. Because life is temporary. We know this. We've attended janazas. We've stood at men folk have stood at gravesides. We've comforted grieving families. We've said the words, Inna lillahi wa inna ilayhi raji'un. Indeed, to Allah do we belong, and to Him shall we return. Yet somehow, after a few days, we slip back into the routine of life. As though, you know, death is something that just happens only to other people. So Muharram, the first month of the Islamic year, is a beautiful time to ask ourselves, if Allah grants me another year, who do I want to become? Not what do I want to have, but who

what will the people actually remember? So you, if what is it that the people will think about you? And that is the most important thing, because even the small things matter. The small things. Sometimes we think only the grand gestures count. Building a masjid, donating huge amounts of money, starting organizations. Those are wonderful ideas, subhanAllah. But don't underestimate the small acts that are done sincerely for Allah. A smile, a kind word, calling your parents just to ask how they are, checking on an elderly neighbor, teaching a child to recite a short surah, making dua for someone without them knowing, giving a glass of water to someone, removing harmful things that you find on the road that might injure somebody. These are all deeds that carry weight with Allah subhanahu wa ta'ala. Never think to yourself, you know what, it's too small. Nothing done sincerely for Allah is too small. And what is it that we are teaching our children? That is the most important thing. For those of us who are parents, grandparents, here's a question worth reflecting on. What are our children learning from us? Not from what we tell them, from what they see. Do they see us praying on time? Do they hear us speaking kindly? Do they watch us apologize when we are wrong? Do they see the generosity within us? Do they see that, or do they see that constant complaining? Because a child is always watching. And the greatest inheritance we can leave them is not property, but it's faith, it's character, it's akhlaq, it's a home where Allah is remembered. So Muharram marks the beginning of the Islamic New Year. Many people make New Year's resolutions in January. We're all busy doing that. Come end of the year, we're already thinking about what we're going to be doing for next year. January comes first of January, and the New Year's resolutions, it's like you can write books on it. But as Muslims, why not make Muharram a time for spiritual resolutions? Imagine if this year you are committed to just one thing, reading one page of Quran every day, maybe never missing your Fajr without an excuse, maybe giving charity every week, maybe calling a family member regularly, try to speak more gently, making dua every night before you sleep. Small, consistent deeds that are beloved to Allah subhanahu wa ta'ala. Don't try to change everything overnight. Just choose one thing. Be consistent and let that consistency transform your life. So just something that you can ponder on, because one day your name will be spoken for the last time. One day someone else will live in your house. Someone else will drive your car. Someone else will wear your clothes. Someone else may even forget your birthday. But your deeds, your salah, your charity, your kindness, your patience, your Quran, your du'as, those remain with Allah subhanahu wa ta'ala. That's the investment that never loses value. So, you know, as we head towards the end of the program this afternoon, I just want to leave you with three questions. If this were your last Muharram, what would you do differently? And is there somebody that you need to forgive? Is there someone who deserves to hear the words, I'm sorry, or I appreciate you before it's too late? Don't wait for a funeral to say the kind words that you can actually say today. Don't wait for regret to teach you the value of people. And, you know, as we come to the end of our discussion, I just want to say, sometimes, you know, we need to be making the change that is beneficial for us. And it's easy to listen to an inspiring talk. It's easy to just listen to something that I'm saying now. It's easy to feel emotional. But if nothing changes after today, then today's program was simply another hour that passed. So the question is to you, my dear listeners, what will you do differently? What will you do differently? Because Ashura is more than a date. Sometimes we reduce Islam to dates on a calendar. We say it's Ramadan, it's Eid, it's Muharram, it's Ashura. But Allah doesn't want us to simply recognize these special days. He wants those days to change us. Every blessed occasion is an invitation to become closer to Him, an invitation to leave sin behind, an invitation to renew our relationship with Him. So don't let Ashura become just another date that you remember. Let it become a day that you remember because it changed you. And there are so many things that you can do. Five practical actions that I can tell you now that you can do for Ashura. And that is fast for the sake of Allah subhanahu wa ta'ala. If possible, fast 9th and 10th, which was yesterday and today, or fast today and tomorrow, and

0: you know, following the sunnah. And while you are fasting, don't only fast with your stomach, fast with your tongue, with your eyes, with your ears, with your heart. Try to maybe increase your gratitude in this month of Muharram. Take out a notebook every day. Write down 10 blessings. Not expensive things, simple blessings. Your eyesight, your hearing, your children, your parents, your home, your ability to even make sujood, to go into salah, your ability to say alhamdulillah. I mean, gratitude changes your perspective. And when you focus on blessings, your problems become lighter. Maybe repair a relationship. Ask yourself, who is it that I haven't spoken to? Who am I avoiding? Who deserves an apology? Maybe who needs my forgiveness? Because life is too short. Our egos are too expensive. Sometimes one phone call can change everything. Imagine standing before Allah subhanahu wa ta'ala knowing you made peace while you still had the chance. And then give charity. It doesn't need to be a large amount. Even a loaf of bread, a meal for someone, helping a neighbor, support an orphan, even buying groceries for a family that you know is struggling. Because remember, the amount matters less than the sincerity. Allah looks at the heart before he looks at the number. And make one lifelong change. Don't promise yourself you'll become perfect. Promise yourself that you will become better. Choose one habit, just one. Perhaps you pray Fajr every day, or perhaps you'll stop gossiping. Perhaps you'll read one page of Quran daily. Perhaps you'll make dhikr while you are driving also, or when you are free. These small deeds, do it consistently. And that is how lives change. That is how lives change. So as the program comes to the end this afternoon, I want to return to the question that I started with. What will you leave behind? Will your children inherit wealth? All they inherit wisdom. Will your friends remember your success or your kindness? Will Allah find a servant who stumbled many times but always came back in repentance? Because that's who we are. None of us are perfect. Every single one of us has made mistakes. Every one of us has regrets. But the best of people are not those who never sin. They are those who keep turning back to Allah. Never believe that you've gone too far. Never think that Allah's mercy is out of reach. Because as long as you are breathing, the door of Tawbah remains open. So today, before you sleep this evening, I want you to do three things. I want you to thank Allah for three blessings. I want you to ask forgiveness for three mistakes. And make one sincere intention to improve one area of your life. Don't wait until next Muharram. Don't wait until the next Ramadan. Start today. And with that, I ask you, my dear listeners, to raise your hands wherever you are, at home, at work, in your heart, if you are driving, and say, Ameen. O Allah, turner of the hearts, keep our hearts firm upon your religion. O Allah, make this Islamic New Year a beginning of goodness, a beginning of closeness to you, and a beginning of sincere repentance. O Allah, forgive our sins, conceal our faults, ease our affairs, bless our sustenance, guide and protect our children, unite our hearts, have mercy on our parents, those who have passed away, and the entire Ummah of Muhammad sallallahu alaihi wasallam. O Allah, make us strong, those who are truthful and sincere. When they sin, they seek forgiveness. When they receive blessings, they are grateful. And when they are tested, they remain patient. O Allah, make the best of our deeds the last of them. The best of our days, the days we meet you. And admit us into Jannah without reckoning or punishment. Ameen. My dear brothers and sisters, Radio Islam, thank you for spending this time with me. May Allah subhanahu wa ta'ala allow us not only to remember Ashura, but to love its lessons. Gratitude, like Nabi Musa alayhi salam, courage in standing for truth, patience in times of trial, and hearts that always return to Allah. Until we meet again, till next week, take care of yourselves, take care of your families, and most importantly, take care of your relationship with Allah subhanahu wa ta'ala. Assalamu alaikum wa rahmatullahi wa barakatuh.
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1: Assalamu alaikum wa rahmatullahi wa barakatuh. It is Friday, the 14th of August, 2026, corresponding to the 1st of Rabiul Awal, 1448. From the Radio Islam International News Desk in Durban, this is your news bulletin.

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1: Assalamu alaikum wa rahmatullahi wa barakatuh. It is Friday, the 14th of August, 2026, corresponding with the 1st of Rabi al-Awwal, 1448. From the Radio Islam International News Desk in Durban, this is your news bulletin at 3. Your headline this hour, call for in-person SRD applications. The Institute for Economic Justice is calling on SASA to allow in-person application for the 370 Rand Social Relief of Distress Grant. Civil society groups say the online-only system excludes people without data, connectivity, or digital skills. The Supreme Court of Appeal will hear the government's challenge to a ruling ordering in-person applications on 25th of August. The Constitutional Court has halted Shell's plans for offshore oil and gas exploration along the Wild Coast. The ruling ends a five-year legal battle, finding that Shell and the Department of Mineral and Petroleum Resources failed to meaningfully consult affected communities.
2: The judgment concludes a five-year legal battle over Shell's plans to conduct seismic surveys, which activists argued could affect communities and marine life. The apex court found that Shell and the Department of Mineral and Petroleum Resources failed to meaningfully consult affected communities. In 2022, the High Court in Makanda found that the government's 2014 decision to grant Shell exploration rights was unlawful. The British oil giant had planned to map more than 6,000 square kilometers off Wild Coast.
1: A truck driver has been killed in a crash on the N1 North in Rand Park Ridge, Johannesburg. Police say the truck's front right tire blew out, sending it across lanes and into a Honda Bollard. The car hit a concrete barrier while the truck driver was ejected from the cabin. Three people in the sedan were injured.
3: The driver was certified dead at the scene. An inquest docket was opened at the Bedford View Police Station for further investigations. EMPD appeals to members of the public who may have witnessed the incident or have any information that could assist the investigation to come forward and provide it to the relevant authorities.
1: In African news, Chad's President Mohamed Idriss Deby has pardoned his main political rival, opposition leader and former Prime Minister Success Masra. Masra was sentenced to 20 years in prison last year on charges of inciting violence and complicity to murder. He's expected to be released in the coming days along with eight other political figures. In Ummah News, Pakistan is marking 79 years of independence, with President Asif Ali Zardari and Prime Minister Shehbaz Sharif calling for stability, reforms and peace. Both leaders stressed economic development, opportunities for youth and stronger institutions, while reaffirming support for Palestinian and Kashmiris. They also pledged to defend Pakistan's sovereignty and national interests. Moving on to news from Palestine now, a new UNICEF nutrition survey does not disprove famine in Gaza, despite claims from Israel's supporters. UNICEF says its findings reflect conditions in mid-2026, months after famine was confirmed in August 2025. Aid groups warn that child malnutrition may have improved, but the effects of prolonged deprivation, including stunted growth, remain. In international news, U.S. lawmakers are questioning conditions aboard the USS Abraham Lincoln, which has spent more than 200 days at sea amid tensions with Iran. Defense analyst Jennifer Parker says the prolonged deployment is placing strain on sailors, but argues the carrier remains critical to U.S. operations. She warns the conflict could still escalate.
4: Well, look, this is where I say it's a political play. You're absolutely right. President Trump has said that on a number of occasions. It's very clear the US have not achieved their objectives. Otherwise, they wouldn't still be here over 6 months into that conflict. But the fact is the US is in the middle of a conflict. They're not about to call their ships home. Their aircraft carrier is critical to the naval blockade and the support to what the US is trying to achieve in Iran. So I think the broader issue for the US is how do they fix their shipbuilding issues? How do they get their fleet back up to the standards they had during the Cold War? Because even though this conflict will hopefully end in the coming months, we clearly are in a different geopolitical circumstance and they will need those capabilities.
1: 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Brent crude oil is trading at $87.18 per barrel. The US dollar is trading at 16.18 rand, the euro 18.72 rand, and the British pound at 21.90 rand. 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For our Durban listeners, Asa Shafi's at 8 minutes past 3, Asad Hanafi at 7 minutes to 4. 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

0: Assalamu alaikum wa rahmatullahi wa barakatuh. Welcome to Radio Islam International. It is the afternoon mix. My name is Habib Bobat, and inshallah, we'll be together this afternoon. And shortly, we'll be chatting to Sheikh Abdurrahman Khan from Cape Town, and we are going to be talking about what every young woman needs to know as far as believing Allah Rabbul Izzah is concerned. Given the fact that August is Women's Month, we continue with our focus. Last week we had Apa Tasneem Kareem, if I'm not mistaken, that's the name. And this week we have another scholar, and then hopefully next week we'll have another scholar on the same theme of women. So that's the first thing. The second thing is that the WhatsApp line is 072-786-1548. And we also remind you that it is the day of Jumu'ah, and we must maximize on the opportunity. The Mubarak time between Asr and Maghrib is coming. Try to free yourself up. If you plan in advance, you can maximize on that opportunity. If you know, like, more or less where you would be just after Asr, around 5:30, or even around 5:40, the last 10 minutes is also good enough. Basically, trying to plan in advance so that you can maximize from that Mubarak moment. And we remind ourselves almost on a weekly basis that we all have issues that we are grappling with and we are dealing with in our lives. And so we are given this opportunity on a weekly basis to talk to Allah Rabbul Izzah and to benefit from that Mubarak moment. The last thing you want is to sit on TikTok and to be frivolously just scrolling from one piece of content to another. There's no benefit in that, especially given the fact that it's a Mubarak time and there's almost every video that carries music with it. So rather use that time to benefit oneself and to ask Allah of his or her needs. And inshallah, you never know, those du'as, they either get answered and either get accepted in the way you are asking them, or Allah Rabbul Izzah stores them for the Akhirah, or Allah Rabbul Izzah replaces it with something even better. Sayyidina Umar ibn al-Khattab radiallahu ta'ala used to say, my greater concern is not that my dua must be accepted. My greater concern is that I must be given the opportunity to make dua. Because once you are given the opportunity to make dua, automatically that is stored in your account as a good deed. And like I said to you, if it's accepted word for word, it means it will happen as you have asked for, or Allah Rabbul Izzah gives you something better. And the least, which one would not even remember but then forget, make dua and forget, because we make so much of dua, is that it will be stored for you in the year after. And whatever is in the year after is what Allah Rabbul Izzah. So it's stored as an ibadah. There's no losing out when a person makes dua.
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0: Keeping in line with Women's Month, today we are talking about what every young woman who believes in Allah, Rabbul Izzah, needs to know. And the discussion looks at, identity and dignity of Muslim women, as well as the challenges young Muslim women face in today's world. And at the heart of the message is the importance of having a sincere and strong relationship with Allah Rabbul Izzah and finding our sense of worth through the Quran and Sunnah. So to joining us this afternoon to discuss this topic is Sheikh Abdurrahman Khan, who is a student of Mawlana Taha Karan, late Mawlana Taha Karan of Cape Town. And Sheikh Abdurrahman has also been involved in the field of tasawwuf and also in the field of da'wah and also in many other fields. He has completed the memorization of the Noble Quran under Sheikh Ismail Lond at Dar Ubay Institute, and then he's also a graduate of Darul Uloom Arabiya Al-Islamiya in Strand, and he has benefited greatly from his principal and lecturer and founder, late Mawlana Taha Karan. Sheikh Abdurrahman, assalamu alaikum wa rahmatullahi wa barakatuh, and welcome to Radio Islam International.
1: Wa alaikum assalam wa rahmatullahi ta'ala wa barakatuh to you, Mawlana, and all the listeners of the radio station.
0: Jazakallah khairan for joining us this afternoon. It's an honor to have you on the program and to benefit from your advices. As I introduced the topic and gave the preamble, inshallah you can lead us into the discussion this afternoon, Sheikh Abdurrahman.
1: Hey, bismillah ar-Rahman ar-Rahim wa sallallahu ala sayyidina Muhammad wa ala alihi wa sahbihi ajma'in. I think the title is a beautiful one to every believing young female, and it's actually... The title is really taken from a book that was authored by one of the great scholars of our time, Dr. Muhammad Saeed Ramadan al-Bouti, and that publication, alhamdulillah, our institute here in Cape Town, Darul Turab, with Nawa Publications, I think from Singapore, we partnered to actually produce this book of Dr. Bouti, which is an extremely valuable and important text for every believing female to hold a copy of, and ideally to follow some classes on the text. So yes, the title is important, and Dr. Bouti really, Dr. Muhammad Saeed Ramadan al-Bouti really pours his heart out in the text, appealing to our women folk to appreciate their role as Muslims within society, within our community, the identity of a Muslim, how she should hold fast onto religion, and how she should not allow the West and the East to misguide her in terms of her role as a female in our community, a role as a mother within our home, a role as a daughter to her parents, a role as a wife to her husband. Thus, I fully commend Radio Islam and yourself, Mawlana, for actually putting these type of programs together. May Allah subhanahu wa ta'ala bless it and reward you all greatly. And may it be a means for us to reach the hearts and the minds of our women folk in our community, impressing upon them the very important role that they have to play and how they should take pride in the religion and the practices of their religion, inshallah, tabaraka wa ta'ala.
0: Ameen, ameen, Allahumma ameen. So, Sheikh Abdurrahman, let's start with faith. You know, many of us grow up in Muslim homes. But what does it mean to move simply from inheriting Islam to truly believing in Allah with conviction?
1: I suppose, and Allah subhanahu wa ta'ala knows best, that the first thing is to acknowledge this, that what makes me Muslim? Am I simply Muslim because I was born into a Muslim family? Every believer, whether male or female, sometime in their life should actually pose this question to themselves. What does it mean for me to be a Muslim? You know, and I should feel gratitude and favor that Allah subhanahu wa ta'ala has granted me Muslim parents and has raised me with faith and iman. But how do I truly come to believe in Allah subhanahu wa ta'ala with conviction? That is something that we should all be striving for, and it's something that we should all be desiring. Al-Imam al-Haddad, rahimahullah ta'ala, in his Book of Assistance, one of the very first chapters, and it's an unbelievable universal text for Muslims to actually study and read the words and the advice of Imam al-Haddad in the Book of Assistance is truly, truly remarkable. And one of the topics he has therein is conviction, faith, yaqeen. And then he speaks about the merits and the beauty of conviction and having yaqeen and the high levels of yaqeen. And I remember he quotes by way of example of Sayyidina Imam Ali radiallahu ta'ala an, Sayyidina Ali radiallahu ta'ala an, who is his expression of conviction was that if لو كشف الغطاء, should veil be removed? In other words, should I see Allah? Should I see the Day of Judgment? Should I see the scales upon which my deeds will be weighed? Should I see the fire of Jahannam? مزدت يقينا, and my conviction in the existence will not increase, not one bit. As if he sees it in front of his eyes. And that's the reality that every believer should be striving for. Yaqeen, conviction, knowing that I'm going to die. And therefore, Allah subhanahu wa ta'ala refers to death in the Quran as yaqeen. وَاعْبُدْ رَبَّكَ حَتَّى يَأْتِيَكَ الْيَقِينَ. Worship your Lord until yaqeen comes to you, meaning death, because then all the realities of the afterlife becomes apparent and one sees it in front of his or her eyes. And that's yaqeen is something that I grew up in a Muslim family. I was born as a Muslim. But I need to realize that it does not necessarily mean that I am a perfect believer. It does not necessarily mean that I have conviction. So Imam Haddad, after speaking about how beautiful yaqeen is and how sweet yaqeen is, he gives you a number of practical examples how I could develop yaqeen, how I can develop my conviction in the existence of Allah subhanahu wa ta'ala, in my acknowledgement that I am an abd, I am a slave, I am nothing more than Allah subhanahu wa ta'ala, a slave. He placed me in this world as a trial and as a test. I need to worship him, I need to obey him. As he subhanahu wa ta'ala told us that تَبَارَكَ الَّذِي بِيَدِهِ الْمُلْكُ وَهُوَ عَلَى كُلِّ شَيْءٍ قَدِيرٌ الَّذِي خَلَقَ الْمَوْتِ. He is the one that created death, وَالْحَيَاةِ and life. يَبْلُوَكُمْ, to test you, أَيُّكُمْ أَحْسَنُ عَمَلَهُ, whom of you are beaten action, to test us. This world is a place of trials, is a place of tests, to see how can, who is the best of Allah subhanahu wa ta'ala slaves. And we know that in terms of this competition that exists between all Muslims, because we are truly competing and vying with each other, who of us can be the best slave of Allah. And we acknowledge that the best of slaves was Sayyidina Muhammad sallallahu alayhi wa sallam. So I can only truly become a slave of Allah subhanahu wa ta'ala, devote my life to Allah subhanahu wa ta'ala, my every step, my every decision, my every choice, the way I leave home, the way I cover myself, the way I develop modesty is all born from the fact that I am Allah's slave, having conviction that Allah exists and that tomorrow I will be standing in front of Him subhanahu wa ta'ala. So some of the advices that Imam al-Haddad gives that is so pertinent and so beautiful. One of it, he says, is to look into the creation of Allah subhanahu wa ta'ala. He calls it, what was the term that he used? He escapes me, either muraqaba or tafakkur, one of the two. Ponder and reflect in the creation of Allah subhanahu wa ta'ala. Take time out. He said, have a wird where every day you just look at Allah's creation. Look at the trees. Look at the beauty. Look at the mountains. In Cape Town, there are very beautiful mountains. Look at the ocean. I think this is that if I'm inviting all our brothers from Johannesburg to come visit us here in Cape Town, come look at the beautiful ocean. 100%. Look at the landscapes, look at the flowers, look at animals. Take time out and ponder and reflect in the creation of Allah subhanahu wa ta'ala. For everything in His creation will point to the Creator, Allah subhanahu wa ta'ala. Allah subhanahu wa ta'ala said in the Quran, وَفِي أَنفُسِكُمْ أَفَلَا تُبْصِرُونَ. In yourselves, do you not see? Do you not see Allah subhanahu wa ta'ala? Do you not see His might? Do you not see His power? Do you not see His existence? Do you not see His ability? أَفَلَا تُبْصِرُونَ. And that's this concept that Imam Haddad speaks of as a medium by which we are able to attain conviction is something which is it's right there in front of us every day. It's just stop, sit down, ponder, reflect, see Allah in all that is around you. And he says one should do this daily. Look at insects, look at animals, anything of Allah's creation. If I ponder and reflect in it, I will see Allah's wonders. Look at the eye. How is it that I'm able to see? How is it that my brain can record everything that my eye has seen since the day that my mother has given birth to me? If I was to sit down and I was to ponder and enter, say, take some time out to think of my... And I actually encourage our listeners to do this, to understand what I'm trying to convey. Think of your first few days when your mother took you or your father took you to primary school. Think of your primary school classroom. Picture the faces of your primary school teachers, your high school. How is it that I can picture and see all of this thing? How was it possible that my brain could store all these images, all these videos? If it was a hard drive, the hard drive would have been full to capacity. And this is not just 3G. This is 4K and beyond 4K of recording that my brain is doing every split second of my existence. So Imam Haddad is saying, ponder and reflect in the wonder of your eyes, of your brain. إِنَّ فِي خَلْقِ السَّمَاوَاتِ وَالْأَرْضِ وَاخْتِلَافِ اللَّيْلِ وَالنَّهَارِ لَآيَاتٍ لِأُولِي الْأَلْبَابِ الَّذِينَ يَكُرُونَ اللَّهَ قِيَامَ وَقُسْ. Ponder. And that's one of the, to answer the question, and I feel this is something that is very near and practical, take time out, bond in Allah's creation. This is one of the mediums by which we will develop conviction in the existence of Allah and in the truthfulness of the Messenger Muhammad sallallahu alayhi wa sahbihi wa sallam, and thereby I will believe everything that Allah has told me and everything the Rasul sallallahu alayhi wa sallam has told me from the day when I would close my eyes and I'll be placed in my grave, and my grave will either be a garden of Jannah or my grave will be a pit of the fire of Jahannam. And if my grave is a pit of Jahannam, it will crush my ribs of the one side into the ribs of my other side. And if it's a garden of Jannah, it will expand as far as my eyes can see, and doors from Jannah will open up into my grave, and I will partake in my grave from the fruits of Jannah. And there are those who continue worshipping Allah in their graves, and then I'll be resurrected, and I'll be under the banner of Muhammad sallallahu alayhi wa sallam, and my deeds are going to be weighed, وَنَضَعُ الْمَوَازِينَ الْقِسْطَ لِيَوْمِ الْقِيَامَةِ. And there's a bridge that I need to cross over that is thinner than a hair and sharper than a blade. وَإِنْ مِنْكُمْ إِلَّا وَارِدُهَا كَانَ عَلَىٰ رَبِّكَ حَتْمًا مَقْطِيًا. The more I ponder and reflect in the existence of Allah and the truthfulness of the Prophet sallallahu alayhi wa sallam, the realities of the afterlife appear in front of my eyes until I've reached the point, as Sayyidina Ali radiallahu anhu said, that if the veil were to be lifted, my conviction will not increase on it. In another narration, he said, if I was to see Jannah with my own eyes, and if I was to see Jahannam with my own eyes, my conviction in his existence won't increase one bit after I heard the Prophet also speaking about it, after I heard it from the tongue of Rasulullah sallallahu alayhi wa sallam. So yes, again, answering the question, I may be born in a home, and my father may be a Muhammad, and my mother may be a Fatima, but I need to travel my own journey in developing this conviction. And the best, I gave some examples in terms of the pondering and the reflection that Imam Haddad advised, coupled with that, and perhaps even more important, is the company of the pious. Seek the company of Allah's friends. Seek the company of the Salihin in the lands. And this is one of the best doors to developing conviction, yaqeen, in Allah subhanahu wa ta'ala.
0: Indeed, indeed. So, Sheikh Abdurrahman, we live in a world that constantly tells women what they should look like, how they should live, and what makes them valuable. How does Islam help a woman understand her true worth and dignity?
1: Now, so these are one of the topics in the book of Dr. Muhammad Saeed Ramadan al-Bhuti is very this. You know, the world you are living in on a broader level are trying to tell us what is right and what is wrong. And one of the challenges of the modern world is, whether it's modernism or feminism or whatever the ism may be, it's all trying to mislead our human folk, leading them down a path that is only pleasing to Shaitan and displeasing to Allah subhanahu wa ta'ala. It's telling them what they should look like, what they should wear, as if the West and the East have any, can serve as a moral compass for a believer. The world and the way it has developed today has made it very clear that the West and the East cannot tell us what is ethical, and they cannot tell us what is morally correct and what is morally incorrect. If you look at how the powers that may be are killing our Muslim brothers in Palestine, the genocide that is happening, and then on top of it, they trying to tell us that they're not doing wrong and that they are doing good. And how is it possible that I can take directives from such a people that have become, that are committing killing on a mass scale? How do I take guidance from such people in terms of telling me what is right and what is wrong? An important principle among the scholars of Ahlul Sunnah wal Jama'ah, and this is something that I must subdue myself to, is that al-husn wal-qubh shar'iyan la-aqliyan. When I want to determine what is right and what is wrong, what is good and what is bad, my intellect in itself cannot determine what is good and bad and what is right and wrong. In the intellect in itself is not enough. We need guidance from the shar', from Allah subhanahu wa ta'ala and from the Rasul sallallahu alayhi wa ala alihi wa sahbihi wa sallam. And therefore, when the West took out, left the law, the divine scripture, and they decided that they will determine for themselves good and bad and right and wrong, we now find that a man will believe himself to be a female, and a female will believe herself to be a man. And we find that the one incident was when one man decided, this is becoming more and more common in the West, he believes himself to be a dog, so he gets piercings and he goes down on four legs and he starts biting shoes and bones. And everyone is saying this is freedom of expression and this is freedom of speech and everybody should believe what they want. And all the craziness that we find in the world today is a result of people imagining that they by themselves can determine what is good and what is bad. So when a lady feels that it's good for me to uncover my hair or it's good for me to show off my body, and she says that this is what is standing in the West and this is what the East has told us, then they should also realize that the East also said that it's fine for a lady to get married to an aeroplane. Some lady claimed that she fell in love with a machine. Another lady fell in love with an aeroplane and she wants to have a marriage with an aeroplane. So how is it that we're allowing people that have no limits, that have no sense of, that whose intellect is completely misguided, how can we allow them to tell us what is right and what is wrong? So I must come to the realization that I'm Allah's slave. And if I'm Allah's slave, I must do what Allah subhanahu wa ta'ala wants from me. There's no room for my opinion. In fact, one of the qualities of a believer should be that the believer holds a very low opinion of his own knowledge and his own intellect. A believer is somebody that does not hold himself in high regard and high esteem. And this is on a different level, this is one of the sicknesses that have entered society. Today, people have more conviction in conclusions that they arrive. Somebody reads a hadith, somebody reads the Quran, and imagines that he reached a particular conclusion, and then he's willing to criticize the giants of the Salihin and the scholars of the Ummah of Rasul Sallallahu Alaihi Wasallam because an opinion that he or she may have arrived at. How is it that I've developed such a great opinion in myself, that I'm willing to discard the entire Ummah, the Salaf al-Salih, our pious predecessors, the Ulama and the Salihin, the Sahaba Ridwanullah Ta'ala Majma'in, because of a view that I imagine that I reached. And thus, my advice here for our sisters is to understand that I am Allah's slave and Allah knows better. And I do not know better. And what Allah has conveyed is understood by the majority of the Ummah of Rasulullah sallallahu alayhi wa alayhi wa sahbihi wa sallam. And that in making my home, وَلْيَسَعْكَ بَيْتُكَ, if I make my home a place of comfort for me, and I make my objective rearing my children and raising my children and guiding my children, and I become a teacher to my children and my brother's children and my sister's children, and I am obedient towards my husband, and at the same time, she's not prevented, of course, from being involved in communities. She plays a role in community while not engaging and keeping the company of strange men, while not having unnecessary discussions with strange men. If she realizes this, then she will start finding sweetness in being in the service of her family. And she will find sweetness in looking after her children and raising her children. And amidst all of this, we're not saying she cannot work and there's a lot of scope for women folk within our religion. The Sharia is vast and it opens many doors for our ladies to be active in communities and to get involved in, even to get involved in certain sports, as long as the shape of her body is not exposed in front of strange men and she's in a space that belongs to females only. If these parameters and these dawabit and these limits are all upheld of the Sharia, of the law of Allah subhanahu wa ta'ala, there's so much that a lady can do, because I'm not trying to convey that a lady must be bound to her home only, but what I'm saying is that when she places importance in that which the Sharia has placed importance, being a wife to a husband and a daughter to her parents and a mother to her children, as the Arab poet said, that the mother is a madrasa, the mother is a university, a mother is what rears generations. Once the mother is correct, an entire society becomes correct. If she understands this, she will start finding joy and sweetness in being in the service of her family, joy and sweetness in being in the service of her parents and taking care of her children. And the key here is I'm Allah's slave And Allah knows better than what I know. And I want to do what is pleasing to Allah. Because tomorrow when I stand in front of Allah, I don't want to run the risk that I would adopt the view of this professor and that doctor, and I ignored the generations of scholars of the Ummah of Rasulullah. I mean, it's really worth it for me to take the risk to listen to some professor at the university and to ignore this legacy of generation after generation after ulama, and then tomorrow I'm going to stand in front of Allah and I won't be excused for abandoning the ulama and adopting a path of some professor. And that's how, ladies, once we understand we are Allah's slaves, once we understand we are Allah's slaves and we are here for a short time and our objective is to please Allah, we will do that which Allah subhanahu wa ta'ala wants from us. And Allah subhanahu wa ta'ala knows best.
0: Subhanallah, so beautifully put there. So given the fact that women face, you know, pressure around identity and appearance and relationships and fitting in, the question then, I think the follow-up would be, how can a woman remain confident in her faith while navigating these issues?
1: Firstly is that a lady should, there should be communities for our sisters, there should be societies for our sisters. A lady that is living, if a lady is living by herself and she's not connecting to other sisters and to other families and to broader Muslim communities, then for sure one may argue that it may be difficult for her to fit in, and where does she belong and how does she develop confidence. But if she forms part of communities, she forms part of a community of women folk that wish to embody the way of Sayyidah Fatima al-Zahra, and I feel this is important when I rely on Allah's slave and I want to please Allah, I should know that my role model is Sayyidah Fatima al-Zahra, the daughter of Rasulullah sallallahu alayhi wa sallam.

0: If you come into the city of Tarim, from the outset, you would imagine that women folk have, they sit at home all day and have nothing to do. One of the beautiful things about the city, just in terms of how the Sharia and the law of Allah subhanahu wa ta'ala is upheld, and how women folk attach themselves to the way of Sayyida Fatima al-Zahra. And remember Sayyida Fatima when she was asked that what is modesty? Someone asked her, Mal Haya, what is modesty? And she responded saying that modesty is that you never see the face of a strange man and a strange man never sees your face. So if you look at these, and the city of Tarim is predominant to the Al-Ba'lawi, who is the offspring of the Prophet Muhammad sallallahu alayhi wa sahbihi wa sallam. So now if you look at that community, you spend your entire life there and you may not see the face of a strange lady. If you do see a woman, you see fully covered woman walking around in the shade of buildings, going to one place, going to a class of knowledge, or going to a gathering of vicar, or visiting friends, whatever it is, but they are moving swiftly in the shade and nobody really sees them. And one would then think that maybe these women are oppressed. But if our sisters actually come into that community, and I'm mentioning this now because a sister needs a strong hold within a faith, within a religion, and in order to achieve that, she requires community. And if you look at this community now in Tarim, in the valley of Hadramaut, it's amazing because sisters will go, they will visit, they will spend time over there. You, from the outset, some Westerner will look, or some feminist may look at the city and say, look how these women folk are oppressed. But a sister that moves into that environment and spends time in that city will realize that there is so much more for them to do than what there is for males to do. There's so many more gatherings, there's so many more classes, there's so many more social events where women folk get together and where they enjoy themselves completely in isolation from males. So you're sitting on the outside and you may imagine to yourself, women in Islam seem to be oppressed, they can't do this, they can't do that. But in this beautiful community, which is perhaps closest in resemblance to the community of the Prophet sallallahu alaihi wasallam, women folk have their own gatherings, religious gatherings, social gatherings. They have fun, they have laughter, they have so many beautiful cultural practices where women are completely content, completely happy, completely having fun. Many of them are entrepreneurs, mind you, and they're all upholding the deen of Allah subhanahu wa ta'ala. So find such communities and you will fit in. And once you have found such communities, try creating these communities in spaces where you find yourself, wherever it may be, within South Africa or other parts of the world, so that you create communities where you can fit in comfortably. Of course, the reality is when you are living in the West, some women folk need to go to work, and some of them need to be in shopping malls, and some of them need to leave home into environments that are un-Islamic. And when one does that, one should do it in such a manner that while I may not be fitting in this particular environment that I'm working in now, I'm in a pick and pay, or I'm in a shopping center, or wherever I may be, I should now see myself as an ambassador of Islam and the ambassador of the way of Sayyida Fatima al-Zahra. And she must believe that the way of Sayyida Fatima al-Zahra is the best way for any female that walks this land. And her way will ensure that women folk are not abused, it will ensure that women folk are not used, that they are not objectified. How often in the West is woman objectified? The way of Sayyida Fatima Zahra ensures that no woman can be objectified. She knows her place. She doesn't engage in discussions with strange men, not physically, not on a cell phone, not on social media. She realizes that there is no place in religion for to entertain any messages from any strange man, you know. So she sort of finds a community where she fit in, and when she's in a community where she does not fit in, she's an ambassador of this religion, realizing that the way she is following is what will bring savior and salvation to all of mankind. And Allah subhanahu wa ta'ala knows best.
1: Finally, Sheikh Abdurrahman, if you could give one message to a young Muslim woman who may be struggling with her faith or feeling disconnected from Allah, what would that be at this moment?
0: I'd like to say to her that more important than, I think at the opening you mentioned, Mona, that it's Women's Month or Women's Week?
1: Women's Month, yeah.
0: I think more important right now than Women's Month, today is the first of Rabi al-Awwal. Mm. It's the month of the birth of Sayyidina Muhammad sallallahu alayhi wa alayhi wa sahbihi wa sallam. Read more about your Prophet. Come to know how much he cared for women. Come to know how much concern he had for women. Come to know that his wives are your example. Come to know that his daughter, Sayyida Fatima, is the best of examples for you. And you see,

0: of Sayyida Fatima, that Fatima is part of me, whoever pleases her pleases me, whoever angers her has angered me. And therefore our ulama mentioned that whoever follows Sayyida Fatima has followed Rasulullah sallallahu alayhi wa sahbihi wa sallam. In this month, develop a new bond and relationship with your Rasul sallallahu alayhi wa sahbihi wa sallam, and through that all doors of goodness and prosperity and sustenance, all doors will open up for you. Ameen ya Rabbil Alameen. So my last and parting advice with our sisters really is take advantage of the month of Rabi'ul Awwal, increase in sending salutations upon Rasulullah sallallahu alayhi wa sallam, really seerah. I'd love to encourage our sisters, and this is a PDF that you could easily find online. Our teacher Habib Muhammad bin Abdul Rahman al-Saqaf, he titled the book called Our Liege Lady Fatima. I think that's the English title is Our Liege Lady Fatima al-Zahra by Habib Muhammad bin Abdul Rahman al-Saqaf. If you're feeling down, if you're looking for inspiration, if you're looking for guidance, read this book of Sayyida Fatima radiallahu ta'ala anha. Come to know what an amazing role model you have, and I believe that this is one of the great sources of inspiration for you, especially in this month of Rabi al-Awwal. My very own father, when I gifted him a copy of this book, the 1 week, the following week I came to visit him and I forgot about the book that I gifted him. So he said to me, Abdurrahman, you have made me cry. And I was very shocked and I asked him, Abi, how did Hamekavi cry? He said, you gifted me this book and this book made me cry. And he developed such a deep attachment to the daughter of Rasul sallallahu alayhi wa sallam after reading this book. And he found inspiration therein. And my advice to our sisters that may be struggling with her faith, or she may feel disconnected from Allah subhanahu wa ta'ala, read this title, Our Liege Lady Fatima by Habib Muhammad al-Saqaf, and you will find an inspiration therein to re-establish your connection with Allah subhanahu wa ta'ala. Ameen ya Rabbil Alameen.
1: Ameen ya Rabbil Alameen. Sheikh Abdurrahman, jazakallah khairan for your time this afternoon. Much appreciated on Radio Islam International. Barakallahu
0: feekum. 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
1: Ameen. 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
0: Wa alaikum salam wa rahmatullahi wa barakatuh.
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8: 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Physical attendance is encouraged. 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
1: We close off the hour with a file report by the news team. Maulana Muhammad Bam covered in the story, nearly 4 million Afghan children acutely malnourished.
10: New research from Save the Children has found that 1 in 10 infants and very young children in Afghanistan is now suffering from acute malnourishment. Acute malnutrition refers to a sudden and severe drop in weight or nutritional health over a short period of time. The number of children at risk of malnutrition in Afghanistan is on the rise as essential health services close due to a lack of healthcare funding. The United Kingdom-based Save the Children say United Nations figures show that malnutrition amongst young children in Afghanistan is increasing. Nearly 1 in 10 Afghan children below the age of 5 is now in a state of malnutrition, and the proportion of children affected is rising, not stabilizing. The agency added that the figures show that levels of acute malnutrition has worsened in 2/3 of provinces in the second quarter of 2026 compared with the same period last year. And over the past 4 years, Save the Children say acute malnutrition in children below 5 have surged by 14%, now affecting 3.7 million children in 2026. Acute malnourishment, also referred to as wasting, is a life-threatening condition where a child is dangerously underweight for their height. This happens due to a drop in food intake or due to severe illness, leading the body to rapidly lose fat and muscle. Save the Children say the rise in malnutrition is largely down to a slowing of humanitarian aid in the country, which has forced about 600 essential healthcare facilities to close. About 4 million people, half of them children, were previously reliant on these services. Over the past 4 years, humanitarian aid for Afghanistan has fallen by almost 70%, from $3.27 billion in 2022 to $1 billion in 2025. This follows the Taliban takeover of Afghanistan in August 2021, as the United States and its allies lost the country. Since then, foreign aid have been limited. More than halfway through 2026, only $438 million has been secured in humanitarian aid, according to Save the Children. That means a 74% funding gap. Save the Children says it has managed to keep 14 health clinics open and that it is the only organization providing health care to 10,000 people in the mountainous areas of northern Afghanistan. Another complication is that Afghanistan's population has increased by 12% since September 2023, largely as a result of more than 6 million Afghans being returned from Pakistan and Iran, as both countries tightened conditions for Afghan refugees to remain and ramped up deportations. Ashish Damle, the country director for Save the Children in Afghanistan, says the world cannot look away. Severe hunger, the staggering number of returnees, and mass internal displacement due to disasters, recent conflict, and 4 years of drought are stretching limited humanitarian resources to the brink. Damle says the international community now faces a choice: continue responding only after families reach breaking point, or act early enough to protect intact children's lives, rights and futures. Humanitarian aid to Afghanistan has fallen sharply over the past 5 years, largely because international donors retreated after the Taliban returned to power in 2021. The Taliban takeover, which followed the loss of U.S. forces and the collapse of President Ashraf Ghani's government, led many donors to limit or redirect funding, tighten sanctions, and impose stricter conditions on aid operations. Lack of funding has also forced many organizations to close down or suspend programs. Before 2021, the U.S. was Afghanistan's largest aid donor, financing major development and reconstruction projects and disbursing humanitarian aid. Since the Taliban's takeover, however, most U.S. aid to Afghanistan now goes through indirect channels such as the UN or NGOs and is now a fraction of what it used to be before 2021. Furthermore, the Trump administration has radically cut foreign aid since the start of President Donald Trump's second term in the White House. The U.S. also expanded sanctions on leading members of the Taliban and froze Afghan state assets held in the U.S. since it left the country in 2021. Following the Taliban's takeover, the European Union and the World Bank have also halted large-scale reconstruction funding schemes and gradually restarted much smaller-scale emergency-style programs with humanitarian aid delivered through NGOs instead. Mohammed Baum, Radio Islam News.

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2: Assalamu alaikum wa rahmatullahi wa barakatuh. Making headlines, Sasa faces growing demand as grant beneficiaries near 20 million. Yawm al-Jumu'ah, the 1st of Rabiul Awal 1448, corresponding to Friday, the 14th of August 2026. With your news on Radio Islam, I'm Muhammad Baum. Starting with local news, by the end of the year, nearly 20 million South Africans could rely on SASSA grants. Each month, they queue at chaotic offices to collect their payments. Many complain of confusion and being repeatedly told to return. Now, Social Development Minister Dina Pule says she has a plan to curb the chaos, and it includes hiring temporary staff.
3: On the numbers of people that came for the first time and the people who are coming to review, we definitely need more staff. But it also says to me there's too much need and demand in the country for the services of SASSA. Both the numbers of the elderly for pensions, the numbers for child grant, the numbers for the assistant, what do they call it, the SRD, the 370, the numbers are huge. You know, out there. So yes, we have 19 million, but by the end of this year, we may have more than 20 million.
2: Now, the case against National Coloured Congress leader Fadil Adams has been transferred to the regional court. Adams made a brief appearance in the Pinetown Magistrates Court earlier today, where the state says investigations into the case had been finalised. The matter will return to the regional court on the 11th of September.
4: I am here as an accused in a case before the Pinetown Magistrates Court tomorrow morning. As my bail conditions require, I must be at court tomorrow morning. And so, yeah, I've come all this way for a 10-minute appearance in court. But that's how it is, and that's how it should be. It's fine.
2: Adams faces charges of fraud and defeating the administration of justice. The state alleges that Adams misrepresented himself to gain access to Westville Prison, where he secretly interviewed and recorded inmates linked to the 2017 murder of former ANC Youth League Secretary Sindiso Magaka. On the African continent, Turkey has urged Egypt to join a defense agreement it signed in Makkah last week with Saudi Arabia and Pakistan. Although details still need to be fleshed out, its central features stipulated an attack on any of the three states will be treated as an attack on all. President Recep Tayyip Erdogan says he hopes more countries would join the deal aimed at stabilizing a region wracked by conflict. Turkey's Foreign Minister Hakan Fidan.
5: As I stated at the beginning, this alliance is not against anyone. It merely underlines our commitment to one another's security, sovereignty and prosperity, while enhancing regional ownership. Now, are there other alliances in the region formed against us? Yes, there are. As you know, before we signed the MCTA alliance, Israel, the Greek Cypriot administration and Greece came together and established a security alliance in the Mediterranean. No one really highlighted or brought this to the agenda, but we all know the objective of that alliance.
2: In world news, at least 7 workers have been killed and 13 others injured after a tunnel accident at a construction site in northern India. Water and debris burst into the tunnel, part of a state-run hydropower project in India's northern hill state of Uttarakhand, late on Thursday following a landslide trapping the construction workers. Chief Minister of Uttarakhand State, Pushkar Singh Dami, says a warlike rescue operation was underway to pull out workers still stuck in the tunnel. India State Disaster Management Authority says 3 workers remain missing. In Oman news, more than 70% of Palestinians oppose Hamas disarming before Israel completely withdraws from the Gaza Strip. The poll found that 72% believe Israel would resume its genocide in Gaza and refuse to withdraw fully if Hamas surrendered its weapons. The Palestinian Center for Policy and Survey Research published the figures on Wednesday, offering a detailed picture of Palestinian attitudes towards the future of Gaza, the political leadership and the prospects of Palestinian statehood. Even after Hamas accepted a proposal from Nikolai Malandrov, the head of the US-backed Board of Peace, 40% of the respondents expect the current situation to continue with some continued killings. Israel has rejected the US proposal. Coming to the financials, Rand is trading at 16.15 to the dollar, 21.89 to the pound, 18.70 to the euro. Oil is trading at $87.07 a barrel, gold $4,383.80 a fine ounce. Sukkot is up $21,016.20. In our Sarat times for today in the Joburg region, Asr Hanafi sets in at 4:11 p.m., Maghrib 5:50 p.m. In the Durban region, Asr Hanafi setting at 3:53 p.m. Maghrib 5:34 p.m. inshallah. Recapping the top story this hour, by the end of the year, nearly 20 million South Africans could rely on SASA grants. From the news desk, Radio Stamps, Assalamu alaikum wa rahmatullahi wa barakatuh.
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0: Assalamu alaikum wa rahmatullahi wa barakatuh. Welcome to Your World Today on Radio Islam International. The first of Rabi al-Awwal, so the beginning of a month in which the Prophet sallallahu alaihi wasallam was born, either the 12th or the 9th of Rabi al-Awwal. And, you know, we've come out of Ramadan, and then we were in the months and days of Hajj, and then we had Eid, and after that, the event was the 10th of Muharram, which was a moment of reflection on Nabi Musa alayhi salatu wasalam and how Allah had saved him. And not long after that, we have again, now we entered into Haram Safar and now Rabiul Awal. So alhamdulillah, there's always different events on our calendar that we can reflect on, that we can draw inspiration from. And we can reflect on the birth of the Prophet sallallahu alayhi wasalam, which is a great event. And the events surrounding the unique occurrences that happened at the time of the birth of the Prophet sallallahu alayhi wasalam, there's chapters in the books of fiqh on this, and it's called Irhasat. So yes, that is something that we can reflect on, and perhaps later on in the program we'll talk more about that. Other than that, our normal mix, our first interview, then newspaper headlines, and another interview that we have, our personal development one, and then into the our Islamic discussion where we will elaborate on the Irhasat. Stay tuned to Your World Today.
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5: 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Share it online and tag them to stand a chance to win some great prizes. 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Pop in, spend the afternoon with them, and welcome the very first halal Colcacchio Go to the Val.

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1: The DA is calling on South Africa's new tourism. A new tourism board to urgently resolve the prolonged suspension of SA Tourism CEO Nombulelo. We have with us this afternoon Hasina Ismail MP, the spokesperson on tourism, joins us to unpack the party's concerns over the continued success suspension, taxpayers' cost, and findings. Assalamu alaikum wa rahmatullahi wa barakatuh.
2: Assalamu alaikum wa rahmatullahi wa barakatuh.
1: Yes, so the DA says that the new tourism board must urgently attend to this matter. You know, what in your view has taken this so long to resolve this case?
2: Well, obviously, when you're looking at what is the scenario, we've had three tourism boards already. And obviously, we had a HUSA report and then we had a Inkomani forensic investigation report. And it looks like the minister, every time one board starts, you know, and gets somewhere, the board is now, you know, dissolved and a new board is actually, you know, appointed. So I think that's part of the delays that is causing the resolution on the Kuliwe issue.
1: Yes. You know, when we look at the Kuliwe issue, you know, it has remained suspended on full pay. How much of a concern is this for taxpayers and how can the continued expenditure be justified?
2: Well, you see, that's the problem because, unfortunately, you know, we do not have the latest information on Kuliwe's payment since her suspension. But the most recent record shows that from, I remember I asked a written question, from August last year to May this year, she received 2,564,142 rands and 36 cents. This is all taxpayers' money and she's sitting at home. So while it is legally obviously required to pay salaries to suspended individuals, I mean, looking at this large amount underscores the importance of the new board to swiftly, you know, address and resolve the Kuliwe investigation, you know, thus ensuring that taxpayers' monies are not wasted any further. Because really, this number is huge. And remember, we've got an acting CEO right now in place as well, so we're paying the acting CEO as well.
1: Yes. And, you know, you're calling for the implementation of the findings by the Auditor General and the recommendations from the Ngubane Forensic Report. What are the key findings that you believe that the new board must act on?
2: Well, you see, a while back, the HSA... in connection with a 2021 transaction with the WWP Group, when she was a CFO already. That time she wasn't even, you know, the CEO. So more than 4 million rand was paid for a service not rendered, meaning that the payment authorized by Kuliwe was an irregular expenditure. Now, the Inkubane Forensic Report confirmed this and recommended that consequence management be implemented against Kuliwe. So therefore, we want the newly appointed board now to finalize the investigation and obviously report to Parliament, because obviously if Kuliwe is found, you know, to be in the wrong, she needs to pay back the monies, and obviously we cannot allow for such an official that already did wrong as a CFO and obviously now as a CEO, you know, being precautionary suspended to actually be our SAT CEO. So obviously we're expecting that the new board do justice and the report back so that we can actually get the right outcomes and then we can, you know, get SAT functioning properly.
1: Yes, certainly. That is where we stand on this particular issue. In terms of now going forward, you know, what exactly does the DA want the new tourism board to do now, and how important is resolving this matter for confidence and stability in South Africa's tourism sector?
2: Well, as I said before, you know what, the Kuliwe case is now, you know, it's been going on for too long. So we want the new board to actually wrap it up as quickly as possible. And obviously, it's a distraction from the real work they should be doing. Because ACT is supposed to be marketing South Africa as a tourism destination and obviously helping our tourism industry to reach new heights or higher heights, you know, that it is supposed to reach. Now, the tourism industry in South Africa is a key driver of obviously economic growth and job creation. So a successful SA Tourism Board an SAT can assist the industry to basically excel and help resolve our unemployment crisis. And I mean, this week's Stats SA report again brought to light the importance of this. I mean, the unemployment rate is incredibly high, and we need to do something about it. And only if we have functioning departments and functioning entities will we get things done. So the new board now actually has an opportunity to lead the way to ensure that we have a tourism sector that is functioning. We eliminate all the, you know, negativities, address the issues of consequence management, investigations, and so forth. So we go into, you know, into the future in a more positive light, if I can put it that way.
1: Yes, that will make a world of a difference. Mm-hmm. Shukran for joining us and chatting to us this afternoon. We appreciate your time.
2: Okay, JazakAllah.
1: Assalamu alaikum wa rahmatullahi wa barakatuh. Wa alaikum assalam wa rahmatullahi wa barakatuh. That was TAMP chatting to us about the Kuliwe issue that has been an ongoing issue. 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
1: Time to look at the newspapers. Assalamu alaikum wa rahmatullahi wa barakatuh.
4: Walaikum salam wa rahmatullahi wa barakatuh.
1: South Africa's Doctor's Dilemma. Yes, on the Starlight edition.
4: That's right. Two stories with regards to employment, or I should say unemployment, here in South Africa. And the Starlight edition looks at the doctor's dilemma, where there are 1,518 vacant medical posts, yet the Department of Health says it does not know how many qualified doctors remain unemployed after completing community service. Now, a total of 1,891 doctors completed community service in 2025, while medical organizations continue to warn that newly qualified doctors are struggling to find permanent posts. Limpopo has the most vacancies at 360, followed by Gauteng with 280 and KwaZulu-Natal with 246. And meanwhile, medical unions say that doctor unemployment and shortages in public hospitals are two sides of the same workforce planning problem. The issue is raising concerns about staff shortages, burnout, patient safety, with calls for better funding and workforce planning to ensure that qualified doctors can be placed where they are most needed.
1: Daily News, explosive sapseed squad claims.
4: Actually, the Daily News is the eThekwini lead South Africa in job creation. And that one is also, as I said, about vacancies, where this is good news, really. eThekwini has recorded the lowest official unemployment rate among South Africa's metropolitan municipalities, according to the latest quarterly labor force survey. The metro's unemployment rate fell to 21.2% between April and June 2026, with the number of employed residents increasing by around 90,000 year on year to 1.29 million. But at the same time, the number of unemployed residents also dropped by 92,000. The city attributes the gains to investment in infrastructure, tourism, industry, and other key economic sectors. Formal sector employment also increased, while the broader measure of labor underutilization declined significantly. Now, KZN is also showing similar momentum, with provincial unemployment falling from 33.4% to 32.5% year on year. And employment increased by 22,000, driven particularly by trade, transport, and construction. And while the figures point to positive movement, more than 340,000 people in eThekwini remain unemployed, highlighting the challenge of turning recent gains into sustained broad-based employment. For Durban and KwaZulu-Natal, the numbers offer some welcome economic good news, but the real test will be whether this job creation momentum can continue.
1: Okay, then Cape Argus, Christenbosch funding crisis.
4: The Kirstenbosch National Botanical Garden, one of Cape Town's most iconic attractions, is facing renewed concerns over its long-term sustainability as South Africa's national botanical gardens grapple with massive infrastructure funding shortfalls. Parliament has heard that SANBI's infrastructure backlog could reach 839 million rand by 2029-2030, with aging water and electricity systems, roads, security, visitor facilities and other infrastructure increasingly under pressure. SANBI's projected needs far exceed the funding currently available to them. So the issue is particularly significant for Kirstenbosch, which welcomed around 780,000 visitors last year and plays a vital role in conservation, research, education and tourism. And SANBI has previously rejected claims that the garden is falling into neglect, pointing to ongoing conservation programs and infrastructure successes. However, critical staff vacancies and limited funding are making it increasingly difficult to maintain and modernize the country's botanical gardens. And then the big question now is whether government, donors and other stakeholders can provide the sustained investment needed to protect these national assets before the infrastructure backlog becomes an even bigger problem.
1: Yes, and then the Washington Post, covert CIA program said to be behind mysterious attacks. Tell us more on that.
4: Yes. This is a Washington Post investigation that linked mysterious drone attacks on Ecuadorian fishing boats near the Galapagos Islands to an alleged covert CIA operation. Three incidents are under scrutiny, including the disappearance of the Fiorella and its eight crew members. Survivors of two other attacks describe drone strikes, explosions, and detention by armed men before being taken to El Salvador and later returned to Ecuador. Now, the allegations have sparked concerns among human rights groups and lawmakers, particularly because no public evidence has emerged that the fishermen were involved in drug trafficking. That's the story for that particular article.
1: Jazakumullah khair. Assalamu alaikum wa rahmatullahi wa barakatuh.
4: Ameen wa alaikum salam wa rahmatullahi wa barakatuh.
1: Well, that was Sister Anisha with the afternoon look at the newspapers.
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1: Today we're joined by Abdul Manak, an inspirational speaker, to discuss how intentionally adding value to the lives of others can transform not only our relationship, but also our outlook on life. Abdullah, assalamu alaikum wa rahmatullahi wa barakatuh.
2: Wa alaikum salam wa rahmatullahi wa barakatuh. Jazakallah. How are you doing, Mufti? Are you well? Good to hear from you, and thank you for your time again.
1: A pleasure, and we're looking forward to hear from you this afternoon. So let us begin by, you know, why do you believe small acts of kindness and encouragement can have such a lasting impact on others?
2: You know, I think this is very important because people may forget what you said to them or what you did for them, but people will never forget how you made them feel. You know, when you meet someone, we don't always know what they're feeling. They're either struggling, they're going through some sort of difficulty or financial difficulties when we meet someone, or it's loneliness, sometimes it's rejection, sometimes it's stress. You know, these are real challenges that people are facing. So when they're facing this, why not leave them in a better condition than you found them? All it takes is just a small act of kindness. You know, there's different ways we can be kind. Our Prophet ﷺ teaches us, you know, smiling is sunnah. You know, just a small act of just smiling at someone, greeting someone, feeding someone, you know, showing compassion when a person is alone, you know, just engaging with them, saying an encouraging word. Sometimes, you know, we don't have to change someone's life. All you have to do is show a small act of kindness. You know, you wouldn't leave a human, when you leave a human or anyone in a better state, you know, when you found them, alhamdulillah, you know what? You are being a representative of Allah. You are being a good human being. Our beloved Prophet ﷺ taught us that the most complete believer in faith are those who are the best of characters. So when you ask, what does a small act of kindness mean? It means that you will be remembered as a good character. And all of us want to be remembered for that, Mufti.
1: Yes, you know, we're living in a world where people are often busy and distracted. So how can we become more intentional about uplifting those around us?

0: You know, we don't have another moment. You know, people that were with us yesterday may not be with us today. So make every moment count. You know, the past is gone. The future hasn't come. You only have this moment. You know, and that's why I again reemphasize, make people feel better now. You know, give them priority. You know, make them feel valued. You know, put them in a better condition. You know, sometimes all people want, I want, I know a lot of people want, is just to be heard. They want to be listened to. They want just to be comforted, you know, just to feel that someone's in their corner and someone's with them. And when we do that, we're actually engaging with people. And in this world where there's so much distraction, all you need is to interact and engage with people. And inshallah, in that way, we leave people in a better condition than what we met them.
1: So what are some of the practical ways we can do this?
0: So there's lots of practical ways we can do that. So let's look at different environments where we can be at home. When you're just coming at home, immediately greet people, make salam, you know, ask how's your day to your wife, to your kids, you know, check in with them. And if they give you something, say thank you. You know, if you do something wrong, don't be afraid. Apologize. Ask for forgiveness. You know, ask them, do you need help? Be compassionate. You know, show love, you know, in a workplace, you know, remember people's names, you know, acknowledge them. Even if there's a cleaner, a security guard, someone around in the workplace, you know, show for them, just check in with them. How are you? Do you need anything? Give them sometimes lunch. You know, in community, how do we make an impact in a positive, practical ways? Feed people. You know, put biscuits in your car and you see people in the road, give them. Your friends are sick, someone's sick, visit them. You know, your neighbor, check in. All you have to do is give time. And creation is also animals. Creation is also the trees. Water the trees if it needs water. Or even a simple object on the road. And you know, a beautiful way you can do that, I can do it, you can do it, we all can do it, and anyone listen can do it, is just make dua. Make dua for the next brother. You know, when you make dua for others, think of others, you know, and small acts, like I said earlier, you know, smiling, feeding them. These are all sunnah acts. You don't need to be wealthy to add value to someone's life. All you need is to give them, to give some time of yourself. And when you help others, you know, Allah will help you. So it's important that we do these small practical things in our daily life. And inshallah, in this way, we leave people in a better way than what we met them.
1: Abdul, have you witnessed an example of where one simple act of kindness created a ripple effect of positive change?
0: Yes. There's lots of times, you know, recently I was in Cape Town and a simple act of kindness was showing compassion. You know, there was a person on the road and they were struggling to walk across the road. And I was about to jump off and help, but someone else came across the road. You know, they took that opportunity and they helped the person across the road because they were you know, there were cars hooting, people are so hurried. People are so rushed off. You know, today in this time, we don't show compassion. We don't show love. We don't show acts of kindness. You know, a small act of kindness is feeding people. An act of kindness is, you know, Molana, just right away when I'm speaking to you, how are you doing, Molana? Not just how are you doing. Are you okay, Molana? How can I help you? Is there anything I can do for you, Mufti? And when I do that, I'm showing acts of compassion towards you, and a lovely way to check in. You know, a lot of qualities, you know, compassion, kindness, be tenderly kind, embody these qualities. Every day, take one of these beautiful qualities of Allah, and if today is kindness, al-fatah, be kind to someone, and then practice kindness, be a reflection of Allah's qualities. And in that way, inshallah, we will make a difference to others. Think of any quality that you want, that you believe you love, a name of Allah you love compassion, you love merciful, be merciful to the people closest to you. If you love kindness, be kind to the person, kindness to you. You know, Basir, Samir, see people, hear people, and in that way, inshallah, we become khalifas, representatives of Allah, and be kind people. And this is what building character is about, Mullah Al-Mufti.
1: Yes, certainly, that inshallah, Allah Ta'ala you know, take us to that position, and we should continue making effort in this regard. Jazakumullah khair for the inspirational words this afternoon.

0: سلام.
1: جزاك الله مفتي، السلام عليكم.
0: السلام عليكم. وعليكم السلام ورحمة الله وبركاته. That was our guest, Abdul Manak, sharing with us some afternoon inspiration.
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0: The narration from Sayyidina Anas radiallahu anhu states that قُبِذَ النَّبِيُّ صلى الله عليه وسلم وهو ابن ثلاث وستين. 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So Sayyidina Abu Bakr radiallahu anhu became the Khalif after Nabi sallallahu alayhi wa sallam passed away. He was chosen by the Muslim Ummah, and his Khilafat lasted the period of 2 years and 4 months. And he was younger than Nabi sallallahu alayhi wa sallam by that period of time, 2 years and 4 months. So he lived to the exact age that Nabi sallallahu alaihi wasallam had passed away. The narration goes on, wa umaru wa huwa ibnu thalathi wa sittina. And Sayyidina Umar radiallahu anhu also passed away at the age of 63. So Sayyidina Umar radiallahu anhu, he was martyred at the age of 63 by Abu Lu'lu, who was a slave who belonged to Mughira bin Shu'ba radiallahu anhum. He had a complaint against Sayyidina Mughira bin Shu'ba that he was paying too much in terms of his tax, and he brought the complaint to Sayyidina Umar. Sayyidina Umar said, no, the amount is suitable, and that angered him. Sayyidina Umar radiallahu anhu had intended to speak to Sayyidina Mughira privately to lower it, but to Abu Lu'lu he said it's a suitable amount, and therefore Abu Lu'lu was angered. And some narrations indicate on Wednesday the 26th of Dhul Hijjah, in the 23rd year after Hijrah, Abu Lu'lu attacked Sayyidina Umar when he had come out for the Fajr Salah, and he stabbed him. He stabbed him in the belly area, in the abdomen area. When Sayyidina Umar would consume anything, it would leak out from there. And the narrations indicate that Sayyidina Umar radiallahu anhu then passed away on the 1st or the 10th of Muharram, 14th year after Hijrah. So Sayyidina Umar was 63 years at that time, and his Khilafat lasted for a period of 10 years and 6 months. Then when we look at the other Khulafa, Sayyidina Uthman radiallahu anhu was martyred by an Egyptian rebel by the name of Aswad Tajibi. And he had attacked Sayyidina Uthman together with other rebels who surrounded the home of Sayyidina Uthman on a Yawmul Jummah, on a Friday, the 18th of Zulhijjah, in the 35th year after Hijrah. And they attacked Sayyidina Uthman radiallahu anhum. When they attacked Sayyidina Uthman, his honorable wife was with him. And she said to the rebels that this old man that you are attacking now, whether you attack him and kill him or leave him to live, remember that he is a man who would recite the entire noble Quran in one rakat of Salah. And when the rebel struck Sayyidina Uthman and he defended himself by putting out his hand to block the shot, and it injured him, and through the injury a drop of blood then fell onto the Mus'haf which Sayyidina Uthman was reading from, and it fell onto the words Fasayakfikahumullah, that Allah will be sufficient for you. Sayyidina Uthman radiallahu anhu was buried on Saturday, the next day after he was martyred, in Jannatul Baqi. At that time he was 82 years old on that day. So his Khilafah lasted for a period of 12 years. And then Sayyidina Ali radiallahu anhu became the Khalifa on the day Sayyidina Uthman was martyred. And Sayyidina Ali radiallahu anhum remained the Khalifa for a period of time. It was a few years, just about 4 years and 9 months. And then Abdurrahman bin Muljim attacked Sayyidina Ali radiallahu anhu in Kufa. And this was on the 17th of Ramadan in the 40th year after Hijrah. And he remained injured for 3 days, and eventually he passed away and he was buried in Najaf. And his Khilafah, as we indicated, lasted for a period of 4 years and 9 months. So this is with regards to the different periods of the Khilafah and the different dates. According to some of the narrations, Sayyidina Ali radiallahu anhu at the time of his martyrdom was also 63 years old. As for the Messenger sallallahu alaihi wasallam, in terms of his birth and his death, ulama agree that Nabi sallallahu alaihi wasallam was born in Rabiul Awwal and on a Monday. In terms of the exact date, there's a difference of opinion whether it was actually the 12th or the 8th or the 10th. So it cannot be said with certainty that Nabi sallallahu alaihi wasallam was born on the 12th itself. What we know is that it was in the month of Rabiul Awwal, and that it was on a Monday that he was born. Therefore, Nabi sallallahu alaihi wasallam said that I was born on a Monday, and therefore I love to fast on Mondays. That's one of the reasons that have been given in some narrations. The death of Nabi sallallahu alaihi wasallam also was in the month of Rabiul Awwal, and it was also on a Monday. And here it was with greater certainty that it was on the 12th of Rabiul Awwal that the Messenger sallallahu alaihi wasallam passed away. So this narration speaking about the period of the life of the Messenger sallallahu alaihi wasallam, that he lived for 63 years, Sayyidina Abu Bakr lived for 63 years, Sayyidina Umar lived for 63 years, that is where the narration stops. Sayyidina Ali radiallahu also lived for that period, and Sayyidina Uthman lived for a longer period.
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3: Assalamu alaikum wa rahmatullahi wa barakatuh. It is Friday, the 14th of August, 2026, corresponding to the 1st of Rabi al-Awwal, 1448. From the Radio Islam International News Desk in Durban, this is your news bulletin at 5 p.m. Your headline this hour, Madlanga Commission to charge Karim. The Madlanga Commission is referring businessman Suleiman Karim for possible criminal charges after he failed to comply with its directive to undergo an independent medical assessment. Karim's lawyer insists his client's existing medical report must be considered, arguing the treating doctor's evidence should not be dismissed. Karim's return to testify has now been postponed 5 times. Dr. Shadi Maganu, senior lecturer at Wits School of Law, says the referral does not mean Karim is guilty, but the authorities will decide whether to prosecute.
4: What happened today, it basically means that the commission has essentially drawn a line under Karim's participation when it comes to the commission. So the commission gave him another opportunity to justify why he could not appear, but it had specifically required an independent medical assessment. Instead, his lawyer submitted another report from his treating doctor, which is basically not what the commission had required. So the commission said it was not enough because it wanted an independent assessment of whether Karim was actually unable to attend the commission. So the commission has now referred the matter for criminal processes. That doesn't mean that Karim has been found guilty of anything, but the relevant authorities must investigate and then decide whether to prosecute him or not.
3: The case against National Coloured Congress leader Fadil Adams has been postponed to 11 September in the Pinetown Regional Court. Adams faces 2 counts of fraud and 2 of defeating the ends of justice linked to alleged interference in criminal investigations. Legal expert Abigail Ngobeni says the state will have to prove the charges beyond reasonable doubt.
5: The state will have to come and prove beyond reasonable doubt that the conduct of Mr. Adams fits within the elements of fraud in the context of misrepresentation. Not only that, but they will also have to prove beyond reasonable doubt on the aspect of obstructing or defeating the ends of justice as alleged.
3: The High Court in Pretoria has ordered the reinstatement of 7 NASFAS board members and set aside the appointment of Shlengani Matabula as administrator. The court found Higher Education Minister Buti Manamela's decision to dissolve the board was irrational. The members had approached the court after being removed in May. In African news, at least 19 elephants have died in southern Kenya since June from an unexplained condition, raising fears among conservationists and local communities. The animals have reportedly suffered partial paralysis, with preliminary tests detecting high levels of cyanide in some carcasses. However, experts have questioned the poisoning theory and are calling for an urgent investigation. In Oman news, thousands of Afghan refugees in Europe face an uncertain future as asylum rules tighten and EU countries engage with the Taliban over migration. More than 20,000 Afghans were evacuated to Europe after the Taliban takeover, while around 500,000 have since applied for asylum. Refugees fear deportation could put their families at risk. In news from Palestine, an island is refusing special visa arrangements for Palestinian students from Gaza, including some with university scholarships. A journalist investigating the issue says applicants are being asked for financial and family documentation despite the destruction of Gaza's universities. The decision has sparked protests and accusations of double standards. In international news, Russia's latest strikes on Black Sea ports are threatening grain supplies, with Ukraine's key export terminals disrupted and Russian facilities also hit. Analyst Ben Aris says the disruption, combined with fertilizer shortages and extreme heat, could worsen global food insecurity. He believes a new grain deal is unlikely.
6: they're going to do everything they can to do some sort of deal, because unlike 2022, there's actually a triple whammy going on here, because in addition to stopping the grain from Ukraine and Russia being exported, we've also got the Iran war, which closed the straits, and the Persian Gulf exports about 20%, a fifth of global fertilizer supplies. So they didn't get to farmers. So crop yields this year are going to be down significantly. And on top of that, we just had the hottest summer on record. And crops in Europe particularly are being fried in the field, which is also going to reduce yields. So this triple whammy is like combining at the worst possible time to create a global shortage.
3: In our market update, gold is trading at approximately 4,382 rands 84 cents per ounce. Brent crude oil is trading at $87.85 per barrel. The US dollar is trading at 16 rand 19 cents, the euro 18 rand 75, and a British pound at 21 rand 93 cents. For our Johannesburg listeners, our solar times, Maghrib is at 10 minutes to 6 and Isha at 6 minutes past 7. In Durban, Maghrib is at 34 minutes past 5 and Isha at 8 minutes to 7. Your headline this hour: Madlanga commission to charge Karim. From the Radio Islam International News Desk in Durban, I'm Anissa Isaac. Assalamu alaikum wa rahmatullahi wa barakatuh.
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15: 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Physical attendance is encouraged. 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
1: Assalamu alaikum wa rahmatullahi wa barakatuh. 5:13 p.m. it is on this Yawm al-Jumma, the day of Friday, the first Friday, and in fact the first of the month of Rabiul Awal. May Allah subhanahu wa ta'ala grant us the barakah of the arriving month. May Allah subhanahu wa ta'ala grant us khair, and may Allah subhanahu wa ta'ala protect us min kulli shar, from all evil. Allahumma jannibna, that O Allah, we ask your enveloping protection min kulli fitan, from all types of mischief, that what is apparent and what is concealed. Well, opening up the discussion for today, hopefully we're going to get online a representative of the gambling board. Once again, South Africa's quarterly statistics on gambling are out. And if you know, if people speak of an epidemic, a pandemic, it's not really and only a pandemic of a disease. That where you have a disease that's going through society and people need to take medication or being hospitalized, or there's all sorts of a vaccination that is all around. There's also social pandemics as well. For a long time, South Africa has been discussing GBV, gender-based violence. But it seems that if ever there is a discussion that is subdued, it is the one that is supposed to be taking place on gambling. Now, Acting Chief Executive Officer of the National Gambling Board of South Africa has urged South Africans to protect their household finances and avoid relying on gambling for income. That, in fact, will be quite a ludicrous behavior or a ridiculous behavior, that where a person would be relying on gambling for income amid rising unemployment and mounting economic pressures. The board has called on South Africans to safeguard their household finances and exercise caution when participating in gambling activities, after a study found that 55% of identified problem gamblers are aged between 25 and 34. This is the pandemic or epidemic that we're speaking about, that between this group of people, and even younger for that matter, and it's not the high rollers, those that walk into a casino with 5 million or 50,000 to spend. It is those who are addicted to gambling. 50 bucks on this company, 10 rand or 50 rand or 100 bucks going out of the account. This is the reality that South Africans are facing. We discussed the matter with acting CEO of the gambling board, Lungile Dukwana. Lungile, good evening. Thank you for joining us.
2: Good evening, Junaid. I hope that you can hear me.
1: Yes, Lungile, for now, of course, you're online with us. Thank you for joining us. Lungile, the caution comes after the release of Stats South Africa's quarterly labor force survey, which paints a concerning picture of the economic pressures many South Africans are facing. South Africa is certainly facing unemployment, semi-employment. And in relation to gambling, it seems that many people are looking at a quick fix, and they're looking at gambling as a solution. Your thoughts on that, Lungile?
2: Well, thanks for the opportunity, Junaid. Of course, I think that the statistics South Africa's unemployment figures are actually concerning, because obviously we have a high level of employment in the country, and that contributes obviously to some sort of desperation in relation to generating, I think, some income for basics. And our concern is that when you have that situation, there are some of the people who will actually use what they already have and use it for gambling instead of the basics. And the message we're sending is a simple one, that you must only gamble with the money or with the amount that you can afford to lose, after you have covered your basics, that is your food, your transport, and the other requirements that you actually have as a family that you need to take care of. For us, I think that's where the concern is.
1: Lungile, I mean, of course, you've aired the concern. You've mentioned how it should be, according to the gambling board itself and the director of the board. But the reality is that unfortunately, there are many thousands of people that are not seeing it in that way, that they are looking at it as a, you know, as an income. I mean, what society, what duty does society or even the gambling board have to create greater awareness that gambling is not the way that you intended? You can't use it as a source of income. You can't gamble away a minimum wage and then expect to be comfortable at the end of the month. I mean, surely there is some awareness that needs to go with the act itself.
2: Well, today there's a lot of work we are doing on that aspect, but I think the key point there is that one of the things we must always understand about gambling is that it was never meant to be a source of income. It was meant to be entertainment when you have some extra that you can be able to spare. I think that's the basic premise of understanding this. But secondly, we must also know that there is no way that you are going to spend your whole income on gambling. And still, because it's rare that you are going to win, or you don't always win in that particular instance, and you would not have covered your bases. That's the concern that we actually have. So in our education programs, we target the youth specifically. I mean, there's work we're doing with NSFAS now. There's work we're doing with SASA. There's work we're doing even at TVET colleges to make sure that all of us are aware of the purpose of gambling as a regulated form of entertainment that is meant to be used responsibly to make sure that you use it as entertainment, not as a form of generating income, because it will have dire consequences. But also we go further and say, where you find yourself in trouble, then you must be able to get assistance. That is why we give the number that we call the 0800-006-008, where you are able to go and be counseled. Where you are having those problems, they assist you to block yourself on these gambling sites and all of those kinds of things. And they do that not only for you, but also for your family, because the implications of gambling also cover the whole family that is actually feeling the pain, because you can no longer bear the responsibility.
1: Lugile Dukwana, thank you for joining us on Radio Islam International with the discussion. Have a good evening ahead of you.
2: Thank you very much, Junaid. Thank you.
1: That's the acting CEO of the Gambling Board, Lugile Dukwana, talking to us about how a person should be gambling responsibly. What nonsense, right? You ever heard of a person burning themselves responsibly? If a child says, you know what, I feel like cutting myself or burning myself or playing in the traffic, what do you tell them? You know what, go and do it responsibly. Make sure that you duck the trucks, you duck the cars, and okay, if a bicycle comes along, you can sort of like whoop the guy in the sense that he can get as close as possible, or a motorbike, because you're not going to get that hurt at the end of the day. But carry on, you know, playing in the traffic so long as you avoid these type of heavy-duty vehicles coming your way and smashing you. Will anybody think in that way? No, nobody will think in that way. They will hold them by their waist and pull them away from harm's way. Now, by the way, you see these gambling boards and all these institutions, not just here in South Africa, but wherever gambling has been introduced into society. And I'm not referring to high-stakes gambling. The gambling industry is divided into different portions and parts. One is the high-stakes gambling industry, that where a person is a member of a club, they will have a minimum bet fee, so you can't sit at that table by putting 50 rand or 20 rand. You are going to have to put a lump sum starting off, what will only attract those people that are the high rollers to begin with. Obviously, that is wrong and that is haram, but what they've done is that they have made their gambling industry exclusive to a certain segment of the population who they expect are high rollers anyway. And being a high roller, you can lose that amount of money. Obviously, from a Shari'i point of view, it is wrong, but this is what they've done. You see that in China, you see that in Hong Kong, Macau, other places as well, is that where it's designed to be an exclusive club. Although that obviously is wrong, it still does one thing that's quite, you know, decent for society. It keeps the average person away from that sphere. And even if I wanted to now be part of the so-called gambling entertainment, as they refer to it. There's no entertainment with us. But if I wanted to be part of the structure, I will have to be a club member, and that will come at a fee. And then there is a minimum down that I've got to put on a bet, and this is beyond my ability to do so. And so therefore, as a result, it cuts out, I would say, 95% of the population, which is good for the population, but of course the act of gambling itself is still impermissible. It's haram. Then you have the open gambling industry, where you would see in places like Las Vegas and, you know, Nevada State in general. You would see it even here in South Africa to some degree, in the bigger cities, maybe not so much in the smaller areas, where any auntie who's got money with her, you know what, from her laundry money, from her tips money, from the pension money, they can walk in, but their games of entertainment are restricted to the small upending games. Like, for example, you know, one-arm bandits and things like that, and bingo, and, you know, you have those games that are obviously gambling, which will certainly make them haram, but they fall within a category of what is termed as walk-in gambling, that where the loss and the initial down is very, very low. And then you have the third level that is really killing society from within, here in South Africa in particular. And the reason why nobody speaks about it, especially on the mass media, is because the very pushers of that industry are funders of the media to begin with. You would notice back in the day, right? And if you are in your 40s and 50s, think about it, especially if you are male. Cricket obviously was a big thing, right? So after school, you'd have the day-night matches, Wanderers here at Kingsmead, Cape Town. And, you know, when the season was in, and this would have been what coincided with the beginning of the rainy season, more often than not, September, October, November. You know how it was, right? As soon as Madrasa ended, of course, we're not giving too many secrets away, but as soon as Madrasa ended, what, 4:35 p.m., we would make it now for the first ball used to be around about 4:30 p.m., but you'd head in that direction towards Kingsmead. Durban is small. You would at least get 70 to 80% of your, you know, of your game. And at the same time, you would, you know, ensure that you showed up for Madrasa as well. So that's, of course, if it wasn't on a weekend. So you would notice that the advertisers at that time were all who? They were all the tobacco industry. How many games were advertised, or the main sponsors rather, were the tobacco industry? And maybe when it came to rugby, etc., it was not the case. But when it came to many other sports and many other social events, tobacco was openly advertised. And then came the push against tobacco, which was a good one for health reasons, etc. But what was the tobacco industry replaced with when it comes to advertising, or came to open advertising? The gambling industry. And one wonders whether this was in fact a ploy. And look here, these are the sin industries. One needs to make way. Its time may be up, or its time may be directed, or its energy may be directed towards the wrong segment of the population, push them to one side, but replace them with not necessarily an equal evil, but in many ways a superior evil. Nobody speaks about banning the gambling industry from advertising. If a tobacco company had now had to ask, oh, you know what, I would like to put up a sign, and you know, that I would advertise my tobacco related product, most cities and countries will make them jump through hoops. Oh, we can't be near a school and we don't allow tobacco advertising. But let one of those online gambling houses now wish to put up a sponsorship, or engage in a sponsorship, or engage in putting up a sign, and somehow those very same rules do not apply, as if they never existed to begin with. And here you have the rot and the double standards, more often than not, of society, that we view one to be evil, rightfully so, But isn't it a more evil to allow these type of individuals within society? There's an estimate, and I think we had this campaign against gambling about a year ago, if I'm not mistaken, maybe just over a year ago, yeah, after last year's Hajj. And it was directed towards advertising in the gambling industry, that where up to 90% of billboards in the city of Cape Town were bought up by the gambling industry. They don't necessarily use all, but bought up in the sense that if you want to advertise, let's say, tomato sauce, you want to advertise a car or a different type of industry, the city of Cape Town or the owners of the billboards will tell you, no, you know what, it's purchased and given to Betway, here's the number, they can sublease it or subcontract it to you, and as a result, they own it, and they will put up an ad when they see fit. This is not only in one city, but it is across the country for that matter. And if the gambling board or any board wanted to really get serious about the social pandemic in South Africa, well, they would first have to address advertising, but they don't want to. Who sponsors the board itself? Part of it, no doubt, comes from government, but all that additional aid that they are giving to the gamblers and rehabilitation for the family and support for the family, in more often than not, it is supported by the gambling industry, who will turn around and say, we told them to gamble responsibly, but we are still doing our corporate social responsible part by contributing towards the aid of those who could not use our product properly. It's sort of like that, where they'll bomb you and they'll pay for your rehabilitation at the same time, so that they can become champions of how and what a good turn that they did to you. Anyway, that's a loaded discussion, and I think more of our masajid and more of our community should in fact get into this anti-gambling mode in the interest of greater society. 5:31 p.m., roundabouts there, or headed towards there, a few minutes from my waqt of Maghrib in the greater Durban area. Sun is out, alhamdulillah. Saw a few clouds earlier in the day. I thought that this may be the return of wet weather. Not to be, but a pleasant Juma, indeed it was, and headed into, hopefully, a pleasant weekend as well. We'll be back, inshallah, after 6 o'clock to continue our discussion.
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6: 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Limited seats. Your loss if you doss. The word is my...

0: The awliya of Allah, these close friends of Allah, are very much so scattered amongst the people, and you don't know who they are, and that's what makes this so interesting. You don't know who a wali of Allah is. In fact, some of the awliya of Allah themselves don't know that they're awliya of Allah. They don't quite understand how much Allah loves them and how they could have ascended in those ranks. And there are three ways that the ulama mention that a person attains that status of wilaya, of that special friendship with Allah subhanahu wa ta'ala. The one that the Prophet sallallahu alaihi wasallam narrated in a hadith Qudsi, that Allah has said, "Man adali waliya faqad adhantuhu bil harb." That whoever takes a wali of mine, someone that is that beloved to me of mine, that special friend of mine as an enemy, I will wage war on him. May Allah let us be the wali and not the one being having war waged upon them by Allah subhanahu wa ta'ala. Allahumma ameen. That's both very beautiful and very scary at the same time, because again, because the awliya are akhfiya, they're hidden. Ali radiallahu ta'ala anhu said, Allah has hidden two things amongst the people. He's hidden His pleasure in His good deeds, so you don't know which of the good deeds is the one that unlocks His pleasure. And Allah has hidden His awliya, His special friends amongst the people. You don't know who you're dealing with. Literally, you don't know who you're dealing with when you're dealing with that person. That also doesn't mean a person goes out and commits major sins and says, well, I might just be that wali of Allah. No, no. There's a person that's striving to reach that position, and then there is the person that has that unlocked for them. And Allah says, whoever reaches that position, I will wage war on the one who harms that person. Ibn al-Qayyim rahimahullah said, how many nations have been protected or destroyed because of a wali within them or against them? One or two people that Allah holds in such high regard and such high standard. Now, there's something instructive about this. The takeaway from this is not just that I'm just going to sit back and hope, make dua, oh Allah, make me a wali. There are three things that allow a person to attain that state. The first one is that you fulfill the obligations and you do good until you taste the sweetness of that good, which is the pleasure of Allah, and that becomes your unique driving force in life. The pleasure of Allah, the rida of Allah, becomes your exclusive driving force in life. It becomes your drive, it becomes your momentum, attaining His pleasure. And that's how the hadith goes. وَمَا تَقَرَّبَ إِلَيَّ عَبْدِي بِشَيْءٍ أَحَبُّ إِلَيَّ مِمَّا افْتَرَضْتُهُ عَلَيْهِ. You don't come close to Allah with anything more beloved than fulfilling doing your obligations right, praying on time, fasting, doing the things that Allah tells you to do, fulfilling the obligations. And then you get closer to Him with a nawafil. You taste the sweetness of the obligations, and now you start to do the voluntary deeds. Hatta uhibbu, until Allah loves you. Until Allah loves you with that exclusive, special love. And when Allah loves you that way, kuntu sam'ahu alladhi yasma'u biha. Allah becomes the hearing with which you hear, the sight with which you see, the hand with which you strike, the way that you walk, everything. Allah becomes, you become entrenched in that pleasure of Allah subhanahu wa ta'ala, and seeking that pleasure of Allah subhanahu wa ta'ala, and it becomes your exclusive driving force. There is no second, it's just the pleasure of Allah. That's one way of reaching that status with Allah, where the rida of Allah, the pleasure of Allah, is what drives you to all of your good deeds, through all of your good deeds, so that you keep on doing more and more and more and more. You can't get enough of it, because you tasted the sweetness of prayer now. Five times is not enough anymore. Tasted the sweetness of fasting now. Ramadan is not enough anymore. Tasted the sweetness of Hajj. Hajj is not enough anymore. I need to go to Umrah. So Allah unlocks these things for you, and you taste the pleasure of those good deeds, and that becomes the driving force. The second one is that the sincerity of your repentance, it's actually a more sudden one. A person makes a sincere repentance to Allah subhanahu wa ta'ala, for Allah subhanahu wa ta'ala, because of Allah subhanahu wa ta'ala. And the pleasure of Allah in that repentance completely removes the effect of the pleasure of that disobedience to Allah subhanahu wa ta'ala. So that's where you find those ahadith about a person who was in major sin and then suddenly switches. The pleasure of Allah overwhelms any type of pleasure they used to get from that disobedience, and now they are calibrated in that way. And so they immediately rise in status with Allah subhanahu wa ta'ala. The third one is when Allah tests you with a major tragedy. Allah takes away something from you. And through that tragedy you do ihtisab, which is to seek the reward. And the reward is Allah's pleasure. And you try to seek that pleasure from Allah subhanahu wa ta'ala, and that's what sees you through that tragedy. And that again becomes the way that you contextualize all of your tragedies and all of your tribulations. That a person would reach that status of wilaya.
1: Even if you are sick, you pray it as you are. Even if you're a traveler, there is a special salat for you. Even if you're in fear, there is a special salat, salatul khawf. It does not drop in any kind of circumstance. Aqim as-salat. Subhanallah, this is the advice of the prophets for their sons as well. And if you looked at the case of Ibrahim alayhi salam, what an incredible prophet he was. He receives a commandment and an order from Allah to leave his children in the desert and to go off to Palestine. Where are they? They're in Mecca. There is no living being there. There's no animals.

0: wasn't his first dua for his family. He didn't then say, oh Allah, provide for them. Oh Allah, feed them. That wasn't the first dua. The first one, Rabbana liyuqimu salat. Oh Allah, allow them to establish the salat. Because if that's the case, al-rizq is going to come. Provision will come. Al-fath will come from Allah subhanahu wa ta'ala. You don't have to worry about that. When Nabi sallallahu alayhi wa sallam himself was no different. When Allah Azza wa Jal commanded to him, he said to him, and enjoin, encourage, advise your family, and be patient concerning your advice and commandment to them of a salat. We do not ask you for any provision. You don't have to provide for anyone. نَحْنُ نَرْزُقُكَ Allah will give a rizq. In other words, a salat is one of the main reasons for why one earns his rizq. How does it make sense now? When one goes to work, or some of us are not here for Salat al-Jum'ah. Why? Because we're at work. Allah Azza wa Jalla is saying to you, As-Salat is the reason for your source of provision. And that they have turned the meanings upside down for those that don't attend their Salat al-Jum'ah. And those that try to bunch up all the salawat at the end of the day. You made it like your rizq was your work. And As-Salat had nothing to do with that. A natural consequence, a natural result of a salat is that you'll be from among those who enjoin the good and forbid the evil. That's a natural consequence of a salat. You'll begin to speak the good and you'll begin to forbid against the evil. Yani an example of this. You finish your salat al-Jum'ah. You go back to work and you find someone backbiting some other Muslim brother. And you say to me, Akhittaqillah, this is haram. We cannot backbite someone when he's not among us. So he says to you, brother, you've changed. You weren't like that before. You used to backbite with us. What happened to you? Your answer is simple, one word. And because I pray. Because I pray. And the prayer itself, it pushes me to this state that I'm in. And that is that I have to stand for that which is wrong against it. And I have to speak for that which is right. وَأْمُرْ بِالْمَعْرُوفِ وَنْهَا عَنِ الْمُنْكَرِ يعني وَأْمُرْ بِالْمَعْرُوفِ وَنْهَا عَنِ الْمُنْكَرِ is basically establish justice in your life. You've prayed. And your salat has allowed you to enjoin the good and forbid the evil. But you know when you do that, when you stand for justice, when you speak words of truth and words of justice, naturally people don't like it. وَاصْبِرْ عَلَى مَا أَصَابَكَ SubhanAllah. Remain patient over anything that afflicts you. مَا أَصَابَكَ يعني as big as the insult is, as small as the insult is, remain patient in its face. SubhanAllah, this is the life of us.
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1: Well, the US-China rivalry is no longer just about trade or technology or even global influence. It is increasingly shaping the future of climate action and Africa's transition to cleaner energy. Joining us this evening is Desigan Naidu, Research Associate with the Climate Risk and Human Security Project at ISS Pretoria. Joining us to unpack what this geopolitical context means for Africa's energy security, development and climate diplomacy. Desigan, good evening. Thank you for joining us.
2: Good. Thanks for having me.
1: Desigan, the US-China rivalry, increasingly being described as a new Cold War, certainly the primary face-off of our time, if not a direct war, but certainly a trade war of some sorts. How serious is the risk that this geopolitical contest could derail global climate change or climate action? We've seen the U.S. already from their side under the Trump administration, well, pull out of major environmental deals, and somehow the other, many within the leadership of the USA, being absolutely in denial of any form of climate change and whether action is required to begin with. Now, in the context of Africa's transition to renewable energy, how do you view this rivalry, Desigan?
2: You know, Junaid, the problem is it's not a straightforward answer. You know, the one part we know is that consistency with China. China, for the last 30 years, has made renewables and EVs center to their international competitiveness and have been encouraging partnership around the world in this regard. The United States, when it has a Democrat in the House, with Obama and Biden, they were actually engaged in a renewables war with China in the world for influence, and we were getting the positive benefit of that rivalry. But with Trump, and before him, George W. Bush, it has gone in the other direction. So depending on who's in the White House, we could have a rivalry that will have benefit for us if we use it properly, or if we have a Republican in the White House, it can go in the other direction and have a very, very direct threat to our move to clean energy.
1: Desigan, of course, China has become a major investor in Africa's renewable energy infrastructure. They are, in fact, a number of projects on the continent that where China, in fact, is the lead actor, along with, of course, other local partners as well. They're in the supplying of solar panels, inverters, etc. I doubt you could go, you know, even put a system on your own roof in your own house without using Chinese-made or designed products. And for the most part, they are working well. They are serving their purpose itself. The U.S., on the other hand, as you had mentioned earlier on, Desigan, well, they under this current administration, they have scaled back initiatives such as Power Africa and its support for South Africa's, in particular, just energy transition. You know, the question is, Desigan, is Africa becoming collateral damage in the superpower rivalry?
2: You know, there's very, very real possibility that that's going to happen, and it will increase with time. And it's not just about arresting the renewables. It's also about re-energizing the fossil fuel lobby and actually retarding our overall transition policy framework. And this is really, really dangerous because people want to appease Trump and the U.S. and are moving in the direction of fossil fuel investment while they're holding back the renewables. But, you know, there's another side to this thing that I think is really important, is this does not seem to have had an influence on any of the other partners of Africa. You know, China is the biggest around renewables, but, you know, there are several others, India, Turkey, UAE, Saudi Arabia. They haven't made a big shift away from renewables and their renewable projects on the African continent. And that should be giving us heart that we're moving in the right direction, but maybe now with a more expanded partnership and a smaller U.S. partnership. And this is the direction to go on.
1: You know, of course, Desigan, Africa needs massive investment to tackle what is called as or termed as energy poverty, and certainly to industrialize. Africa needs to create its own industrial base. But in order to do so, you need energy, and solar is going to be a major part of that, you know, or renewables in general are going to be a major part of generating that that industrialization energy. Governments, especially governments like South Africa, do you see it as an opportunity for them to leverage US-China competition for maximum benefit? Or should they be looking, as you had alluded to earlier on, there are other partners as well, in fact, growing partners in the alternate energy space, besides the European partners, you've got, well, many Middle Eastern partners that have come on board as well. Should Africa be looking to diversify or to leverage the US-China trade-off?
2: Well, I think it needs to do both, actually. The expansion of the partnership is really, really key. And quite interestingly, a new green partnership is emerging in the world, and it's emerging quite rapidly in the world. I mean, if you look at Europe's own ambitions and partnerships with the likes of China, it's gone up several fold, and mostly in the domain of green industrialization, new energy vehicles, and renewable energy. And Africa needs to do exactly the same. We are doing it in several places, but we need to expand that in a rapid way. But the second part around the rivalry and taking advantage of the rivalry, I think it really is key. Because no one is really talking about a future that isn't renewable energy dominant. I think most folk are accepting that we are in a difficult phase right now, and there's some pushback, but eventually this will go over the edge and move in that direction. If you just look at the diversification of the oil companies themselves, really, really big fossil fuel players in the world have big investments in renewable energies. In our own country, if you looked at the likes of Cerriti and the likes of Exxaro, who are fossil fuel companies, they're coal companies, they've got some of the biggest new investments in renewable energy, solar and wind. So this is the direction the world is going, and Africa and South Africa must set itself up in that future and allow the US to catch up, if you like. So we should use the rivalry and expand.
1: You know, Desigan, staying on the U.S. commitment, I mean, if we had to be having this discussion 10 years earlier, one would have never ever thought that the U.S. would be backing down and retreating from climate commitments. I mean, it was the front runner at that point in time, whether it was in Paris, whether it was in other meetings as well. You saw the U.S. being the front runner in alternate or renewable energy. And then you've had a change of administration, as we've discussed as well. And one would have imagined, okay, fine, maybe you'll have another bigger player to take the lead. But China seems to have occupied that that position of being the lead in renewable energies. Fine, they've got the industrial and the output to do so and to create product. But are we genuinely seeing a shift in leadership, that you've got a new leader in renewable energy these days?
2: You know, I think that is something we have to get accustomed to. I think that China is the new leader. And the statistics show it out. In renewable energy manufacture, solar and wind, both onshore and offshore, 70% of the production in the world is China. Either China in China or Chinese technology that is being manufactured elsewhere in the world. The second thing that we have to look at, because it's closely related to this, is the vehicles. China is by far the most dominant vehicle manufacturer around EVs in the world. And most of the big brands, whether you're talking about Mercedes or you're talking about VW and VW Audi goes together, you can see all of them are now in partnership with Chinese companies. Positive things that are coming out of that is China's not shy about moving the manufacturing capacity elsewhere. I mean, we're going to have a giant new Chery factory in South Africa, for example, to complement the bake factory that has been around for 2 or 3 years. So this expansion of the Chinese, if you like, the Chinese green energy universe is now becoming a global project. And this empowerment of the different partners will, in fact, have the right kind of dividend. And hopefully what it will induce is then a movement on the side of players like the U.S. to also catch up inside this domain. I mean, one of the things you talked about earlier, Junaid, was accessing finance. Mm. And Obama's initiative in Africa, Power Africa, had the ability to have a 30 times leverage factor. So for the $1 million that they put up, other players inside the system put up another 29 to actually have a $30 million project. This is the kind of thing that we want to see all over the place. So Africa has to be courageous. We have to move and we have to be decisive.
1: Mm. Finally, Desigan, I mean, we've been speaking about Africa in relation to other major players, in particular US, China, and of course other contributors as well. But where African countries can now genuinely pursue independent climate and energy strategy and policy, and in fact development, I mean, are we likely to see that happening as well? South Africa has no doubt enough of an industrial base to start that production. Other countries, Egypt, Algeria, even Kenya and Tanzania, Nigeria, of course, can do so. We've got plenty of the natural resources that obviously complement renewable energy by way of wind and solar. But do you see us utilizing our own industrial bases nationally to pursue renewable energy from a local and a domestic point of view?
2: Well, I think that will happen. I think that will happen, and hopefully more rapidly than it's happening now. And I have to tell you that, you know, while South Africa leads in certain domains, in other domains it's following. So if we look at hydrogen and the hydrogen economy, for example, South Africa is not the leader on this continent. It is, in fact, our neighbor in Namibia. If we're looking at wind energy, the country that's going to have the biggest wind energy farm on the continent is not South Africa. It's going to be Kenya around Lake Turkana. So I think, you know, there are a bunch of players on the continent that are moving in a very positive direction. But the paradigm I think we should be looking at, the formula that I think we should be looking at, are the Southeast Asian countries. You know, if you look at a country like Korea and its manufacturing capacity, something we respect a lot, South Korea in particular, where they started off by assembling, by making things on license, and now they become leading manufacturers in very high levels of manufacture at that, advanced manufacturing, starting from that kind of base. And that is the kind of trajectory I think we want to see on the African continent. So this cherry factory is going to start off with assembling, and then it will also stimulate the need for a supply chain to supply parts and different components locally, which means other things will be manufactured. And then you start aggregating, if you like, a core for manufacturing and reindustrialization right around this kind of assembly plant. And this kind of thing can be replicated all over the continent. And if you're powering that with renewable energy, then you have just the right formula in which to go forward.
1: Desigan Naidoo, thank you for your time this evening and engaging us in spirited conversation when it comes to climate change, and especially the role of the superpowers in Africa in advancing the cause. Have a good evening and weekend ahead of you, Desigan.
2: Thank you so much, Jeanette.
1: Yeah, the discussion around alternative or renewable energy, depending upon the synonym that you choose to pick, either one. But that certainly is now going to become the discussion of the future. Wasn't a discussion 20, 25 years ago. People thought that, you know what, we'll carry on running on diesel and petrol forever. Although the first solar vehicles were prototyped around about 25 years ago. Nissan Leaf had already announced about that period of time that we are now producing a all-electric vehicle. Nissan Leaf is still around, but it's no longer the super player that, or the only player that it was back in the day, especially the US. So when it comes to the actual development of alternative energy, we no doubt have come a long, long way. Climate action, particularly the transition to renewables and low carbon energy, at this point in time, you could say, is caught in a crossfire between the United States and China. The United States have in fact realized that, you know what, you can't pursue the Trump policy forever of climate change denial. You can't pursue the policy of, you know what, we don't want alternative energy on the system whatsoever, and we wish to continue to drill for oil and to mine for coal forever. The world has, in fact, and even the US, has come to that realization that this is not the way to go, simply because the grid will not allow it, neither will it become would it be cost effective in the years ahead to pursue that particular type of economic strategy. So this Cold War that exists between China, who is advancing the renewable energy cause, not because they necessarily love the environment. Remember, if you want to naively view that the countries and the players involved are simply doing it because they overlove the environment, I'm sure they use it as their catchphrase. I'm sure they use it as their marketing tool when they go to, let's say, Scandinavia, all those Norwegians and Denmark folks and Icelandic people love indeed a good environmental story that, oh, you know what, we're doing it in the interest of the planet itself. But corporate does not work in that way. The idea of corporate is to make sure that the company's stock value rises, that they need to keep their shareholders happy. They need to ensure that a buck upon buck is made for themselves and for their shareholders, for them as managers to stay in power. And those shareholders could care less whether you are solar farming, whether you are fishing in the ocean, or whether you are growing nachis and tangerines, or whether you are growing lettuce and spinach, or whether you are farming Dorper sheep or Merino sheep. The shareholders could care less what you are doing with that money. This is how it works. Their only idea is that we have invested with you 10K or $1 million, and we would like to see, after 24 to 36 months having passed by, a return on not only investment itself, but the capitalization of the share. The share could have been valued at 10,000 Rand. We want to see that the registered share value, when matched to the assets on the portfolio, is now worth 12,000-13,000, you know, compared to at least a 30% increase. That shows us the health of your company, which ultimately relays to how smart you are as a manager at the end of the day. So that, in fact, is how they think. China thinks exactly in the same way, that we could care less about the environment. We are more concerned about what the race for renewables has become. And therefore, they are promoted or motivated by this particular type of interest in the renewable and alternate energy market. So certainly there are multiple divisions at play. The US-China rift, which stems primarily from the 2021 U.S. risk analysis, which identified China's ascent as the next big threat to U.S. global dominance. Now, there's very little that the U.S. can do, especially under the current administration. They've tried tariffs, in fact, although the sufferers of tariffs may have been the greater world. But the idea of the tariff regime was simply to slow down China. It hasn't really done anything, because China has been able to circumvent that particular type of tariff that was imposed upon it by creating what is referred to as an exchange control with the US. So in other words, if China produces something, China ensures that they buy a particular amount of raw material product from the US itself, although they are very capable of buying it elsewhere. They will buy it from the US to ensure that this type of trade deficit does not become unmanageable. And what's unique about China in their purchase of raw materials in particular, they particularly target states that would actually vote red in the U.S. They buy their timber from Georgia, Arkansas, all those places that where the current government in the U.S., the Trump administration, has got a large fan base or support base. So even those senators and congresspeople know that you can talk nonsense about China how much you want to, but China is in fact our biggest customer. Even here in South Africa, for that matter. Drive out to the pecan producing areas, the macadamia producing areas on the south coast, right here in KZN, the pecan producing areas in northern Natal, and then on towards the Vaal Basin. Now that's headed now towards, Kimberley, in that direction. That's a massive, I think it's we are probably the top five pecan producing countries in the world. The farmers will tell you that if you want to buy nuts from us, we will give you our leftover, but we've got a standing order of 30 tons that goes to China. Even those that shell those pecans, like Swiss Agri. Swiss Agri is based out there on the road from Christiana towards Kimberley, on the old road, the alternate road, not the N11, I think it's the N11, but the other one. Swiss Agri has got a number of holdings and shelling plants in that area. Even if you go to Swiss Agri, they will tell you there is a seconds and a third sale. Now, what they mean by that, the first sales, the highest quality graded product, is not for you. It's going in one direction only, and that is to China, who will now be making confectionaries, will be making oil, and will be using the byproduct thereof in feed and various other cosmetic bases. That's the pecan direction for you. You can buy, if available, the seconds and the thirds for your particular enterprise, whatever that is, because they want to secure that particular market. Hence, it now becomes evident who is the real player or the dominant player in the economic scene. And in this case, obviously, it is China. 6:35 p.m. it is. Global discussion on renewable energy, having just concluded right here. Trust, interesting listen there. Desika Naidu, long-time commentator on alternative and renewable energy investments. We'll be back after the break in a while to continue our conversation.
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1: Well, Turkish police on Thursday detained 30 people during raids conducted in 17 provinces against a religious group known as the Süleyman Cinar, and who identify themselves as Süleyman Lilar, which has been targeted for months by politicians and media figures close to the government. Now, this is news out of Turkey that this particular group here has been targeted for a while. Joining us this evening is Turkmen Tezi, a Turkish journalist representing online news portal Turkish Minute, to unpack for us exactly what this group is all about and what is, what's the stance of the Turkish government and police on the activities of the group itself. Brother Turkmen Tezi, assalamu alaikum. Shukran for joining us.
2: Alaikum salam. Thank you for having me.
1: Turkmen, who are the, am I pronouncing correct, Süleyman Cinar, and what role have they historically played in Turkey's religious and educational landscape? I mean, are they new? Have they been around for a while? If you could talk us through the origins of this group.
2: Yes. So this group is one of the main Ahl-i Sünnet religious group in Turkey. So, Turkey is a very complicated country, as you know. That complication come from with the Republic of Turkey. So it was Ottoman Empire. So it was Turkey used to have all madrasas. So what happened was Atatürk came, and Atatürk introduced a secular state, secular revolution. So then 1924, he closed down all the madrasas, religious education. So he introduced the modern education. So Süleyman Hamdi Tunahan is the founder of this movement. He was born in 1888. So.

0: like a Bediüzzaman Nursi is another person, Ottoman person. He was also born like a 1876. So when Atatürk introduced secular education, Süleyman Hamdi Tunahan said, "No, I want to continue my religious education." He was focusing. He come from Nakshibendi tradition. He said, "No, I will focus. I will continue my religious education." But he had to do secretly because they were killing all of them. So Bediüzzaman also, he said, "No, I will also continue." So Bediüzzaman, they put Bediüzzaman in exile. So he wrote Risale-i-Nur, like interpretation of the Quran. So Bediüzzaman focused that interpretation of Quran. But what happened was Süleyman Hamdi Tunahan was teaching Quran. So he was, they are all training, like how to say, giving hafız of Quran, Quranic hafız courses. So then 1948, so then they allowed again madrasas. So then this movement start opening Quran courses, Quran madrasas, including in South Africa. Today they have many. So this group in Germany, last, I think in Germany, even German president attended their function last year. So they, even German government support them because they see them as a, you know, like transparent practicing people. Even German government created the problem for Diyanet. You know, Diyanet, Diyanet is under Turkish government. So all the mosque in Turkey is under Diyanet. So Diyanet is established by Turkish state. So state is controlling the religion. So like Süleyman Hamdi Tunahan, this group was like a more traditional. So even German government is not allowing the activities for Diyanet members because they are involved. They have been involving so much intelligence activities on behalf of Turkish government. But this group was, you know, freely active. So what happened that this group now is becoming, you know, like this group is historically supporting the center-right parties. But Erdogan's party is an Islamist party. So Islamist party come from Erbakan tradition. Erbakan was the prime minister of Turkey. The army toppled him. So there is a difference between Islamist party and the religious movement. So Erdogan now, government is trying to take control of all the religious movements. So they targeted Gülen movement first. So then now they have been targeting, they start targeting the Süleymancılar. We don't want to call Süleymancılar because this is like, how to say, this is like a religious group, Süleyman Hamdi Tunahan group, we say in Turkish. So they say, they calling them like a terrorist organization. The way they call Gülen movement terrorist organization, now they are calling this movement as a terrorist organization. And then they say they have financial irregularities, tax issues, and then they raided so many business people. But this business is not belong to that group. So these individuals are supporting these madrasas, these Quranic courses. They are individual business people. So they raiding all of them. Also, this group was also supporting main opposition party, CHP. So in CHP 2024 got the highest votes and in municipal elections. So they were running Istanbul, Ankara, Izmir, all the metropolitan municipalities. So Erdogan government also jailing more than 45 mayors. Can you imagine? So this group also was good with that main opposition. Some of the member of this group was good with the main opposition. So basically now Erdogan is targeting them, and Erdogan called them Oktobus. So how can you call a religious jamaat? We know more than 100 years. So Erdogan is calling them Oktobus. Erdogan has been calling Gülen movement as like virus. So this is the situation.
1: Türkmen, talk to us a bit. How widespread or how influential is this group in Turkey? I mean, we land in Istanbul, we go there, we don't see any of the religious movements unless you go to Fatih, unless you go to Konya, unless you go to those places. But this group here, I mean, how prominent are they in Turkey and even internationally as well?
0: Not internationally, but domestically in Turkey, they are very powerful. Their focus is traditional teaching Quran in a traditional madrasas. So they are mostly in rural areas. They have been, you know, but recently since 2020 they are doing some, they're focusing some modern education, and they building some like a school gives math, science, everything. But they have been for decades, they are focusing the Quranic education, and they are, they have been running dormitories. So they are very strong in rural areas, because there's only two ways. In Turkey, the most schools are run by the by the government, so they don't teach Islam. Only we have ilahiyat, but ilahiyat Imam Hatip schools. But Imam Hatip schools number has been increased, but Imam Hatip schools not in everywhere. So many people are going. Government school, they don't teach Islam. So there are only two ways. So one way only, you have to go to the mosque to learn Quran in the long summer holidays, but it's not enough. So you can't learn Quran in 2 months. So then what people are doing, they're sending their kids to their madrasas. So they are staying there. Also, they are underprivileged. You know, they are financially not good. So they are accommodating tens of thousands of schools. So in Turkey, like, there were three options. Like, you either go to Gulen Movement's dormitories or the education, or the Süleyman Hamdi Tunahan's dormitories. They accommodate university students, they give bursary. Or you have to go to Kemalist, like a leftist, Kemalist, secular. So many people, Turkish people, 99% Muslim, like 70% of Turks are like conservative Turks. So they don't want to send their kids to Kemalist or secular radical leftist dormitories. They also run dormitories. So they choose Gulen Movement's dormitories or Süleyman Hamdi Group's dormitories. That's why Erdogan is targeting them. So Erdogan's son, Bilal Erdogan, he's not running his own Türge, they established their own, you can say, like cemaat. So they have their own dormitories and everything, but they use taxpayers' money. So they get money from municipalities. So many people, they don't want to send kids to the Erdogan's son's madrasas, the courses. So in terms of rural area and in terms of like Ahli Sunnet religious perspective, people choose them and send their kids. So they don't have much political, yes, they vote for like a center right parties, conservative parties, but they don't have much political propaganda or political aims, or, you know, their focus is mostly Quranic education. And they are very successful in that.
1: You know, in conclusion, Brother Turkman, and I'm sure, of course, there's a lot to go. This arrest only happened on Thursday. What's the process now? I mean, surely they're going to come in front of a judge, and the charges are now going to be levied against them. How does the process work to prove or to not prove that they were guilty of the accusations that the state has levied against the institution?
0: So you see, this is a very difficult process, because Turkish judiciary has been controlled by the political party of Erdogan. So there is no free course anymore. Because in 2013, Erdogan party called them for corruption. But Erdogan party 2013 was, involved the biggest corruption. Erdogan's own son ran away from Turkey, and four ministers resigned. They were arrested. But what happened that time? Erdogan established one judge illegal court and arrested all the prosecutor and judge, conducted investigation against him. So he silenced everyone. So what happened now? They're calling the main opposition party, municipal mayors, corrupt. So they now calling the Süleyman Hamdi groups, they say that these people are corrupt. They do money laundering. But they are not, You know, yes, some tax irregularities might happen, but they are, people are giving charity to these groups, so people are supporting these madrasas. So they accuse them for taking money out of Turkey. Yes, they have, of course, they took money outside because they knew that they would be in Erdogan's target, because Erdogan silenced everyone and Erdogan take over every major business. He has been taking over. So there is no independent judiciary anymore, because the politicians are dictating the judiciary. For instance, today, Turkey's justice minister, he was a chief prosecutor of Istanbul who arrested Istanbul mayor. So he now become justice minister. It means whoever has money, big money, so Erdogan is telling him, okay, arrest this person. So then they arrest him and then they, you know, share this wealth among their own circles. So it's very irony also. The justice minister is from that group, the Süleyman Hamdi Tunahan group. He educated, he benefited from their madrasas. And very interesting, Turkey is interior minister, so police is under him. So interior minister in Turkey is a very powerful ministry. He is hafiz of Quran. Can you imagine? Turkish interior minister is hafiz of Quran, and he is targeting the group is focusing just training young kids to be a hafiz of Quran. So that is very strange. And he is calling them terrorists. So how can a big group, supporter of thousands of people, become suddenly terrorists? No, this Erdogan is also one thing I want to say quickly. So Erdogan jailed all the secular Kemalist people, we call Kemalists, like young Turks. So they jailed all of them. And then there is a one person, his name is Doğu Perinçek. He's more than 80 years old. They call him like a man of deep state. So he is running Workers' Party. He used to run. So he's now running Patriotic Party. So Erdogan jailed him between 2008 and 2024. But when the corruption case against Erdogan in 2013, Erdogan was in difficult position. So then he released all of these convicted criminals, these high-level personalities, they are the deep state of Turkey. So Erdogan released all of... By the way, this deep state, you can find all academic papers. It's not my invention. So this is not, conspiracy theory. This deep state term in all international papers you can see. So Erdogan all released them. So the day... Doğu Perinçek, the day he was released from jail, in front of jail, he said, in 2014, he said, we would eradicate, we will destroy all the religious jamaats in Turkey. So you see now, they first targeted Gülen Momund, now they targeting this group. So Erdogan is a power struggle, is a you know, power issue. So he's targeting this group.
1: Türkmen Tezi, shukran for your time this evening. We certainly will be following up on the arrest, as well as once the charges are now announced against the group itself, and to see where this goes. And also, you know, I wanted to maybe in a few days ahead to pick up on where the European Commission themselves have raised concerns about the judicial independence in Turkey. Not just the European Commission, but even Turkish people themselves are concerned about judicial independence within the state of Turkey. But maybe that's a discussion for another day. Assalamu alaikum, Brother Turkmen. We'll talk to you in future.
0: Alaikum salam.
1: Yeah, where is the state of Turkey, Turkiye, going with this here? Süleyman Hamdi schools, I've been to a few. And I've even seen them operating in, Brussels, or was it Switzerland, where they've got quite a big Süleyman Hamdi school. Basically, it is a madrasa. In European countries, they don't have boarding facilities, etc. But in Turkey and other parts of the developing world, they're famous for their boarding schools. And as the interviewee so rightfully said, their entire feature has in fact been Quran memorization, Diniyat, etc. But certainly we will follow up on this conversation over here and see where this case in fact is going and what is behind this particular case. 7:02 p.m. Up next, the top of the hour news, shy later than normal, but nonetheless on time, better late than never. We'll be back inshallah with the conversation to conclude our remaining hour of the daily roundup in a while.
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3: Assalamu alaikum wa rahmatullahi wa barakatuh. The time is 3 minutes after 7 p.m. Making headlines at this hour. Fadil Adams case postponed to September. It's Laylat Sabt, the 2nd of Rabi'ul Awal, 1448, corresponding to August the 14th, 2026. National Coloured Congress leader Fadil Adams will return to the Pinetown Regional Court on the 11th of September after his case was postponed. Adams faces 2 counts of fraud and 2 counts of defeating the ends of justice. The charges relate to allegations that he interfered with ongoing criminal investigations being conducted by the Political Tealings Task Team. Adams has denied the allegations. The case has also attracted attention following Adams' recent disputes with Parliament over a laptop, with the politician accusing Parliament of giving a false account of events. Allegations concerning the laptop are separate from the criminal charges before the court.
4: They moved to arrest, but you'll see the pretenses of the arrest once we get to Madlanga. We're not going to discuss this here. There's a commission that was formed to investigate this. I've presented the evidence to the commission. I need to go and sit down and read it into the record, and then hopefully the country will understand what's at play and why these people are doing this, but more importantly than that, why they've been getting away with it for so long.
3: In other local news, Parliament's ad hoc committee investigating allegations made by KwaZulu-Natal Police Commissioner Lieutenant General Nhlanhla Mkhwanazi is continuing its efforts to finalize its reports, but disagreements among political parties over the contents of the document remain a major issue. The committee is currently working through a fourth draft of its report. Members have disagreed over whether the report should make adverse findings against people implicated during the committee's investigations. DA Chief Whip Glenys Breitenberg has warned that the committee must not base findings on hearsay or conjecture. He says members of parliament must also remain within the committee's mandate and cannot determine the guilt or innocence of individuals implicated in the allegations. On the African continent, Zambia's opposition presidential candidate Brian Mundumbile has expressed what he calls grave concern after the country's electoral commission suspended the counting of votes nationwide amid reports of violence. Mundumbile says his party's parallel vote tabulation based on results collected from polling stations and tallying centers indicates that he won the presidential election and secured a majority in parliament. He is also calling for the immediate publication and independent verification of the official results, warning that delays could create opportunities for interference or manipulation. Zambians went to the polls on Thursday to elect a president and members of parliament with the election taking place against the backdrop of economic hardship and high living cost. In our Oman news, the Palestinian leadership has condemned an Israeli plan to transfer law enforcement powers over Israeli settlers in the occupied West Bank from the military to the Israeli police, warning that the move could further entrench Israeli control over Palestinian territory. Palestinian Vice President Hossein al-Sheikh says the decision amounts to an attempt to impose Israeli law and sovereignty over the occupied West Bank, including East Jerusalem. The plan was announced by Israeli Defense Minister Israel Katz, who instructed the military to prepare for the transfer of responsibilities. His office says a special police force would be established and provided with the necessary powers and budget. Lastly, in our news, Russian attacks have hit 11 locations across Ukraine, including Sumy, Zaporizhia, Odessa, with several people reported killed and more than 20 others wounded, including children. Ukrainian authorities say Russia launched more than 100 drones during the latest wave of attacks. Kyiv has stopped publicly disclosing the number of missiles used, citing security concerns and shortages of air defense interceptors. Ukraine's grain export industry is also facing growing pressure, with repeated Russian attacks targeting ports and infrastructure along the Black Sea. Kyiv says hundreds of vessels have been affected by attacks in the region over the past month. In response, Ukraine has proposed a ceasefire covering civilian shipping, arguing that this would allow ports to resume operations and enable farmers to export their harvest during a crucial period.
5: Into the country, but there was one vital number missing from that tally, which was the number of missiles launched by Russia. This week, Ukraine has said it won't be providing those counts anymore, citing security reasons. Ukraine has been facing lacking numbers of interceptor missiles, and it believes by providing those numbers, it not only gives away those stockpiles, but also where its air defenses in the country might be working.
3: Coming out to our finances, the rand is trading at 16 rands 21 cents to the dollar, 21 rands 94 cents to the pound, and 18 rands 74 cents to the euro. Gold is trading at $4,393.80 a fine ounce, Brent crude oil is at $87.07 a barrel. In our solar times in the China Pacific region, Fajr Solar will set in at 19 minutes after 5 a.m., Sunrise will set in at 6:37 a.m. In the Durban region, Fajr Solar will set in at 9 minutes after 5 a.m. Sunrise will set in at 6:30 a.m. I'm Ishaq Rampai with your Radio Islam News. Assalamu alaikum wa rahmatullahi wa barakatuh.
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9: 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Physical attendance is encouraged. 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
1: Well, diabetes has overtaken tuberculosis and HIV to become South Africa's leading underlying natural cause of death. Now, this is according to the latest mortality data from Stats SA. And, you know, this makes, unfortunately, grim reading for the health of the country. While many people still acknowledge diabetes as a lifestyle disease, which very much it is, the reality is that many in the developing world have in fact developed diabetes. And what's also concerning is the fact that many of those who have been diagnosed with diabetes are traditionally younger people, or at least currently younger people, which is bucking a traditional trend that the development of diabetes is later on in life. So about 27,000 people died from diabetes in 2023, while millions more are living with the disease that ultimately contributes towards other morbidities or the development of other diseases within the body. There are also growing concerns about people being diagnosed at younger ages, as I stated, and the pressure this could place on an already stretched healthcare system. So what is driving the rise in diabetes, and what can be done to prevent more people from developing serious complications? We are joined by Vuyisi Mzukwa, who is a chairperson of the South African Medical Association, or SAMA. Good evening. Thank you for joining us.
2: Hi, good evening, and good evening to your listeners as well. Thanks for the opportunity.
1: And indeed, it's a pleasure hosting you, Vuyisi. Tell us, what does it tell us about South Africa's health crisis that diabetes is now our leading natural cause of death?
2: Thank you for that question. It tells us that South Africa's disease burden is changing significantly. And the latest mortality data that shows diabetes mellitus was the leading underlying natural cause of death in 2023. And, you know, if you look at that, it means it accounts for about 5.8% of all deaths in that year. And it was also ranking first in 2022. Now, this is a clear indication that non-communicable diseases are placing an increasing burden on the South Africans and the healthcare system. You know, while also, we must recognize that HIV and TB remain a major health concern. We must also now give the same urgency to preventing and managing diabetes.
1: You know, Vuyisi, the concerning thing is, whilst all diabetes cases are in fact serious, we are seeing a rise in diabetes, especially amongst people who are developing the disease at younger ages. You have people in their 20s and 30s who otherwise, you know what, are looking healthy from the physical eye. They've got access to the best of healthcare, but unlike their parents or grandparents whose diagnosis may have been in the late 40s and 50s, they are sitting with their disease in what is termed by many as the prime of life. I mean, what is contributing to these statistics, Vuyisi?
2: Well, this is this rise is really at that age. In fact, it's driven by a combination of factors. This includes obesity, physical inactivity, unhealthy diets, greater consumption of sugary drinks and highly processed foods. Now, poverty and limited access to affordable nutritious food also plays a role as well. Now, there's a growing concern really about diabetes and related metabolic conditions occurring at younger ages, which is particularly worrying because people who develop diabetes earlier can live with the disease for longer and face complications much sooner.
1: You know, the matter is that many people only discover they have diabetes once complications have already developed. More often than not, it's, complications like eye problems, you know, or for example, wounds not healing or certain rashes in the body, which is basically the result of the diabetes working its way through the system. So early detection I mean, why is early detection, important? And how does a person go about checking that whether they are a candidate for developing diabetes or maybe in the early stages of the diseases and they need to take action now?
2: Well, we need to recognize that diabetes can develop silently with few or no obvious symptoms. Now, so people only seek help, once they have serious complications. Now, the important thing is that early detection allows patients to control their blood sugar and address the risk factors such as, your blood pressure, cholesterol levels before permanent damage occurs. And it can significantly reduce the risk of complications such as your heart disease, your kidney failures, blindness, nerve damage, your strokes. Now, the earlier we detect diabetes, the greater our opportunity to prevent these serious illnesses and premature death that we're concerned about.
1: We see our public healthcare system is already under major strain and pressure. And whoever uses the public healthcare system, which will always be the majority of South Africans, and not only the majority, but also the poorest of the poor people in our country. I mean, what does the growing number of diabetes patients mean for the healthcare system? If this is not kept under check, are we likely to see a healthcare system that is already burdened being, placed under more and severe strain?
2: Well, the growing diabetes burden will place, obviously, additional pressure on already stretched healthcare system, because diabetes, one, requires lifelong monitoring, medication, regular consultations, and management of complications. Now, if people are diagnosed late, the demand for expensive hospital-based care increases. Now, we therefore need to strengthen the primary healthcare level where we do screening and chronic disease management so that diabetes is identified and managed earlier rather than waiting, until patients require more complex care in a hospital setting.
1: Let's talk about solutions. What can be done from an individual point of view, even the involvement of NPOs and NGOs, as well as certainly government that, we'll keep a special place in our conversation for. But how much of this problem comes down to individual choices? Certainly not everyone can fall in this category. There are those that may be, prone to the development of diabetes earlier on. It's a family condition, a genetic condition, whatever you want to call it. But the majority of people who develop this, diabetes, a lot can be managed, if not entirely controlled, but managed by individual choices. I mean, choices that are linked to the food environment, poverty, but not simply just poverty, but access to healthier options, which still remains pretty much unaffordable in South Africa. It seems that everything that is classified as junk and junk food is accessible, but the healthier options are not promoted, and at the same time, they tend to be more expensive, or that is the assumption of people, that they are more, more expensive. If you could open up that discussion about people making choices that are linked to their health, especially in the control of diabetes.
2: Yeah, that's so true. But we also need to recognize that, there are broader social and economic factors, we need to attend to while still empowering individuals to make those healthier choices that you are referring to. Because at times it would be unfair and even ineffective to place the responsibility entirely on individuals. Though personal choices matter, but those choices are also shaped by the environment in which people live. For many South Africans, healthier food can be more expensive and less accessible, while these sugary drinks and highly processed foods are widely available and heavily marketed, whether on social media in the on TV, you know, everywhere else. So it is a very complex thing that would need a very a detailed and a multi-level approach if we're to deal with it properly.
1: So what needs to change, Vuyisi? I mean, from government and the food industry to healthcare workers and communities and even the average person who, you know, who wants to ensure that they maintain a healthier lifestyle. I mean, if we want to reverse this trend and to ensure that we have a healthier population, especially the management of diabetes, what needs to change quickly for us to achieve this this goal and objective of VC?
2: Well, we do need, first of all, a coordinated approach, and the leader of that coordination must be government. And government must also strengthen prevention, the screening, and the primary healthcare level, you know, while creating those policies that support healthier food choices. Also, the responsibility should be with the food industry. It is a responsibility to improve the nutritional quality of products. They must market responsibly, particularly to children. And healthcare workers need to prioritize early screening, you know, patient education, and effective chronic disease management. While communities, you know, can promote healthier lifestyles and greater awareness, and also having many platforms like you have now, you know, on radio, on social media, where we educate communities and bring, you know, up this awareness about this condition. You know, ultimately, diabetes cannot be addressed by a health sector alone. So prevention requires that it be an action across the society.
1: Vuyisi Mzukwa, thank you for your time this evening, and of course opening up a very necessary and a very important discussion, and that is diabetes and diabetes control. And this is especially on the back of the latest results from Stats SA. And have a good evening ahead of you, and thank you for your time.
2: You too. Thank you for the opportunity.
1: That was Vuyisi Mzukwa, chairperson of the South African Medical Association, or SAMA, talking to us about diabetes. Now, this is on the back of the latest Stats SA results, that diabetes has, in fact, overtaken TB and HIV to become South Africa's leading underlying natural cause of death. Now, the reality is that it may likely be much more, because diabetes itself contributes to the development of other medical-related conditions that no doubt either end up with mortality. All is in the hands of Allah subhanahu wa ta'ala, no matter what the name of the condition is. It is ultimately but the plan of Allah subhanahu wa ta'ala that the mouth and the death of a person is written, and it will have a name so that insan doesn't end up blaming the angel of death all the time. They'll call it tuberculosis, or they'll call it TB, or they'll call it diabetes, or they'll call it cancer, whatever the case may be. But that does not mean, of course, that as a Muslim, one is not concerned with maintaining the best of health. The body is an amana at the end of the day. The health of society is an amana at the end of the day. And yes, we promote the sunnah living of Nabi sallallahu alayhi wa sallam. And we also say, attached to that, may Allah subhanahu wa ta'ala make us the very exemplars of that sunnah living. How often it is that, you know, you have a health-related discussion, then the folks will say, but Maulana, you know, we should be following the Sunnah lifestyle. You're right, starting off with me, that when it comes to the diet of Nabi sallallahu alayhi wa sallam, the ability to, you know what, one third, and to make the tayyib and the healthy choices at the same time, which will very likely differ from generation to generation. What may be assumed and considered, as the best of choice in one generation may not be of the previous generation. The product may not even have been available in the previous generations to begin with for people to actually make that choice. Nonetheless, it is important for a person to at least be considerate. Moderation in every regard, as well as lifestyle choices. And those lifestyle choices should revolve around a person's day and salah. After Isha salah, at a reasonable time, go to sleep. having a good night's sleep where the body has an opportunity to heal, waking up in the early hours of the morning, fine, at the very least 15, 20, 25 minutes before the waqt and the time of Fajr comes in order to benefit from the waqt and the time of Tahajjud at the very least, and thereafter starting the day early or earlier, and later on maybe resting the body in the early afternoon just for a little while. All of that, inshallah, will go a long way in maintaining the best of health of a person and a sensible diet at the end of the day. All these fizzy drinks and all color bull, these days you don't just get it in red, right? You get it in orange, pomegranate. I passed by their fridge the other day after a long, long time, took notice of it, didn't realize that it came in so many different colors these days. You know, like how one analyst says that the company does everything else besides making, fizzy drinks or energy drinks any longer. Energize yourself, but use the appropriate means. You've got khajur, you've got all these in moderation, of course, everything in moderation, but you've got these systems available or these products available, and this would be, look for a better choice. Allah Ta'ala grant us all tawfiq. Ameen. Well, break from my side. We'll return hopefully with Rami Khoury in a while to discuss, discuss matters coming out of the state of Israel and its involvement and its occupation of southern Lebanon in particular. Do stay tuned. We'll be back.
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1: Well, Israel says its troops will remain in southern Lebanon indefinitely. Now, this is despite a U.S.-brokered framework that envisages their withdrawal. Washington has warned that a permanent Israeli military presence would violate the agreement. Now, this is while Israel continues demolishing homes and infrastructure in the area it occupies. Joining us from Boston is Rami Khoury, distinguished public policy fellow at the American University of Beirut, a veteran journalist and a political analyst specializing in Middle Eastern affairs. Assalamu alaikum, my brother Rami.
2: Alaikum assalam, Akhi Junaid. Glad to be with you.
1: And indeed, it's a pleasure once again to talk. Rami, Israel says its forces will remain in southern Lebanon, while Washington says that violates the framework. You know, the question is, who actually holds the leverage here? And does Israel have any reason to take the U.S. warning seriously, especially at this time in the relationship between Israel and the U.S.?
2: Well, Junaid, those are really seminal questions which nobody can answer right now based on the evidence that we see. If you had to put all the information into a computer about all the experiences of the last 75 years, the answer would be that Israel calls the shots in the Middle East and it tells the U.S. what it wants, and the U.S. gives Israel what it wants, including now warfare with Iran and shattering rattling the global economy. So the evidence is that Israel calls the shots. The situation now, though, is that the past performance, the past guidelines may not be totally relevant now, because the United States finds itself in a very difficult situation where it is desperate to end the Iran war, restore its relations with Arab and other partners in the Middle East, restore its global credibility, and stop making a fool of itself in front of world public opinion. And to do that, it has to stop the war in Iran and, according to Iranians' demands, stop the Israeli attacks on Lebanon and complete the ceasefire agreement stipulations and the Israeli withdrawal from Gaza. So this is a new situation where American urgent, not existential quite, but certainly critical demands that the U.S. needs for its own well-being and status globally requires Israel to rein in its military extremism all around the region. And therefore, the U.S. may be motivated to actually lean on the Israelis hard and force them to end the war in Lebanon and to pull out. These are all, you know, maybes, and we'll see, and we don't know. And the reason is, you know, you use the expression a U.S. brokered framework. That is the most non-credible expression probably ever invented in the U.S. Political lexicon in global affairs. Anything that the U.S. Creates, as we've seen in this administration, cannot be trusted, is unlikely to be consistent, and may not be fully implemented, and certainly is probably not sincere. And the idea that the U.S. brokers something is nonsensical. The U.S. does what Israel wants and what it wants for its own sake in Washington. And the third word, the framework is just a bunch of ideas and hopeful wishes. It's not a binding treaty. So a U.S. brokered framework, as we've seen now in Gaza and in Iran and in Lebanon, is a recipe for continued turmoil, Israeli militaristic destruction across the region, genocidal Israeli actions, and U.S. basically complicity in this process and watching things develop without doing anything. But we don't know if we're at a turning point. This may be changing. We'll have to wait and see.
1: What we've seen over here is from the military administration of Israel, we've seen that you know, the country, or rather Israel, seems to be adamant on maintaining these security zones. I mean, not only in Lebanon, as it claims, in the south of Lebanon, but also in Syria, Gaza. We've seen this strategy. This technically is not necessarily a new strategy by the army. We've seen Israel's presence in Lebanon in years previously, also with the intent of maintaining security for what they would call the homeland, the state of Israel. And has this proven to be a failed strategy for the state of Israel, that you cannot occupy foreign soil, you cannot occupy the neighbor's land and expect that to contribute to security of your home state?
2: That's totally correct. The strategy of occupying neighbors' lands, Arab neighbors, or others, possibly the Israelis might want Iranian land or Turkish land or other people's lands, that strategy just simply doesn't work, because anybody who's occupied resists. They don't seem to understand that for some reason. They seem to think that they have divine inspiration and license to do whatever they want in the region. And therefore, they continue to do what they're doing in Lebanon, in Syria, in Gaza, in Iran, in Iraq. Occasionally, they attack, they occupy, they destroy, they do ethnic cleansing, they carry out genocidal activities. And the world essentially watches them. Some people criticize them. Nobody does any practical work to stop the killing spree. And this is something that, as you said, it's not new. You mentioned, going back 40, 50 years. In the earliest Zionist writers in Europe and Russia in the 1860s, 1870s, 1880s, 150 years ago, a century and a half ago, the very first people who were writing about Zionism were talking about having to get rid of the people get the Palestinian Arabs out of Palestine to make room for a Jewish state. And they asked for parts, they wanted parts of Lebanon. At the peace talks in 1920, after World War I, the Europeans actually asked for parts of Jordan, parts of Iraq, parts of Syria, parts of Lebanon for their state that they wanted to form. So this is an old, established, really central Zionist principle of having a big area that is exclusively for the Jewish people, which is the state of Israel, and around it having zones of influence where the Jewish people, the Israeli state, exclusively maintain control of who carries a gun and who can use the gun. And they do this to assert their prominence and dominance. And all it's done has gotten Israel with the U.S. now into a situation in the region where there's six or seven different wars going on, and international parties are being pulled in, the global economy is threatened, and this is the consequence of this kind of a combination of Western imperial and colonial arrogance with Zionist and Israeli militarism. And when you put those two together, this is the result. People have been warning about this for

0: Talks are expected in Rome in September, as we had alluded to earlier on in that discussion. How do you see these talks going on the backdrop of the military presence of Israel in southern Lebanon, and the animosity or the insistence that we are going to remain to control our northern border, or as per their claim? How would these talks in September even be received?
1: Well, the talks between Lebanon and Israel under U.S. auspices are not a serious diplomatic process. They're a mechanism by which the United States is trying to show that it's a big peacemaker. It's the U.S. is trying to separate Lebanon from the Iran problem that the U.S. created. And the U.S. is essentially pushing for the Israeli positions in these talks, that the Israelis ultimately will determine if they're ever going to withdraw from parts of Lebanon or all of it, and what kind of processes will be put in place, what kind of mechanisms to monitor this, that the Lebanese and the Israelis are both adhering to whatever they agree to. But the whole process is badly distorted and skewed in Israel's favor. The Lebanese know this. They have no option because they're pretty helpless militarily right now. Hezbollah is a critical actor, but they're not being consulted, and they're just sitting watching the Americans and the Israelis create another mess, which is only going to make future peacemaking more difficult. So the Lebanon-Israel talks mediated by the U.S. should be seen as a theatrical performance aimed mainly at ignorant audiences in Israel and the U.S. and Western countries, many, not all. And this is entertainment, and it's myth-making rather than serious diplomacy.
0: Rami Khoury, much appreciated. Once again, your time right here at Radio Islam International, South Africa. Assalamu alaikum, Brother Rami.
1: Thank you. Assalamu alaikum. Assalam, Junaid, and keep up your good work.
0: That's Rami Khoury, Distinguished Public Policy Fellow at the American University of Beirut, veteran journalist and commentator, and of course a political analyst that we've had on radio for a long, long time now, years I would say. And that's the take on Israel mentioning, well, as of course stating, that its troops will remain in southern Lebanon indefinitely. They made that statement before. This was in the 70s and 80s, wherein they remained in Lebanon, south, and even in parts of Beirut. Now, this was during the captaincy of a person who consistently went on to infamy and, met his death in a very, heinous way. That was Ariel Sharon. Right. He was the captain of the troops in that area. He was the military chief of Israel in the late 70s and 80s, if I'm not mistaken, going on to become the prime minister of the country for a while. But it was a very brutal period, and eventually they realized that you cannot hold Lebanon forever, and they withdrew south of the Litani River. Are they making the same claim again? Is this them stating and saying, we're going into Lebanon, we're setting up camp only to receive further hiding, whether it's from Hezbollah, whether another new Lebanese resistance group emerges from locally or abroad, who knows, from where? But indeed, وَمَكَرُوا وَمَكَرَ اللَّهُ. They plan, and Allah subhanahu wa ta'ala plans, and Allah subhanahu wa ta'ala is the best of planners. And may Allah subhanahu wa ta'ala bring peace, justice, and adal to the region itself, and may every zalim, whether they are on this side of the border or that side of the border, whichever pocket of land they occupy, may every zalim now be put to the end, and may adal and justice reign. Well, 7:47 p.m. it is. Time for me to end and conclude our discussion right here on the airwaves of Radio Islam International. Before I go and before I depart for the rest of the weekend, important show of gratitude and a shout out to all our production staff out there, Hesley, Anissa Isaac, Azra, Brother Ziad, and various various other contributors during the course of the week for making our content easy for us and ensuring that conversations go smooth and conversations remain current at the same time, as well as our technical staff out there during the course of

0: weekend, various hours of the days and night. Big shout out and a appreciation to them as well. Of course, the weekend up ahead here in the world, South Africa is part of the world. Ensure that, time is spent wisely. Time is spent effectively. You've got some projects to do. By all means, do it. Do your work. Go about your work, your shopping, etc. But do so with the adab and the etiquette of deen. You are entering into the marketplace, fort kalima, for the man and for the woman who, because of necessity, has to enter that particular space. You recite the fort kalima, lower your gaze, not lower your gaze to knock into the light pole, but lower your gaze to ensure that you do not look at anything that attracts you by way of personal lust, by way of the opposite gender for that matter. So you lower the gaze in that sense enough to do your business, but not to draw attention either to yourself and to others as well. The correct dressing for every one of us. The amar and the command of proper dressing is not only for a woman, it's for a man as well. That your aura, the parts of your body that have to be covered, one is the necessity and the other one is the advice, adab and requirement from a shari'i aspect. That the clothes be loose fitting on your body itself. That applies to a man as well. It has to be modest. It should not be reflective of other cultures. It should not advertise other cultures and cultures of negativity. It should have a Muslim Islamic theme about it. We're not necessarily asking every person to wear a kurta. That'll be ideal, alhamdulillah, when the day comes. But other than that, modest, loose fitting, that applies to a man as well. The places that you choose to go and spend your money, the places that you go for a recreational meal, not a necessary meal for that matter, your choices also reflect your identity. A Muslim is not in a place where there is music being played, alcohol being served. A believer is not in a place where there is open, free mingling of the genders and males and females, etc. Rather, if you want to enjoy your meal, alhamdulillah, you've got the comfort of your house, you've got various delivery services these days, or you can have a runner in the household, like how we have. You know, you always have one child, one sibling, somebody in the 18, 19 age group that you can give the keys over and pick up the order, so that they are just actually very enthusiastic to go and pick up the order anyway, at least for now. After a couple of years, they're going to resist and they're going to fight against you. But you know what? For now, while they're enthusiastic to take the car keys, by all means, enjoy that same meal in your house, surrounded by your family, and that would be the best of environments. And even in the house, for that matter, stay away from frivolous pursuits. Stay away from watching with the eyes what is impermissible and haram. And if you do want to engage, make sure that it is something which is educative and beneficial to you. Allah Ta'ala grant tawfiq. Till we meet again. Assalamu alaikum wa rahmatullahi wa barakatuh.
1: The readout of the sick list is brought to you by Africa Muslims Agency. Sponsor a water well for 16,500 rand or a borehole in Africa or Afghanistan for 65,000 rand as a means of gaining shifa. We make dua that Allah grants all those who are sick shifa and a speedy recovery. Africa Muslims Agency. Empowering, educating, inspiring.
2: The virtues of visiting the sick. Hazrat Abu Huraira radiallahu anhu reports that Rasulullah sallallahu alaihi wasallam said, "Whomsoever visits a sick person or visits his brother for the sake of Allah Ta'ala, a caller calls out, 'You have done good. Your footsteps are blessed, and you have prepared an abode in Jannah.'"
3: Assalamu alaikum wa rahmatullahi wa barakatuh. This is the Sikh List on Radio Islam International. From Indonesia, we have Isan Reis Patel, Sharaz Patel, Nazim Hassan, Hasina Musa, Sumaya Musa Ismail, Ghulam Khalid Khaus, Noor Jahan Saib, Kabulka, and Nadia Musa. From Indonesia South, we have Yunus Khan. From El Dorado Park, we have Badrunisha Becher and Rahmat Ali. From Mazarvel, we have Fatima Osman. From Ridgeway, we have Munira Ahmed Magda. From Alpak, we have Zunaid Yunus Baum. From Winchester Hills, we have Zuhra Banu Bakas. From Bosmont, we have Zulfa Snyders. From Johannesburg, we have Fajira Kader. Farida Bibi Amin Ali, Ahmad Saeed, and Musa Hatia. From Durban, we have Aisha Bibi Lahir. From Cape Town, we have Tasneem Abaji and Muhammad Ilyas Hussein. From Mafikeng, we have Amina Chusab. And from the United Kingdom, we have Rumisa Badvalia. May Allah subhanahu wa ta'ala grant us complete shifa.

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1: The announcements that are aired on the Community News are a result of ICASA regulations. Radio Islam does not necessarily associate itself with any of the organizations, events, or programs that are aired in the Community News. 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
2: Assalamu alaikum wa rahmatullahi wa barakatuh. This is the Community News on Radio Islam International. The Jamiatul Ulama South Africa South Gauteng branch is hosting a Community Health and Wellness Day. Your health matters. Prevention starts today. There will be a free health screening, prostate screening, talks by medical specialists, wellness education demonstrations, emergency response demonstrations, community support services, dental health, optometry, occupational therapy, physiotherapy, speech and language therapy, audiology, biokinetics, podiatry, mental health, dietetics, chiropractic. There will be pop-up food stalls available. This will be suitable for families, adults, elderly, and children. The date will be Sunday, the 16th of August, 2026. The time will be 9 a.m. till 2 p.m. The venue will be Nur al-Islam Hall, Lanesia. Jamiatul Ulama South Africa, Dawah wal Irshad. The Muslim AIDS program invites one and all to the annual general meeting from the chairman and board of management. The date will be Sunday, the 30th of August, 2026. The time will be 9:30 a.m. to 11 a.m. The venue will be a virtual meeting. Please RSVP via 083-301-6625 or email kkason@jamiatsa.org or snawab@jamiatsa.org. A link to the meeting will be provided to those who RSVP. The Old Noura Academy and initiative dedicated to nurturing and guiding students on their journey of memorizing the Noble Quran. Our mission is to make HIVS accessible to all who have the desire, regardless of their financial circumstances. We are currently seeking the support of committed and compassionate individuals to join us as voluntary Hufaz teachers. Through this initiative, each volunteer will have the opportunity to adopt a student, mentoring, teaching, and supporting them throughout their HIVS journey. We are welcoming both male and female teachers who are eager to contribute their time and knowledge for the sake of uplifting the Ummah. We believe this collaboration can make a meaningful difference by connecting willing teachers with students in need, thereby fostering a generation firmly connected to the Quran. For further information, please feel free to visit our website www.alnuraquran.com.
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5: Assalamu alaikum wa rahmatullahi wa barakatuh. The time is 8 p.m. Making headlines at this hour: Equal Education warns Nesfa's problems could continue. Is Laylatul Sabt, the 2nd of Rabi'ul Awal, 1448, corresponding to August the 12th, the 14th, 2026. Education advocacy organization Equal Education says the problems facing the National Student Financial Aid Scheme are likely to continue, arguing that current crisis had been building for some time. The comments follow a court ruling that suspended NESFA's administrator, Professor Tlengani Mathebula, while the organization's board was temporarily reinstated. Equal Education says the latest developments reflect the deeper problems within NESFA's, particularly around governance, accountability, and the administration of student funding. The organization has warned that continued uncertainty at NESFA's could have serious consequences for students who depend on financial aid for registration, accommodation, food, and other costs associated with tertiary education.
6: More in essence in our position is firstly, we've seen NSFAS quite a lot and over the years. It's been quite a political contestation between many different political parties, from the debate that you saw in Parliament. And I think our position as Equal Education is to center the voices and at least the interest of students, to ensure that with all of these political contestations that we've been observing over the years at NSFAS, it's more prudent that the interest of students is more centered.
5: In other local news, the Madlanga Commission has decided to lay criminal charges against Northwest businessman Suleiman Karim after he repeatedly failed to appear before the inquiry. Karim has previously cited ill health for his absence. However, he failed to appear again today despite an earlier order requiring him to attend the commission in person. Commission Chairperson Justice Mbuyiseli Madlanga said the decision was necessary to protect the integrity and authority of the inquiry. The commission has now decided that it will stop pursuing Karim to give further testimony and will instead rely on and place on record the evidence he previously provided when he appeared before the commission in March. Justice Madlanga warned that allowing witnesses to ignore summons or orders to appear would undermine the commission's work.
7: I was minded to let me outright say the commission is going to set the criminal process in motion. The commission will direct the relevant functionary, and as you anticipated it, Mr. Premhid, that functionary will be Dr. Vuguza, sitting across there, who is the commission secretary. and for her to lay a criminal charge, not to make a recommendation.
5: On the African continent, Zambia's Electoral Commission has suspended the counting of votes nationwide following reports of violence and attacks on election officials during Thursday's general election. The commission says incidents were reported in several districts, including the theft of marked ballot papers and ballot boxes. Chief Electoral Officer Brown Cassaro says the suspension will be reviewed within 24 hours. The election has been closely watched, with President Hakainde Hichilema seeking a second term against opposition candidate Brian Mundubile. Before any official results were released, Mundubile declared victory, while Hichilema said his campaign was receiving what he described as encouraging results. Hichilema has urged supporters and wider public to remain peaceful and patient while the Electoral Commission completes the counting process. In our UMA News, United States President Donald Trump's son-in-law and advisor Jared Kushner is expected to travel to Israel and Egypt next week as Washington attempts to revive a Gaza peace initiative following Israelis' objection to the proposal. Kushner will reportedly be joined by Nikolai Mladenov, Director General of the Board of Peace, and former British Prime Minister Tony Blair, who serves on the board's executive committee. The visit comes after Israeli Prime Minister Benjamin Netanyahu rejected part of a United States 15-point plan aimed at establishing a longer-term political settlement in Gaza. A major point of disagreement concerns the proposed disarmament of Hamas and the withdrawal of Israeli forces from Gaza. Under the proposal, Hamas would gradually hand over its weapons to a Palestinian third party, while Israeli troops would withdraw from the territory. Lastly, in our news, at least 7 workers have been killed and 13 others injured after water and debris flooded an under-construction tunnel at a hydropower project in northern India. The accident happened late on Thursday in Uttarakhand after a landslide sent water and debris into the tunnel, trapping workers who were carrying out construction work. India's Disaster Management Authority says 3 workers remain missing, while rescue teams continue searching the flooded section of the tunnel. In finances, the rand is trading at 16 rands 20 cents to the dollar, 21 rands 95 cents to the pound, and 18 rands 75 cents to the euro. Gold is trading at $4,390.62 a fine ounce. Brent crude oil is at $87.07 a barrel. In our solar times, in the Johannesburg region, Fajr Solar will set in at 19 minutes after 5 a.m. Sunrise will set in at 6:37 a.m. In the Durban region, Fajr Solar will set in at 9 minutes after 5 a.m. Sunrise will set in at 6:30 a.m. I am Ishaq Rampai with your Radio Islam News. Assalamu alaikum wa rahmatullahi wa barakatuh.
4: 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The world is our community.
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2: All right, welcome. Assalamu alaikum wa rahmatullahi wa barakatuh. You're tuned to Islam International. Beautifulism regarding praises of Allah subhanahu wa ta'ala. We heard earlier regarding praises of the Sahaba, Ridwanullahi alayhi majma'in. Remaining, inshallah, shortly, we're going to be crossing over to Brother Adil Mia as well as Brother Riyad Jafar. But while we were waiting for them to come on board, inshallah, I'm going to talk to, and mention regarding the story of Hazrat of the Ansar and the story of Amr ibn Jamuh radiallahu ta'ala anhu, and how Almighty Allah subhanahu wa ta'ala opened up his heart to Islam. So this was in the year plus minus 13th year after Nubuwwat. 70 people from the Ansar came for Hajj. They became Muslims at the hands of Nabi Akram sallallahu alayhi wa sallam. And among them was Hazrat Mu'az bin Jabal radiallahu ta'ala anhu, who was from the Banu Salama tribe of the Ansar and was amongst the first people of its tribe to embrace Islam. Now when the Ansar returned to Medina after Hajj, they now began to invite people to Islam, and most of the Banu Salama clan had embraced Islam, besides a few of the elderly people who remained upon kufr and disbelief. And among them was Amr bin Jamuh radiallahu ta'ala anhu, who was amongst the chiefs there and the leaders of the Banu Salama tribe prior to Nabi Kareem sallallahu alayhi wa sallam coming to Madinah Munawwarah. Now, he used to keep a wooden idol called Manat in his home. He used to worship this idol, show lots of respect and honor to it. And one day, a few of the young men of the Banu Salama tribe who embraced Islam decided to throw the idol of Amr bin Jamuh in the dump when they found the opportunity to do so. Now, during the night, Mu'az bin Amr radiallahu ta'ala anhu, the son of Amr bin Jamuh, who embraced Islam, together with Mu'az bin Jabal radiallahu ta'ala anhu and other youth, secretly entered the house of Amr bin Jamuh. They took away his idol, removed it there, and they threw it upside down into one of the dumps of the Banu Salama where people would normally throw their waste. So when Amr bin Jamuh woke up in the morning, he found his idol missing. He said something to the effect that destruction be to you. Who has wronged our God by stealing it during the night? And he then went out in search of it, and then he found it lying upside down in the dump. And on finding it, you know, he picked it up, washed it, applied some sort of perfume on it. He addressed the idol, saying that, by Allah, if I find out who's doing this to you, I will certainly disgrace him. This is what he said to his idol. So each night passed thereafter, when Amr bin Jamuh would go to sleep, Hazrat Mu'az bin Jabal and Mu'az bin Amr radiallahu ta'ala anhuma, together with a group of youth, would do the same thing to his idol. And the next morning, upon awakening, Amr bin Jamuh would find his idol missing. He used to go out looking for it as well, and he used to wash it when he found it and apply some perfume to his idol. And this happened for quite some time. So Amr bin Jamuh now hung his sword around the neck of the idol and addressed this idol, saying that, by Allah, I don't know who's doing this to you, but if there's any good in you, then you'll be able to defend yourself. Here's a sword, I'm giving the sword to you. Defend yourself from the evildoers. So that night, Hazrat Mu'az bin Jabal radiallahu ta'ala anhu and Hazrat Mu'az bin Amr radiallahu ta'ala anhu, together with a group of youth again, came back to the house of Amr bin Jamuh to take away his idol. They took the sword from the idol's neck, tied a dead dog to it, and they threw both. Now they threw the dog with the idol tied to it into one of the wells of the Banu Salama tribe that was full of people to refuse in the waste there. So the next morning, Amr bin Jamuh once again found his idol missing, and he went out looking for it and searching for it, and he found it dumped tied to a dead dog. And when he saw this in this humiliating and disgraceful state, realized the truth, Allah opened up his heart, he embraced the deen of Almighty Allah subhanahu wa ta'ala, and he addresses the idol saying that Allah, لو كنت إلها لم تكن إسايب الله, if you were God, you and the kalbun, you and your dog would not be tied together in the middle of the well. He says, Uffin, destruction be to you, destruction to you as a despised God, while you are in this garbage. Now we have considered you carefully. We have found you, in other words, worshipping you to be a bad deal. فَالْحَمْدُ لِلَّهِ الْعَلِيِّ. He says, all praise be to Allah subhanahu wa ta'ala. Allah Park, who is the possessor of all bounties, bestower of all graces. الرزاق, Allah is the provider. Allah is the sustainer. And Allah subhanahu wa ta'ala is the one who sent the true deen. هُوَ الَّذِي أَنْقَذَنِي مِنْ قَبْلِ. He says, Allah Park is the one who granted me مِنْ قَبْلِ أَنْ أَكُونَ فِي ظُلْمَةِ قَبْرٍ. He says, Allah Pak is the one who granted me salvation and najat through Imam before I became trapped in the darkness of the qabr. Alhamdulillah, jealousness. He praises Almighty Allah subhanahu wa ta'ala, and he says, Bi Ahmad al Mahdi al Nabi, Allah Pak saved me through Ahmad sallallahu alayhi wa sallam, the rightly guided Nabi who is in charge of the deen of Allah subhanahu wa ta'ala. This is the coming of Hazrat Amr bin Jamuh radiallahu ta'ala anhu to the deen of Almighty Allah subhanahu wa ta'ala. May Allah tabarak wa ta'ala inspire all of us, inshallah. And may Allah tabarak wa ta'ala give us the tawfiq, inshallah, that we also follow in the footsteps of the Sahaba Ridwanullahi alayhim ajma'in. They sacrifice deen, adeen, jan, mal, waqtil, ortimaq, for the deen, for the pleasure of Almighty Allah subhanahu wa ta'ala. Jealousness, we know how they sacrifice, how the Sahaba, and I read about Hazrat Bilal radiallahu ta'ala anhu, a very famous incident. You know, when he was about to pass away, his wife began to say, ah, how sad you departed from this world. Hazrat Bilal radiallahu ta'ala anhu says, Allah, how pleasant, how joyful is it that tomorrow we will meet our friends, we will meet Muhammad sallallahu alaihi wasallam. How pleasant, how joyful is it that tomorrow, inshallah, we will meet our friends, we will meet Muhammad Rasulullah sallallahu alaihi wasallam and his companions. These were the Sahaba. Ulaika bi'ijna bi Nabi Kareem sallallahu alaihi wasallam says, honor my Sahaba, following the footsteps, because they are the best of you, the best of this ummah thereafter. The best amongst you, then those who came after them, the tabi'in, and those who came after them, the tabi'in. May Allah tabarak wa ta'ala grant us the understanding, inshallah, in the tawfiq to value and to honor and to follow in the footsteps of our beloved sallallahu alayhi wa sallam and the sahaba, ridwanullahi alayhim ajma'in.

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1: All right, well, assalamu alaikum wa rahmatullahi wa barakatuh. Time for the first segment of the car program. And we'd like to welcome Brother Adil me on the first segment of the car program. Adil, assalamu alaikum wa rahmatullahi wa barakatuh to Adil.
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1: Jazakallah for your time as well. Adil, this is going to be your last program. Adil, mashallah, is going to New Zealand in the path of Allah subhanahu wa ta'ala for 40 days. Adil, is it confirmed?
2: Ji, inshallah, Masa, may do Allah accept from us so we can add value to the lives of the people, inshallah, and benefit mankind, inshallah.
1: Ameen, ameen, inshallah. May Allah subhanahu wa ta'ala accept.
2: Ameen, inshallah.
1: Allah tabaraka wa ta'ala accept, inshallah. Special request for du'as as well, Adil.
2: Ameen, inshallah.
1: Ameen, jazakallah. All right, to the listeners, any questions you have, do give us a call at the number 011-854-1548. And the WhatsApp number for the car program is 072-786-1548. 072-786-1548. Adil, a question regarding airbags, more about airbags and crash sensors. Regarding the airbags, Adil, how easy is it to replace the airbags?
2: Most of the airbags, SRS, known as self-refilling system, was introduced first by Mercedes-Benz in the early 80s. So they came out with a driver's side airbag. Actually, it was an innovation invented by Mercedes-Benz back in the day. And then, alhamdulillah, today, I think every motorcycle has an airbag fitted to it, either one or two or six. So basically, the airbag is not a very easy thing to repair or to replace. It needs special diagnosing to be carried out. It's a high-risk safety item on the vehicle. So it has to be deployed at the correct time. You know, in a split of a second, it has to be deployed. And inshallah, to save lives. So, you know, in our belief, okay, our lives all, we believe that Allah will save our lives. But there's a big precaution in it. And I'm like, it helps in a lot of ways, especially when, you know, when the car is an impact. But also you can do, it can do a bit of harm. You know, it's not very, the safety belt. And the safety belt, the airbag deploys and can cause you some harm. It can break some bones and things like that. You know, we've heard it. And then also if it's not, the children not buckle up properly in the seat also, they can only get seriously hurt because the airbag is deployed. So you need special diagnostics and to repair it. Not anybody who can just get involved with the airbag because it has to be fitted correctly. Because even if it's fitted incorrectly, if it deploys the wrong way, then you can cause harm to yourself or to the vehicle as well. So it has to be fitted properly. It has to be diagnosed properly. And it must be fitted according to the motor manufacturer specification. So you can't just put any bag into any car. It has to be fitted correctly to the right motor vehicle. And back in the day, the airbag used to expire or something. You know, it had a lifespan. So it basically, it had to be renewed when it passed its sell-by date. So they had to remove it because you see there's a sell-by date on it. It's a very first generation airbag. But today, modern cars, it's not necessary to replace the airbag at certain intervals of time. So basically, you need special diagnostics and the fitting and removing an airbag also is very important. Because if you fit it the wrong way or if you try and do some modifications yourself, you can actually deploy while you're working in it. So that's how serious it is. So your special care should be taken when it's working, especially with the airbags. Make sure the fitting is correctly. Make sure you're following the instructions correctly. But now with modern-day car and modern-day diagnostics, it's not really a train space where you have to. But it's always advisable when it comes to electronic components, especially airbags where you can implode it. Deploy in seconds, so it's important that you remember that to work with it cautiously.
1: Lovely, Jazakallah. Adil, a question, what are the common causes of alternator failure?
2: The most common cause most of is basically alternator is something that in every car is an issue. Even in modern day Mercedes-Benz vehicles, how many alternators you replace? So there really isn't a true find why an alternator will fail, actually. But to my understanding, I mean, over the years, as being a technician and working on motor vehicles, my diagnostics to why alternators fail is because of the battery. So basically, the battery is not maintained properly. Then the alternator will actually the harder work to keep the battery alive in your vehicle. So the maintenance of the battery is the most integral part. to keep the alternator over a higher service to you, so you can prolong the life of the alternator. So make sure your battery is in a good condition. Make sure it's charged properly. It's working correctly. It's mounted properly. The maintenance on the battery is checked when you take the car for service. So the alternator can do its job, because even short distance driving can affect the battery and can affect the alternator. And the other main cause of alternator failure is the belt, not where the alternator runs. And make sure that belt is adjusted correctly, because a too loose belt or a too tight belt also will cause alternator failure. So mostly a too tight belt or a too loose belt will cause the bearing to fail on the alternator. And the most common cause of an alternator is mostly the brushes and the bushes, the stators, the armatures. That was all mostly go on alternator. And today with alternators are so readily available, I think repairs to alternators also has become a thing of the past. A lot of people don't even go to the route of repairing them. And then most of the time they get replaced because of the aftermarket parts, and parts are not economically priced that you can actually replace them. But to repair them also, just always remember to get a price on a new one and the cost of a repair. So it's not much of a difference. My advice, rather put a new one in better off and even give you better service.
1: Lovely, Jazakallah. Question, Adil, how long should a car battery last?
2: Today, in modern cars, most of the AGM batteries, and now with lithium batteries, the lifespan normally, to my experience, is 4 to 7 years. So that's what they normally last. I know Mercedes-Benz or batteries can even last you up to 7 to 8 years. We replace them long after the car, after the motor plant. And then most of the vehicles come into our shop after the motor plant. So basically, the motor plant is around 5 to 6 years. And then we start replacing most of the batteries after 7 years or 8 years. And the replacement battery of a Mercedes is a bit higher to replace actually the original battery. But my advice is that do the homework first before you replace the battery, because the aftermarket batteries are much cheaper, sometimes even half the price. But if you do the math and you do the calculation economically, basically if a Mercedes-Benz battery costs you double the price of aftermarket battery, and it's going to last you double the time, it's advisable to go for the Mercedes battery, because you're going to get a longer life out of it. But make sure that it is the same brand that Mercedes-Benz used in their vehicles. Sometimes the brand is not the same and it won't give you much. But normally aftermarket batteries, about 2 to 3 years, or even a maximum 4 years, it can last you. But original OEM batteries supplied to the vehicles, they can last up to 7 to 8 years. Aftermarket batteries, after replaced, from our experience, between 2 to 4 years.
1: Okay. Adil, what is the difference between an AGM battery and a conventional battery?
2: The AGM battery is a gel battery model. So what happens is that the charging rate and the longevity of the battery, the chemical reaction in the battery. So one is a lead acid battery, and then one is the AGM battery, and the other one is the lithium battery. So basically the lithium is the most advanced in longer lasting, less maintenance. So it will allow you to charge it quicker. It will even last longer on your vehicle. So basically, even most appliances today, even like cell phones and most other things working with batteries, are mostly lithium batteries. And even on the EV cars are lithium batteries, because of the highest standard. Even our inverters at home, the solar that you store the power in the batteries are also lithium batteries. That's the latest technology in batteries. So basically, just the chemical reaction taking place in the batteries is of a higher quality and a higher standard than the old lead acid batteries where you had in the olden days. And it's maintenance free, and it's quicker to charge, and even the charging rate is quicker, and even the store of the power on the battery, it means it will last you a longer time than normal batteries. So that's the way to go. Most modern day vehicles are fitted with AGM batteries, which last longer. As I mentioned earlier, they can even last up to 8 years. AGM batteries, the normal lead acid batteries, they won't last as long as an AGM battery, and the AGM battery won't last as long as the lithium batteries. So basically, these are the main types of batteries out there what's up in the market.
1: Okay, Adil. Any question anybody has for Brother Adil, is his last program is going out in the path of Allah Tabarak wa Ta'ala for 40 days. Any questions, mechanical questions, you can give us a call on the number 011-854-1548. And the WhatsApp number is 072-786-1548. Adil, what are the causes of tyre vibrations and what are the symptoms of tyre imbalance?
2: The main cause of tyre vibration and tyre imbalance, I think the number one cause in our country is the roads. So basically the potholes that we have, the uneven roads, that are even deteriorating day by day in some of the towns, smaller towns out there in the rural areas. There's even no road left. I think the other day we drove there in Mashara Dob. I think there was no roads. They had to pay basically. I think all the roads have become gravel roads. So it's how serious it's become. So unfortunately, there's the state of the roads is deteriorating badly in it. I don't think anything that can be done. I see some private people fixing up the roads now, the potholes and things like that. Allah reward them for their efforts. But the main cause is most of hitting a pothole. So basically, if you hit the pothole, a bubble develops on the tires. Most of the time, you hit the pothole, either the tire will shatter or the tire will get damaged by a bubble coming or a crack in the rim or a buckle in the rim that will cause the tire to vibrate. The other thing that causes tire vibration, and most of us don't realize it, is when the car stands too long in the garage. So basically, if your car is staying for long periods of time without driving it, and it rests on one spot for a good time, a long period of time, a flat spot develops on the tire. And that tire can also wear off very quickly, and it can even develop a flat spot and cause the tire to vibrate and cause the imbalance on the tire. So it's advisable, cars that are parked off for a long time, always advise, and my advice to the motorists and to the listeners out there, always try and drive the vehicle at least once a week, about between 30 to 40 kilometers, just to get the tire to wear evenly, to even charge the battery, get the engine going, revise the seals that will get hard eventually. And that's what the car is meant for. So we see a lot of time we think, no, we're going to put mileage on the car, we're going to park the car away. Maybe it's it's an expensive car, you want to drive it. But the car is bought to be driven, not bought to be parked up in the garage, they collect dust and be parked up on one spot and cause more aggravation later on. So my advice is that I drive the vehicles at least once a week. If you can't get a chance once a week and once a month, it's advisable. And also for the longevity of the car, parts will last longer, movable parts will last longer and will wear out less quickly, and then the seams will last even, will give you a better quality and a longer lifespan on all the components in the vehicle. And the other main cause of the tire vibration is even knocking the pavement, so you knock the pavement too hard. Or the other thing is poor quality of tire. There's so many tire brands out there today. The quality maybe not of a good standard can also cause the rubber to wear out quickly, even the rubber to come out. And the wheel alignment also is important. That also should be checked. And tire imbalance also can be caused by worn-out suspension components, so that also should be checked. It also cause uneven wear to the tire and cause the vibration. So most of those are the main things that can cause tire vibration and imbalance on the wheels.
1: Jazakallah. Any questions? You can WhatsApp it to us on the number 011-854-1548, and the WhatsApp is 072-786-1548. Another question coming through with regards to tyres. You get the different coloured dots, red tyre dot, and I think the yellow one. What does it show? I mean, what does it mean?
2: Okay, the red coloured dot and the yellow coloured dot. So basically, on the tyre we have a red dot, a yellow dot. The red dot or the yellow dot on the tire is where you should place the valve of the tire. So basically, the valve should be placed in line with the dot. So maybe sometimes you get a blue dot or you get a yellow dot, even a white dot. So basically, the dot is just there to advise the valve of the tire where you fill the air should be placed in line with the dot to get the tire to fit properly on the rim in line with the dot. That's how it's designed. Sometimes the red dot, yellow dot can also mean that some manufacturers is the rating of the tire or the rubber component, but all the different the numbers on the tire is like 195, 65, 15 is the 195 is the width of the tire, 65 is the profile of the tire, and 15 is the size of the rim of the tire. Then you get the date of the tire also is written on the tire, and then you even get the speed rating of the tire. That means VR or ZH or whatever speed rating of the tire. Then you get even the R is the radial of the tire. Radial ply or non-radial. So those are the main numbers on the tire. And the dot, basically what I know it as much, is that where the dot is where the valve was, where the valve was supposed to be placed on the tire when you fit in the tire.
1: Okay, Adil. Adil, Jazakallah for the program, for your time and for your support. Much appreciated, inshallah. You're coming out 40 days to New Zealand in the path of Allah subhanahu wa ta'ala. May I ask when you guys leave, Adil?
2: We leave on the 17th, so next day, the following week after the long year.
1: Inshallah.
2: Amen.
1: Adil Kawel, my brother.
2: Inshallah.
1: Request for special du'as as well. Allah Tabarak wa Ta'ala, and an afiyat ease, inshallah, and acceptance.
2: Inshallah, Allah accepts it from others.
1: Ameen, ameen. Take care, Adil. Walaikum assalam wa rahmatullahi wa barakatuh. All right, 23 minutes to 9 o'clock. We take a short break. May we come back? The second segment, inshallah, we'll be crossing over to Brother Riyad Jaffer. Stay tuned.
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0: All right, welcome. Assalamu alaikum wa rahmatullahi wa barakatuh. Second segment of the car program. And this time, inshallah, we are crossing over to Brother Riyad Jaafar, a car journalist. 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
1: Alaykum assalam wa rahmatullahi wa barakatuh to you, Mulana, and to the listeners.
0: Jazakallah for your time. Any questions anybody has for Brother Riyad Jaafar? You want to buy your car? You need some advice? Call us on 0111-854-1548. And the WhatsApp number for the program, it's 072-786-1548. Adil, let's start by talking about the car's launch this week and the latest motoring news.
1: So this week we start off with the Lepus brands, and you know the Chinese cars are coming in not only fancy these days and not only with decent prices, but now they're taking it one step further, and they're also doing an unveiling or doing launches sort of on the road, literally, you know, and not your normal formal traditional launches, if I put it that way. So Lepus now invites South Africa to join them, what they call the Reserve for L6 Mystery Campaign. This is basically a launch whereby they will go throughout Johannesburg and park in certain shopping centers and so forth to display the car. The car is on a vehicle. It is on a flatbed truck, rather, just showing, you know, L6. And if you do send photos of it, or if you do take it, there are also some prizes to be won there. But yeah, that's the new way of the launching the product now, instead of your normal formal launches where they unveil the vehicles or something different, again, from a Chinese manufacturer. Moving on, the Ford is to launch the Super Duty Ranger. It was a talk of the town recently that, they want to launch the Super Duty Ranger. So basically, the Super Duty Ranger is your toughest Ranger yet. It's your heavy duty, it comes with heavy duty axles, the upgraded chassis, reinforced tow bar, etc. So yeah, Ford is set to launch the so-called Super Duty Ranger soon. And then Toyota Land Cruiser 300 launched this week. Prices are from the 3.3-liter V6 engine, hybrid engine rather, retailing from just over 2,078,400 onwards. Kia then updated the much anticipated Seltos, which was launched in Western Cape this week. Prices retail from 389,995 all the way to 664,995. There are about five derivatives there. They come in 1.5 petrol engines, 1.5 petrol turbo, as well as the the 1.5 diesel motor. They come in your LEX lines, your GS line, your NX line. So, yeah, a very, very nice looking car, and I must say, very striking, catches the eye, and a decent package there, I believe. And then, as far as the passenger sales were last month, Toyota once again leading the show, and apparently the market share was like 25%. That's a quota, of all that they hold in the country, which is phenomenal for one factory just to hold that.

0: industry waste sector. And I think one player that stands out is Volvo's XC90 T8. Does the XC90 get the credit it actually deserves?
1: Okay, Molana, so the Volvo vehicles, we know they're always one of the best vehicles out there in terms of the safety. They've been world renowned for their safety, not from now, but for, you know, a couple of decades, and it still stands the same till today. You know, so the Volvo XC90 T8, you know, it comes in a plug-in hybrid, and, you know, there's two derivatives in there. You get the P5, and then you get the plug-in hybrid one. Because it's a plug-in hybrid, we know that you can charge the electric side of it, and it's also got a petrol engine as well as the electric engine. The petrol engine pushing out 233 kilowatts and 400 newton meters of torque. The electric motor pushing out 107 kilowatts and 390 newton meters of torque. Combined is 340 kilowatts and 709 newton meters of torque, which is phenomenal. You know, there's no turbo, you get all the discount thanks to the massive power, both electric and petrol, that you have. It comes in an 8-speed Katonic all-wheel drive system. Also got an electric rear axle drive, which helps a lot for stability and wheel spin, you know, because if you've got a lot of torque in your rear wheels with your petrol, you tend to spin the tires with electric. So a more smoother drive and a more quicker takeoff. And it does 0 to 100 kilometers in 5.3 seconds, which, once again, phenomenal for such a big car like this. You know, fuel consumption, it's claimed at 1.8 liters per 100 kilometers on the electric side of it. The combined cycle we did about 9 liters per 100 kilometers. I did on this top of the vehicle, which I had the dark edition, they call it. So yeah, you know, it's not bad at all in terms of the fuel consumption, what you're getting for this particular vehicle. And you're driving in town very light, you probably are getting the 2 to 3 liters per kilometer on electric. Full electric charge is 70 kilometers, the range. So if you're going around town and all of that, you know, the hybrid should work more than sufficient, to be honest. But you can obviously charge it if need be. It's a 71-liter fuel tank. What I like about this vehicle, it comes with a standard 4CA suspension, they call it. So as you drive, Molana, it changes depending on the road surface. You know, for example, you've got potholes, the rough road, it will change the air suspension accordingly to make you not feel it. If you're on a flat road, it'll be even smoother. You don't feel it at all. So it changes automatically, and that's very, very interesting, you know. And even when the car is on or off, it can be changed. So it's really fascinating feature, standard feature for the damper settings, as they call it. And then they got, you know, it's got a lot of features on this vehicle: four-way power, adjustable lumbar support, seats, you know, massaging seats on the driver's side, passenger side, just lumbar support, which is great. It comes in a nice blown upper leather, which is very enticing and really shows a lot of aesthetic appeal. It's, you know, 21-inch tires come standard on the top of the range vehicle. You've got your heated cooling seats, both in the front seat and the rear, the second row of seats, because it's a 7-seater. So the final row of seats, which is mostly for kids, that doesn't have heated seats. I have a lot of ample storing space there, and even space for your cup holders, and decent legroom for kids there. But yeah, heated seats, cooling seats, heated steering, you know, it's all there. There's also curtain blinds, side blinds, as they call it, in the second row for the passengers. Head and legroom, more than spacious. You know, USB ports are there to charge your vehicle, or rather to charge your cell phone, rather. You know, so that's also great. You know, this vehicle first got launched last year in October 2025, officially in South Africa. About 10 months later, we get to experience it. But what I like also, the facility of the vehicle. So the 7-seater, obviously you can fold it flat, and then, you know, you've got a lot of boot space, about 1,600 liters, etc. But even when everything is folded up, including the third seat, you're getting 101 liters with all three seats up. So that's phenomenal. Sound system wise, it comes with a Bowens and Vulcans audio system, which you can change. It's got tweeters and amplifiers. You can change it according to the way you want it and adjust it. If you take the D5 version, it comes standard with the Harman Kardon system on the plus terms, other on derivatives. And then obviously, you know, things like panoramic sunroof, it's got a crystal gear lever, which is personally crafted by the Autoforce company. So all these things really show the class in this vehicle. 11.2 inch touchscreen, bulking Google services, standard, and works with Wi-Fi as well. Fantastic on that as well. You've got safety front, as we know, Volvo, as I said earlier, the

0: latest, you know, and some of the features are PDC, 360-degree camera, pilot assist, yield start assist, yield descent control, collision warning, it's got blind spot information, you know, adaptive cruise control, etc., and the list goes on. So Malana, yeah, it's a really fantastic vehicle. There's not much to fault. I would say you're correct when you say it doesn't get the credit it does, because you'll position it against your Mercedes-Benz GLE or your, for example, BMW X5 or X7, to be specific. The pricing is much better on the Volvo. It's got a lot of features, a very underrated vehicle. 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And we'll get to see, obviously, the pricing on this vehicle. I just mentioned it. 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So overall, fantastic vehicle. Not much to fault, to be honest to you. You know, it's got everything I would think you'd want in a car for that price. The only thing maybe you can say, we want a, you know, electric vehicle, a longer range, maybe. And obviously, if fuel consumption could be a little bit better, you know, obviously that will help for longer journeys. But that aside, Malana, it's definitely, it's got, you know, everything as far as luxury is concerned. Obviously, you could add a little bit fancy things like maybe, you know, a rear folding table at the back if you really want to go that far. But overall, not much that you can really put in this vehicle to, you know, make it one of the best.
1: Okay. Price and warranty, Riyad?
0: Yeah, Malana, so the price on our test car we retail was is 1,936,500 then. That's on our test vehicle. But they start from the B5 Plus, that retails from 1,555,500. Then you get the B5 Ultra, details for 1,657,500, and I just mentioned now, as I said, the top of range one is just under 2 million range. So yeah, it's priced comparatively, in fact a little cheaper than some of the rivals. And you know, they come with standard as a service plan, 5-year, 100,000 kilometer service plan, as well as the 5-year, 100,000 kilometer warranty, and unlimited roadside assistance.
1: Lovely. Riyad, final question. The question coming through, the three pillars of the car, what are they and what do they represent, Riyad?
0: Okay, yeah, man, so every vehicle has three pillars on a car. They call it the A, B, and the C pillar. So the A pillar is basically, you know, your front of the vehicle. In other words, I'll say from your windscreen to your bonnet, that comprises your A pillar of the vehicle. Your B pillar is in your front door, in your rear door, that distance that covers your piece. Well, in other words, from your front windscreen to the rear windscreen, between the two doors, front and rear door, that's your people. And your C pillar is obviously from your rear windscreen to your rear bumper. So those are three pillars of the customer. And they're talking about crashing things, or they're testing it, and they say, you know, if the A pillar is safe, or the C pillar is not too good, or the E pillar is fantastic, whatever the case may be. This is how they distinguish between your A, B, and C, or yeah, they call it, you know, A, B, C pillars of the motor vehicle.
1: All right, mashallah. Jazakallah for that, Riyad. Much appreciated. Riyad, until next week, inshallah, we have a lovely week. We talk again soon. Allah willing, next week.
0: Yeah, well, now, inshallah, we talk again. And for all those that are on the road, we know it's a long weekend again. Please keep, you know, safe for the safe driving. Leave a little bit earlier. Obviously, we believe that the cold front also coming on a Tuesday. So, you know, with all this in mind, we say rather just be a few minutes late and make sure your car is in roadworthy condition so that you can get back, you know, safely. Because as we know, Malana, a lot of fatalities recently, yeah, especially with our youngsters losing their lives, true. You know, very recent in our communities is, and all around, maybe in whether it's Lanes or Pretoria, whatever. So a lot of youngsters losing their lives. So just, you know, be extra cautious, be extra careful, not too rough. And inshallah, you know, next week, hopefully we don't have to hear of anyone losing their lives, inshallah.
1: I mean, inshallah. Jazakallah, Riyad, much appreciated. We talk soon, inshallah. Assalamu alaikum wa rahmatullahi wa barakatuh.
0: Alaikum salam wa rahmatullahi wa barakatuh.
1: All right, then we conclude this session, and we're going to be together, inshallah, tomorrow morning from 6 o'clock to 9 o'clock. From myself, Muhammad Khan, until tomorrow morning, a request for du'as fi imanillah. Assalamu alaikum wa rahmatullahi wa barakatuh.
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1: Assalamu alaikum wa rahmatullahi wa barakatuh. The time is 9 p.m. Making headlines at this hour. Severe weather kills more than 200 cattle, damages homes in Free State. It's Laylatul Sabt, the 2nd of Rabi'ul Awal, 1448, corresponding to August the 14th, 2026. Severe weather has caused significant damage in Heilbron in the Free State, with more than 200 cattle reportedly killed and several homes damaged. Farmers in the area are assessing the impact of the extreme weather, with the loss of livestock adding further financial pressure to agricultural communities already facing difficult economic conditions. Several households have also been affected after homes were damaged, leaving some residents facing uncertainty as they begin the process of repairing their properties. In other local news, the National Education, Health and Allied Workers Union in the Free State is calling for greater support for three healthcare workers who were allegedly attacked while on duty at Thabong District Hospital in Orden Dalras. The incident happened during a night shift in May when a patient allegedly attacked two nurses and a cleaner. The accused, who is reported to have a mental health condition, appeared briefly in the Orden Dalras Magistrates Court. The matter has been postponed to 26 August to allow for further investigations. Nehao National Treasurer Khumotso Makhopola says the Department of Health must take greater responsibility for the affected workers, including providing psychosocial support and covering medical expenses resulting from the incident.
2: What we are doing is to assist the nurse and her family with psychosocial support because this member is very torn apart. And she is destroyed, actually. You know, when you talk to her, you can see that it looks like, you know, the incident is still on, happening. So ours is to make sure that we give full support to this member so that she does not feel left alone, as the department did not actually assist her.
1: On the African continent, the death toll from the Lake Kariba ferry disaster in Zimbabwe has risen to 46. As rescue teams continue searching for people still missing following Tuesday's accident. The ferry capsized in rough waters while carrying passengers between communities around Lake Kariba. Survivors have described scenes of panic as passengers tried desperately to escape the sinking vessel. The government-authorized ferry was designed to carry 90 people, but officials say it had 114 adults and 5 crew members on board, in addition to an unspecified number of children. Survivors say water began entering the ferry before it overturned, with some passengers reportedly calling on the captain to turn back. In our news, Israeli Diaspora Affairs Minister Amicha Chikli have described a future war with Syria as an absolute certainty, saying he believes there is no avoiding a military confrontation between Israel and Damascus. Chikli has made similar comments before, warning in June that Israel would eventually go to war with Syria, and arguing that Syria and Turkey represented a greater strategic concern to Israel than Iran. His latest remarks come amid growing tensions along Israel's northern border with Syria. Israeli forces have continued operating in parts of southern Syria following the fall of Bashar al-Assad's government in December 2024. Israel moved into areas around the United Nations monitored buffer zone near the occupied Golan Heights and has established military positions further inside southern Syria. Israeli forces have also carried out raids, searches, and insurgents in parts of the south. Lastly, in our news, Saudi Arabia has announced the launch of a new multinational maritime defense alliance aimed at protecting freedom of navigation through some of the world's most strategically important waterways, including Bab el-Mandab Strait, the Red Sea, and Gulf of Aden. The alliance currently has 13 confirmed members: Saudi Arabia, Bahrain, Bangladesh, Comoros, Djibouti, Egypt, Jordan, Kuwait, Pakistan, Qatar, Somalia, Sudan, Turkey, and Yemen. Saudi Arabia authorities say a total of 15 countries have signed the joint declaration, while 13 have completed their national procedure and formally joined. The Saudi Defense Ministry says the alliance will strengthen collective maritime security and cooperation, what other countries expected to join. In finances, the rand is trading at 16 rands 20 cents to the dollar, 21 rands 95 cents to the pound, and 18 rands 75 cents to the euro. Gold is trading at $4,390.62 a fine ounce. Brent crude oil is at $87.07 a barrel. In our solar times in the Johannesburg region, Fajr Solar will set in at 19 minutes after 5 a.m. Sunrise will set in at 6:37 a.m. In the Durban region, Fajr Solar will set in at 9 minutes after 5 a.m. Sunrise will set in at 6:30 a.m. I am Ishaq Rampai with your Radio Islam News. Assalamu alaikum wa rahmatullahi wa barakatuh.
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Radio Islam hereby gives notice of its 31st Annual General Meeting. All members are invited to attend on Monday, the 7th of September 2026 at 7 p.m. at the Radio Islam Studios, 35 Koku Avenue, Extension 1, Lanesha. Physical attendance is encouraged. If you're unable to attend in person, a meeting link will be sent via email and WhatsApp. The annual report and audited financial statements will be available on the Radio Islam website under the About Us section. We look forward to your participation.

My beloved brothers and sisters, Allah subhanahu wa ta'ala speaks about the coming of the signs of the end. And we all know that the Prophet Muhammad sallallahu alayhi wa sallam also prophesied so many things. Many of these have occurred and some of them have not yet occurred. These prophecies are divided into major signs of the hour and minor signs of the hour. The minor signs have all occurred. The major signs, we're waiting for them. May Allah subhanahu wa ta'ala grant us all protection, and may Allah subhanahu wa ta'ala make us from among those who will earn Jannah. The Prophet Muhammad sallallahu alayhi wa sallam informed us of many things we see in our lives right now. And I'm going to be making mention of a lot of the things where evil is made mention of, that it will spread. It will spread in such a big way. One might argue that there was evil already before the advent of Islam. They used to bury their daughters alive. They used to drink alcohol. They used to trade with women. They used to engage in immorality. They were so dirty in terms of the way they worshipped and what they worshipped. So Allah subhanahu wa ta'ala speaks about how victory was granted and belief was cleansed within Makkatul Mukarramah, which was the hub of belief at the time, the hub of the worshipping places at the time. So much so that in Yemen, which is the south of Makkatul Mukarramah, there was a king known as Abraha. And he had created a place of worship that no one was coming to, because they all used to go to Mecca. This was the popularity of Mecca. This was a dua of Ibrahim alayhi salatu wasalam from the beginning. وَاجْعَلْ أَفْئِدَةً مِّنَ النَّاسِ تَهْوِي إِلَيْهِمْ O Allah, make the hearts of the people inclined towards them. Speaking about the people of Mecca and speaking about Mecca itself. So the hearts of the people from the beginning, from the time of Ibrahim alayhi salatu wasalam, they had some connection with Mecca. It was a place that everyone wanted to go. I have spoken to dozens of non-Muslims who have shown an interest to go to Makkatul Mukarramah just by having seen it on the television, just by having heard about it. They want to go there. Now, I know, let me just say it because I spoke about it. Why is it that the non-Muslims are not allowed to go there? Well, according to some of the schools of thought, they are allowed to go. According to other schools of thought, if there is a necessity, they are allowed to go. And according to some of the schools of thought, they're not allowed to go. But in my mind and in your minds, I'm sure because of the situation today, we would know immediately that, okay, if you're not a non-Muslim, they won't allow you to go to Mecca. I can give you a logical reason, logic. How many Muslims are there on the globe? Arguably, 2 billion, right? How many people want to go to Mecca? Arguably, perhaps 20 million, 50 million, 100 million. Do you agree? How much space is there in Mecca? Maybe maximum for 2 million. These are only Muslims who believe it is sacred to go there. If you're going to open the door for tourism, trust me, the Muslims themselves won't get a chance to go for pilgrimage. There's no place. There's no space. How many people want to go for Hajj? There's no place for them. There is a quota system. The quota system means you need to apply to go for Hajj. They might accept the application 20 to 30 years later. Imagine if you had to open the door for those who don't even believe it's sacred. So it's logical to say, listen guys, please excuse us. There are people who really believe it is absolutely sacred to go to Mecca. Even they don't get the chance. It's only important and fair for us to give them a chance before anyone else. Like the Vatican, for example. If billions of Christians wanted to go there, I'm sure they would get preference over people of a different faith. May Allah subhanahu wa ta'ala help us understand things. So when you respond to a non-Muslim, don't come and say haram because the Quran says it's haram. Whereas that may be factual. Allah subhanahu wa ta'ala speaks about it in the Quran. Indeed. And the Prophet sallallahu alayhi wa sallam speaks about it in the hadith without a doubt. But you need to know when Allah says something, there is a reason. When the Prophet sallallahu alayhi wa sallam says something, there is a reason. It's not just for nothing. There is a reason. And sometimes it is best to answer things logically. May Allah subhanahu wa ta'ala grant us goodness. One of the signs of Qiyamah, one of the signs of evil that the Prophet sallallahu alayhi wa sallam speaks about, he says, people will be ignorant because the knowledgeable will be taken by Allah subhanahu wa ta'ala through death.
So the ulama, those whom we consider scholars, will die one after the other. And then the ignorant will remain, and people will consider the ignorant knowledgeable. They will ask the ignorant questions, and they will seek guidance from them. These people who are astray themselves will respond with an answer that is actually wrong. They will be astray, and they will lead others astray. The answer will come, but it is a wrong answer. So knowledge will go. And one of the first topics that will actually be depleted in terms of knowledge, people won't know anything about it, is a topic that is mentioned in detail in the Quran. What is it? It is known as al-mawarith or al-mirath, inheritance, the laws of inheritance in Islam. People will ignore, people will not know. The hadith says there will come a time when two people will argue over a share in the estate of the deceased, and they won't have anyone to guide them as to what the ruling is. It's a hadith of the Prophet ﷺ. He speaks about it. So it's important for you and I to make sure that we learn. We learn. It is natural that every one of us wants to push the hour a little bit further away. That's natural. Now, I've only ever met one young man who told me, I wish Qiyamah was tomorrow. This whole problem would be sorted out. The rest of the world says, hey, you know what? Sign of Qiyamah, very bad. We need to stop this because we want Qiyamah to be further away. I still need to get married. I still need to have perhaps children. I still need to see my children getting married. And I still need to see them having children. And I said, you know what? Listen to me. You will be married, it won't be enough. You will have children, it won't be enough. Your children will be married, you will still want to see them have children. When your children's children are born, you will want to see them married. And when they are married, you will say, oh Allah, let me be a great-great-grandfather. Keep me alive. So it never ends. Allah subhanahu wa ta'ala didn't keep it in your hands or in mine. Allah subhanahu wa ta'ala says, we've decided. We've decided. But getting back to the point, knowledge is absolutely important. Spend time learning, understanding, put it into practice. And why I started off with this issue of inheritance is because of another misunderstanding. I spoke about non-Muslims not going to Makkah al-Mukarramah, and I gave you a logical answer which nobody can argue with. No one can argue with that. It's a fact. We show statistics and we are proving to you. But when it comes to the laws of inheritance, there will be people who will claim that what a woman gets is very unfair. It's not fair. She's getting half of a man. But they don't realize when you implement the entire system, she actually gets more than the man. And I want to give you an example. I've done it in the past, but this is a topic that we need to know. When a man dies leaving behind a son and a daughter, the son, if there was $75,000, the son would get $50,000, and the daughter would get half of that, that is $25,000. But according to the Islamic system, that son, if he is the closest male relative to that daughter of the same man who passed away, he needs to take care of her basic necessities, food, accommodation, clothing. So his 50,000, he has to look after himself, perhaps his wife, perhaps his children, and on top of that, his sister, the same one who collected 25,000. It's wrong for him to say, you've got 25, use it, I don't want to know anything about you. So his 50,000 will be divided by four or five. And what about her 25? It's hers on her own, mashallah, to go and eat out every weekend, subhanallah, and enjoy and come back and say, hey, I need money because of my medical expense. Where is the honor? You tell me, who was honored there, the male or the female? The female. And this is why in the laws of inheritance that Allah has stipulated, there is something interesting you will find, and that is, every time the male relative is more distant, if the closest male relative to the female who is one of the heirs, for example, is distant, she gets a bigger share. She gets a bigger share. Like, for example, if a man dies leaving behind two daughters and he has no sons, so the closest person might be an uncle. Allah says, no, uncle gets very little. That's if it even gets to him. But they will get 66.6%, two-thirds of what the father leaves. And that is compulsory. No male's share is ever that big a percentage. Never. How come they are getting 66.6%? Two-thirds of the estate goes to these two girls. It's because the closest male relative is a little bit distant. There is a chance that he might not want to look after them. He is still sinful for not having looked after them. But
It's just to protect them a little bit more. Where is the honor? Who got the honor? The females. The same applies if there's just one daughter, she gets 50% of the entire estate for herself. On top of that, the closest male relative must look after her for her necessities. And she will get 50% because the closest male relative to her is not so close in terms of relation. I hope you understand this. And the reason I say this is, learn these rules. When you know them, it shows that the hour will be a little bit distant. People ask me, you're going to be talking about the hour. So when do you think it's going to be? Do you think I'm going to look at my clock and say, 5 o'clock, you know? No way. It's not that. It's perhaps hundreds of years, maybe, away. Maybe not. I don't know. If the Prophet, peace be upon him, said, مَلْ مَسْؤُولُ عَنْهَا بِأَعْلَمَ مِنَ السَّائِلِ, the one who is asking the question knows, the one who is being asked the question knows no more than the one who was asked. The one who is being asked the question knows no more than the one who is asking. That's what it is. I say it again, in Arabic it's so beautiful you cannot get confused, but in the English language you can. مَلْ مَسْؤُولُ عَنْهَا بِأَعْلَمَ مِنَ السَّائِلِ, the one who is being asked the question knows no more than the one who is asking. Simple. Now I hope you get it, inshallah. If that was the Prophet Muhammad, peace be upon him, saying that, how can I answer differently and say the Mahdi was born 20 years ago? There's 20 years left. In fact, in 2020, he's going to show himself in Hajj and that's it. They've been saying that since I was a kid. Mahdi was born a million times, I promise you. He's been being born ever since, I don't know, the 500 years after the Prophet ﷺ. So many times people are saying, I'm the Mahdi. You say, okay, wow, what does that mean? May Allah subhanahu wa ta'ala guide us and grant us ease. I remember one man got up and he says, I'm the Mahdi. You know, sometimes when people suffer psychologically, they begin to believe that they are somehow, you know, superhuman beings, and they start thinking they are the Mahdi and they announce it that I'm a Mahdi, you know? And what happened is, one of the imams of the haram says, okay, so do you speak Arabic? He says, no. He says, Mahdi, don't speak Arabic. Mahdi, do you read Quran? He says, no, I don't. I can't read the Arabic. He says, Mahdi, and you don't read the Quran? Go and learn. Maybe you can try later to fool the people. May Allah subhanahu wa ta'ala grant us ease. That's a sign of the hour. It's a sign of the hour. Ignorance. Ignorance is indeed one of the prophecies. It is very evil because you will not know how to protect yourself from evil if you don't have knowledge. عَرَفْتُ الشَّرَّ لِأُوَقِّيهِ وَمَنْ لَمْ يَعْرِفِ الشَّرَّ يَقَعْ فِيهِ. I learnt about evil in order to protect myself from it. Whoever doesn't know what evil is will fall straight into it. If I don't know what is halal and haram, what will happen? I'll be eating things, I'll be consuming things, I'll be earning in a haram way without even knowing. How did I save myself? That brings me to another sign of the hour. The Prophet ﷺ says, a time will come, لَا يُبَالِ الْمَرْءُ أَمِنَ الْحَلَالِ أَكَلَ أَمْ مِنَ الْحَرَامِ. A person will not be bothered whether he is eating from halal or from haram. They won't be bothered at all. I'm not worried. Don't we see that today? Halal and haram is not only about food, but yes, a large chunk of it has to do with food. Today we will go anywhere. We fly anywhere to any country. And all we are interested in is makan, makan, makan. That's it. Makan, makan. You know? One Malaysian actually thought that Makkah was makan. Allahu Akbar. I had to say this is not makan. This is Makkah. It's not an N at the end. It's an H. You know? Someone must have put that little, the H with a slightly shorter hand there. And they thought it's Makkah. Oh, there must be a lot of food. I've heard there's KFC there, McDonald's there, everything else. A'udhu billah, astaghfirullah. That's not how it is. My brothers and sisters, it's not all about food. It's got to do with what is halal, what is permissible. You will not die if you don't eat beef. You will not die if you don't eat chicken. You will not die if you don't eat that which perhaps is questionable. There are other things that no one will question. Yes, when something is halal, don't label it haram. Remember that. Because the Quran speaks about it. وَلَا تَقُولُوا لِمَا تَصِفُ أَلْسِنَتُكُمُ الْكَذِبَ هَذَا حَلَالٌ وَهَذَا حَرَامٌ لِتَفْتَرُوا عَلَى اللَّهِ الْكَذِبَ. Don't utter with your tongues the falsehood that this is halal, this is haram, in order to fabricate lies against Allah subhanahu wa ta'ala from yourselves. Halal and haram is determined by Allah. And Allah says, وَمَا لَكُمْ أَلَّا تَأْكُلُوا مِمَّا ذُكِرَ اسْمُ اللَّهِ عَلَيْهِ وَقَدْ فَصَّلَ لَكُمْ مَا حَرَّمَ عَلَيْكُمْ. What is wrong with you that you do not want to consume that which is halal, that which the name of Allah has been called upon its slaughter, and so on? What is wrong with you? You don't consume that. What does this mean? This means you cannot say something that is halal
is haram. Same applies. You cannot say something that is haram is halal. Now there is a gray area in between. There will be something some people are arguing. Is it halal? Some say it is. Haram? Some say it is. What do? You're in the middle. You either have knowledge. If you have knowledge, one of the two directions, you follow that knowledge. These people are saying it's haram, but I know that it's permissible. It's halal. Or these people are saying this is halal, but I have more knowledge than them in this particular regard, and I'm telling you that it is actually haram. If you have that knowledge, you don't have any doubts. Follow the knowledge. But the question is, when you are doubting, what do you do? Well, the sunnah is complete. The Prophet ﷺ has spoken about it in hadith of Nu'man ibn Bashir radiallahu anhu. I'm sure we've heard it so many times if you've been following Islamic talks closely or Islamic guidance. إن الحلال بين وإن الحرام بين وبينهما أمور مشتبهات لا يعلمهن كثير من الناس. Hadith, long hadith in Sahih Muslim. The Prophet ﷺ says, the halal is clear, the haram is clear. In the middle, there are certain things that are not so clear, doubtful things that many people don't know. The benefit of the statement, many people don't know, it actually means some people know. Those people who know, we spoke about them a few seconds ago. You follow what you know. Those who don't know, the hadith says, فَمَنِ اتَّقَ الشُّبُهَاتِ فَقَدْ اِسْتَبْرَأَ لِدِينِهِ وَعِرْضِهِ. Whoever has stayed away from that which they don't know about, they have protected themselves because they haven't even gone into the probability of having consumed that which was not permissible. Meat in front of me. Someone says halal, someone says haram. I'm confused. If I eat it, I got into the chance of having eaten haram. But the hadith says, if you did not eat it, nobody can say you were wrong. I didn't eat it. What did you have? I had vegetables. Make sure they were not cooked with wines. Allahu Akbar. You know, today that can happen. They say vegan, vegetarian. Not necessarily, there could be wine in there. You know, it's part and parcel of that. So be careful. But going back to the point, the hadith says, فَمَنْ وَقَعَ فِي الشُّبُهَاتِ وَقَعَ فِي الْحَرَامِ. Whoever falls into that which is doubtful in the middle, that which they don't know about, they have fallen into haram because they were ready to take a risk regarding an item just for a burger. Come on, a burger. You could have done without it. I know there was tomato sauce, ketchup. I know there was beautiful mayonnaise, you know, dripping out of there. I know there were beautiful tomatoes and beautiful, and in some languages, in some accents, they say tomatoes. And I know that there was lettuce, and I know there was everything in there. And I know it looked so nice, and I know you were hungry. But if you feared Allah, you would say, I opt for a vegetarian meal. Allahu Akbar, Allahu Akbar. And here we are talking about when you're in doubt. You know, Malaysia, you are so lucky. You have a system that governs all of this from the top to make sure that nothing's going wrong. May Allah subhanahu wa ta'ala grant them all goodness, whoever is sacrificing to make sure that that system works correctly. May Allah subhanahu wa ta'ala help us all. Wallahi, you only appreciate a system when it's no longer there in most cases. So at least appreciate this one while it's there. And believe me that when it's not there, then you start saying, hey, I wish we had a system like this and like that, without realizing. So this is halal and haram. A sign of the hour is people won't be bothered. They will be, evil will spread to the degree that people will consume anything and everything. They wouldn't be worried. Riba. Riba is interest and usury. People will call it a different name. The hadith says there will come a time when they'll consider it permissible. Call it another name. They call it bakhshish in some places. That means a gift. You know, when I first heard the word bakhshish, and I was very young, not too long after that, I heard the word hashish, and I thought they were relatives. Allahu Akbar. May Allah subhanahu wa ta'ala forgive us. They both had the shishas in it. And a little bit later, the shisha itself came out. Imagine. And the Muslims were found with all of those. And they're still calling themselves Muslimin. It's a sign of the hour. Life is not all about sitting in a shisha lounge and puffing away and thinking that you're going to heaven. Allahu Akbar. May Allah subhanahu wa ta'ala make us a little bit more serious about our lives and even more serious about our death. You need to prepare for the akhirah. I'm not saying don't enjoy yourselves. Make sure it's clean fun. It doesn't have to be dirty. It doesn't have to be something, you know, people like to puff. You put in a cigarette in your mouth, you pull it in. I know one uncle used to make rings. You know, you have onion rings. He makes smoke rings. And the ring comes out. He says, oh, look at that. Look at that. And another ring comes out. Look at that. Allahu Akbar. That doesn't make it halal. As interesting as it is, it's still bad for your health. It's evil. My brothers and sisters, quit the bad habits and you will, inshallah, be contributing not only towards your own benefit, but society and community at large, the ummah at large. Remember this, Qiyamah will not take place until Allah's anger
is so much that there won't even be a single person on earth saying Allah, Allah. This means one of the signs of the hour, no one's going to read salah. So when you are now lazy, you don't want to pray, you sit back, you relax, it's okay, you know, I heard this morning Allah is Ghafoorur Rahim, Allah is forgiving. I'm sure He knows that I need to sleep because I need to go to work. Whoa! You don't know today, before you go to work, Allah is going to take you away, back. This was your last chance to read your salah and you didn't. This is why there will come a time when people won't even read salah. They won't even say Allah's name. They will be ashamed. They won't say Allah. So you won't hear anyone remembering Allah, talking about Allah. No salah, no zakah, no hajj, no nothing. Because there won't be anyone saying Allah, Allah, according to the hadith. The anger of Allah will take over to the degree that He will declare that the trumpet be blown and the world will come to an end. Everything will be destroyed completely to smithereens. Allah will not destroy anything unless it deserves to be destroyed. And Allah subhanahu wa ta'ala will not cause the world to end if there is even a single person who's worshipping Him. So you and I do not want to become statistics. Remember that. We don't want to be moving signs of Qiyamah. Every time you are lazy with your salah, you are a person. Remember, the next generation will be even more lazier than you. Even more lazy than you. Remember this. So fulfill it. Get up for the sake of Allah. How long does it take? It doesn't take too long. There will be people who will abandon reading the Quran. They will abandon it. My brothers and sisters, I want you to answer me with a show of hands. How many of you in your mobile phones do you have an application where you can read the Quran in? Put up your hands high. I see almost null exception. Everyone, shukran. Everyone has it. Now I want to ask you, how many of you use that app to read the Quran every day, at least once? Put up your hand high. I see 1/10 of the hands. Allahu Akbar. Congratulations. It's a bigger figure than I was expecting. It shows we are still further away from Qiyamah. May Allah subhanahu wa ta'ala guide us. May Allah subhanahu wa ta'ala guide us. At least people are reading the Quran. You might argue, okay, I don't read it on the app. I read it maybe, you know, using the Mus'haf, which is a greater reward, for example, because for that you need wudu. You need to be on a higher level of purity. If you're reading from your phone, you know, according to some of the scholars, you wouldn't really need to have wudu as such. The you know, the level of purity, it can be slightly lower because it's not a Mus'haf. But when you open the Mus'haf, the reason why the scholars say there is a greater reward when you open the Mus'haf itself is because you need to be on a higher level of purity. That's one of the reasons. May Allah subhanahu wa ta'ala grant us ease. Either way, I don't want to say this or that. I want to say, read the Quran, whether it's here or there or on an app or even on the walls in the masjid. You know, when you go into the masjid, my little son asked me once when we went to Medina Munawwara, what's all this Arabic writing on the wall? I said, it's Surah Yasin. Look at it. It starts from here. It goes all the way around the whole haram and they finish it. And it's actually more than that. It goes on and on and on. He said, but why do they write it on the wall? Isn't it in the Quran? I said, yeah, so why do they have to write it on the wall? Now, you know, me and my logical answers. I said, you know what, son? Some people are too lazy to open the book. And the son was too sharp. He tells me, but dad, that means that they're only going to read one ayah, because from this wall to that wall, there's only one verse. I said, well, one verse is good enough, isn't it? I don't think you're telling me the truth, you know? But the point being raised is, even if you're reading it off a wall, a lot of us in our houses, we have plaques. These plaques have verses of the Quran. Some of the scholars actually say that's not good. You are perhaps insulting the word of Allah subhanahu wa ta'ala by hanging it. I want to say, if you have it hung, at least read it. At least read it. We have the 99 names of Allah for the last 30 years hanging in our lounge and we still don't know them off by heart. Come on. Spend a little bit of time when you enter the lounge. 99 names. We take pictures of it. We put it on the Snapchat story that we started using a few days ago. Mashallah. And what happened? Everything starts flowing. Oh, my house. I've got this Islamic artwork. This artwork. I've had the 99 names of Allah. This surah, that surah. Everything is here. But I've never read it. I just take pictures of it and put it online. Like the people who enter a store and they test all the clothes in the store. They take all the pictures and show them all over Facebook and everywhere else. But those clothes do not belong to them. They didn't buy them. No one knows that they were only testing them. They put them back. And the whole world thinks, wow, rich lady, every day new pair of shoes. No, I pass by, you know, the store that sells shoes every day. And I just take pictures with a different pair. Allahu Akbar. That's what we are doing when it comes to religious matters as well. It's all about photographs. It's all about a show and nothing in reality. It's a life full of show. That's why the hadith says there will come a time nothing will remain of Islam except the name. Nothing will remain of the Quran except the print, the drawing, you know, the words. That's it.
the masajid will be built well and possibly even well attended, but people will enter and exit ceremonially. You enter the masjid like a ceremony. You exit, you achieve nothing. It was just a ceremony. I went to get over and done with something, but I came out without achieving anything much. May Allah subhanahu wa ta'ala grant us ease. So let's go back to this hadith where the Prophet sallallahu alaihi wasallam speaks about intoxicants. He speaks about, there will come a time when people of my ummah will consider adultery permissible. They might call it different names, they might do different things, but they will consider it permissible. Call it mut'a, call it whatever you want. But adultery is adultery. Fornication is fornication. Immorality is immorality. Remember that. The names that people may call it, irrelevant. The hadith says, people will consider it permissible. يستحلون الحرى. يستحلون الحرى. You know what الحرى means? It means a zina. It means immorality, evil, sexual misconduct. They will consider it halal. That's the meaning of the term istihlal, yastahillun. And the hadith continues to say, والحريرة. That's very, very interesting. The hadith says, people will consider the wearing of silk permissible. What does that mean? What does the Prophet ﷺ mean when he says that? He means, for men it is prohibited to wear silk. That's what he says. You know, the Prophet ﷺ once had silk in one hand and gold in the other. And he said, "Inna hadaini haramun ala dhukuri ummati." These two are prohibited for the males of my ummah. That's what he said. So you and I know the two are prohibited. Then he said, there will come a time when the males will consider, from my ummah, the males will consider silk and to wear it permissible. It's a sign of the hour. So the scholars have made mention of a very, very interesting point. They say, female clothing will be worn by males and male clothing will be worn by females. Swapping of clothing. Because al-harira is supposed to be feminine. For women, it's permissible to wear silk. It's part of their beauty, adornment, and gold, and so on. Jewelry is for women. Adornment, beautification, that's for women. And then, when men start considering it permissible, nothing wrong. So you have men wearing a dress. And they say, nothing wrong with this. What's wrong? Why are you looking at me? Subhanallah. Okay, mine is a little bit long, alhamdulillah. But you have, I'm talking of female clothing, male clothing. You and I know. Over time, the dress codes have changed. How the prophecy of Muhammad sallallahu alaihi wasallam came true. How? Amazing. Dress code has changed to the degree that our grandmothers, and in most cases our own mothers, if they are beyond the age of 50, we would never dream that they wore some of what our daughters are wearing today. Subhanallah. And people buy stuff, it's just called, oh, this is unisex. I'm not saying it's always haram. Please, don't get me wrong. But if it is something that belongs to the females and the males are wearing it, it's part of this hadith. And if there is something that belongs to the males and the females are wearing it, it's part of this hadith. I'm not condemning any specific clothing, but I'm just telling you, the mixing of clothing, be careful. This is why in Islam, if you are a very modest person and you are concerned about these matters, as a male, you wear masculine clothing. And as a female, you make sure it's feminine clothing. That's just a good Muslimah for you. I'm not saying the others are bad, but I am saying these are a little bit more conscious when it comes to clothing. May Allah subhanahu wa ta'ala grant us understanding. I wouldn't ever want to arrive on the day of Qiyamah and be thrown in with the group of people who are known as, these are the people who were the statistics of the last hour. Allahu Akbar. May Allah subhanahu wa ta'ala grant us forgiveness. Then the same narration speaks about ma'azif. This hadith is in Sahih al-Bukhari. The hadith started off by speaking about adultery. People will consider it permissible, maybe give it different names. Sahih al-Bukhari, the next part, the hadith says regarding clothing, and I told you silk. The third part speaks about musical instruments, al-ma'azifa. There is one meaning to it, al-ma'azif, musical instruments. People will consider them permissible. So one might ask, well, so what is the ruling? The reality is, my brothers and sisters, I know today there is a huge debate about music. I want to mention again, we spoke about logic a little bit earlier. We know from a religious perspective, the ruling. Let's speak about from a logical perspective. Wallahi, now I have done my own little research with non-Muslims. And I've asked religious non-Muslims, I'm talking of Christians and Jews and Hindus, etc., naming top
pop stars, from the music industry. Would you allow your children to listen to this person? Never. Would you allow them this? Never. Would you allow them that? Never. Why? It's dirty, it's immoral, it's filthy, it's degrading, and it's unacceptable. Not in my home. But you're a Christian, I know, not allowed. But you're a Jew, not allowed in my home. But you're a Hindu, never, not with my children. Why? Because the industry is dirty, that's what it is. So people argue, no, there is maybe perhaps, I do agree, perhaps the doof is permissible within certain limits, within certain limits. Perhaps if you are singing an Islamic song with beautiful meaning, perhaps within limits, there is a certain permissibility. But here I'm speaking of the musical instruments and the music industry, whereby people start shaking. I don't even know what. It comes naturally. They say it's natural. It's not natural. It's Shaitan's way of controlling you. You listen to the beat. The beat continues. You start tapping your finger. You start moving your head. A little while later, you start moving the top of your body. And a little while later, you start moving the bottom of it. May Allah subhanahu wa ta'ala forgive us. And the words have become so dirty, my brothers and sisters, that it is a sign of the hour. And people say, nothing wrong. My brother, you have a beard that reaches the ground and you're still bopping. Astaghfirullah. May Allah forgive you and forgive all of us. You cannot do that. We need to be careful. I want to teach you something very, very beautiful. Why don't you replace that with the Quran? Melodious recitation. Listen to Ra'ad al-Kurdi. Listen to anyone else that you would perhaps like, Sa'ad al-Ghamidi. Beautiful recitals of your choice. Abdul Basit, Abdul Samad, whoever else you like. There will be so many people. Replace it. It's beautiful. It's soothing. Go onto YouTube and check how the non-Muslims reacted to a survey or a little test, an experiment that was done where they were told to listen to this Quran without knowing it's the Quran and comment about it. Wallahi, now in Europe, the test was done recently and a lot of them say, it's so calm, it's so cool, it's so soothing. I feel spiritual. Go and listen to the answers. It's there live for everyone to see. And we Muslims who have the Quran, we are not achieving any soothing, no comfort, no nothing from this. How and why? Surely you can replace it. I would rather be resurrected than arrive in the presence of Allah subhanahu wa ta'ala, having known as a person who gave up dirty music for the words of yours, O Allah. I didn't want to listen to all of this. I gave it up. I know there was a debate about halal, haram. I do know the majority of the scholars said it's not permissible. I do know some of them said, okay, within a certain scope, it's okay. But remember, those who say within a certain scope it's okay, none of them say that the musical industry of today is permissible. Not even one of them. Remember that. I would rather come in front of Allah and be resurrected as a person who just substituted all of this for the Quran. Allahu Akbar. I substituted all of it for beautiful Islamic talks and that which motivated me, it calmed me down. Subhanallah. You listen. I listen sometimes to beautiful words that are being said by beautiful people who want to promote goodness. And I just smile to myself. I say, mashallah, look at this. I just smile to myself. You know, sometimes you hear your own jokes. Astaghfirullah. They are sent to you by someone. And you laugh at it. Did I really say this? I can't believe it. Subhanallah. Did I really say this in my talk? Can't believe it. But it happens. It's something good because at least it makes you smile. Subhanallah. You start relating. You feel, wow. You feel good about yourself. That's what it's all about. I'm a Muslim. I'm trying. And inshallah, yes, it's a real world out there. It's not that, okay, the religious people have to stand at the top and say, guys, you better follow the deen. Guys,

our spouses. When you enter the home, have a bin where you place all your phones. Go in. If you want to be on your phone, pick it up, stand just outside your door in the cold or in the heat, unless it is necessary. When I said this in one of my talks, everyone said, well, it's necessary. Allahu Akbar, necessary. The point is, learn to control yourself. Do something. If your child was 2 o'clock in the morning on the phone, not sleeping, what would you do? Turn off the Wi-Fi. Then the child gets up and starts banging and hitting and everything else. Well, you need to set an example. You need to put your phone away. That's what it is. Be disciplined yourself. Then your children will follow from the beginning. Play with your children. Take them out to play a game. Take them to the park. Go swimming with them. Do something constructive with them. They will become real children. But because you are on the phone all day, your children are on the phone all night. There we are. And who's to blame? You. You didn't play with them. You didn't interact with them. You didn't talk to them. Look at how depressing it has become to have your meals today. May Allah subhanahu wa ta'ala forgive us. Going back to the signs of the hour, the hadith speaks about al-khamra, khamr. I spoke about it, intoxicants, all forms of intoxicants, whether it is weed, whether it is something else. If it is intoxicant, an intoxicant, it is being referred to in the hadith. People will consider it permissible. I know of Muslims who say there's nothing wrong with weed, nothing at all. You know that we have now said that the only weed permissible is tajweed. You know that. We've said it a lot of times. But people say, no, nothing wrong. Soon they'll say cocaine, nothing wrong. Cocaine, what's wrong with it? Heroin, nothing wrong with it. That's what they will say. Astaghfirullah. You cannot allow these statements, but it starts off somewhere and it becomes worse. The hadith speaks about nudity. There will come a time when women will dress in order to expose. Wow. Kasiyatin, ariyatin. These are the two words that are used. Together, they may sound contradictory. Kasiyatin means they are covered. Ariyatin means they are nude, exposed. So the meaning of it is, some people wear clothing in order to cover themselves. Those are the Muslimin. Some people wear clothing in order to expose themselves. Those are either the weak ones, or perhaps they may not even be Muslim. So ask yourself, when you are dressing, male and female, this hadith is referring to the females, but the males are included when it comes to giving importance to your dress code. You know, you cannot wear a jeans halfway down your legs now. You know, before it was halfway down your backside. Now it's halfway down your legs, meaning almost at your knees. Subhanallah. I remember someone sent me an image on WhatsApp once, and it showed the men. They say, 1960, they used to wear their trousers up to just below their chest, you know, just below their ribs. And then 1970, it went a little bit lower. 1980, it got to the navel. 1990, it went just below the navel. And then, you know, 2000, it came to halfway down the backside. 2010, it came to the knees. 2020, now what they have, 2020, they got a guy walking with his underpants, he's got a little string, and he's got his trousers behind him, and he's walking with the trouser 1 meter behind him. I actually have that image, subhanallah. In fact, it's a short little video clip. Some of you might have seen it. It's a reality. Things are becoming worse. Males think they can get away because every time we are speaking about dress, we are referring to the females. No way. We're referring to the males to begin with, and then the females. But the hadith says, kasiyatin ariyat. You know what that means? They are covered, they have dressed in order to show. So it's tight, so tight that you know what? It can even tear. Astaghfirullah. That's how tight it is. So tight that you can't even walk. So high heels that you're struggling to walk. Your feet have developed calluses, but you're not worried. It's a sign of the hour. You're supposed to wear shoes in order to be able to walk, not in order to be able to make a noise with them so that everyone can see, wow, high heels, you know. Astaghfirullah. Learn, my brothers and sisters, it's important. Go back to the reason why you got to do things. You wear clothing in order to cover, not in order to expose. So people wear, you know, astaghfirullah al-azim, astaghfirullah al-azim, may Allah forgive us all. You wouldn't want to see a female dressed and you think, mashallah, she's covered head to toe. And as she walks past, you look back. Well, why were you looking back? But that we'll discuss later. You look back and you see a slip, subhanallah, from the bottom going all the way to the top. What was the point of this big long dress? When you just wore it to expose. That was the sign of Qiyamah. No wonder why the guy looked back. No, I'm not justifying it. I'm not justifying. But I'm just trying to raise a point. To say, my brothers and sisters, let's become more conscious of this. We don't want to be part of these ahadith of Rasulullah sallallahu alaihi wasallam. He speaks about evil. The evil that will spread. The adultery that will spread. I touched on it in a previous talk of mine here. Such that sexual misconduct or immorality. People will be engaging in sexual activity in full view of the public. And they won't mind.

0: And the people there, the best from amongst them, the best statement that they would be able to utter is, hey, you know what, guys? There's a wall there. Why don't you go behind the wall? Astaghfirullah. Imagine how it's going to become. You and I can see we're getting there. We're getting there. The way people are behaving, Allahu Akbar. Do you know there's a narration that states, that there will come a time when people will take greater care of their dogs than they do of children. Do you know that? That is a prophecy that I witnessed. I once read an article where someone left $35 million estate for the dog. I almost started saying, Astaghfirullah, Astaghfirullah. I didn't expect that from myself either. The point being raised is, look at the dog. Even human beings would think, 35 million, come on, man. This dog is so lucky. What are they going to do? Subhanallah, what are they going to do with this? We're taking more care of the animals than we are of human beings. In Islam, yes, you must be compassionate towards animals, but prioritize. Human beings come first. We want to save all the dogs of the world, but we don't want to save the brothers and sisters in Syria, for example, or the refugees that are out there and all the others who are struggling. But the dogs, we are quick to donate 1,000 every month. Allahu Akbar. Where is the balance? Prioritize. If a dog is drowning and a human being is drowning, we want to save both. We must. That's our intention. But we start off with the human being. Astaghfirullah. May Allah subhanahu wa ta'ala forgive us. Now I don't know why you're laughing. You expected me to say, unless it's your mother-in-law. Astaghfirullah. Astaghfirullah. No, no, no. Subhanallah. I have the most awesome mother-in-law. MashaAllah. Alhamdulillah. I'm just setting the record straight. But my brothers and sisters, remember this. Allah subhanahu wa ta'ala has blessed us with so much. These are evil things. We don't want to be a party to these things. The Prophet sallallahu alaihi wasallam speaks about how falsehood will spread. And I will end on this note. Falsehood will spread such that when a person is telling a lie, they will be considered truthful. When people are speaking the truth, they will be considered liars. Today, if you take a look just at the media, whether it's social media or genuine, you know, the print media and perhaps television, etc., you can never ever believe even what you see with your eyes, because it could be doctored completely. It could be photoshopped completely. You get a voice imitator now where you say things and you have the voice that you want to be imitated, and it will say the same words in another voice. It's a little application. That's it. So now, even when I hear someone say something, I don't necessarily have a guarantee in my heart that this is the actual person having said it. They have a face of a girl, and they have a nude body, and they are trying to blackmail the girl, not making it clear that this is photoshopped. The body is someone else's, the face is someone else's, the two are brought together. It is happening on the globe. Destruction of marriages, embarrassing people, and so on and so forth. It's a sign of the hour. The Prophet ﷺ says, that which is the truth will be considered false. That which is the lie will be considered completely truthful. Subhanallah. Be careful. Let us all become truthful. They say, when you are truthful yourself, you will be able to distinguish between what is right and what is wrong. يا أيها الذين آمنوا إن تتقوا الله يجعل لكم فرقانا. Oh, you who believe, if you are conscious of Allah, Allah will give you the ability to distinguish between the truth and falsehood, between right and wrong, and so on. Allah will grant you the ability to distinguish, to separate the two sides. You will know. That's only when you're conscious of Allah. May Allah subhanahu wa ta'ala make us more conscious of Him. May Allah subhanahu wa ta'ala bless us all. May He make us from among those who have heard what was said and all the evil. May we be from among those who are not a party to this evil. And may we be from among those who abstain from evil. May we be from among those who promote goodness, morality, very, very high levels of character and conduct. Remember, the higher the level you promote and you live by, the greater the chances of the next generation living by something similar. Because every time something happens, the next generation actually drops one level. Ma'rufu zamanina. In fact, what is said, ma'rufu zamanina munkaru zamanin qad mada. That which we consider acceptable today, there was a time when people considered it taboo, unacceptable. And that which is considered unacceptable today, there will come a time when people will consider it acceptable. May Allah subhanahu wa ta'ala always keep us guided. May Allah subhanahu wa ta'ala bless you all.
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1: Assalamu alaikum wa rahmatullahi wa barakatuh. The time is 2 minutes after 10 p.m. Making headlines at this hour. SADC countries push for transformation of regional food systems. It's Lila Tosab, the 2nd of Rabi'ul Awal, 1448, corresponding to August 14th, 2026. Southern African countries are looking at ways to transform food production, processing, and distribution as the region faces persistent food insecurity and rising pressure on agricultural systems. The issue was placed high on the agenda at the high-level SADC Food Systems Transformation Policy Dialogue in Durban, held alongside the 46th SADC Summit. Policymakers, researchers, and industry representatives discussed ways of making the region's food systems more productive, resilient, and capable of supporting economic growth. Data presented at the discussions indicate that more than 50 million people in the SADC region experience food insecurity each year. In other local news, Parliament's Portfolio Committee on Health has begun close-by-close deliberations on the proposed Tobacco Products and Electronic Delivery Systems Control Bill, which seeks to introduce stricter rules around smoking and vaping in the country. The committee began formally processing the legislation this week after supporting the desirability of the bill in June. One of the major proposed changes in the removal of the current provision allowing designated indoor smoking areas. If the legislation is eventually passed, smoking would therefore face tighter restrictions in indoor public spaces. The bill also seeks to strengthen regulation of electronic delivery systems, including vaping products, bringing them more firmly into the tobacco control framework. On the African continent, more than 1,100 Sudanese nationals have returned to Sudan from Egypt through a voluntary repatriation program aimed at helping displaced Sudanese who want to return home. The group traveled from Cairo in 22 buses organized by the Al-Amal Committee for Voluntary Return, a committee-led initiative working with Sudanese authorities to facilitate the safe return of citizens. Organizers say the return journeys will continue for people who wish to go back and participate in the rebuilding and reconstruction of Sudan. In our news, the United Nations says humanitarian operations in the occupied West Bank are being significantly restricted by a network of more than 900 physical obstacles, including checkpoints, gates, and roadblocks. A United Nations spokesperson, Daniela Cross de Almeida, said restrictions are delaying the delivery of humanitarian assistance and making it difficult for aid organizations to reach people in need. The United Nations says the obstacles are particularly affecting communities in areas where access restrictions have tightened. In Qusra near Nablus, humanitarian and municipal workers have reportedly been unable to reach three Palestinian families who have been isolated in their homes since Tuesday. According to the United Nations, the families became trapped after a settlement outpost was established near their homes and access to the area was further restricted. Lastly, in our news, families of people killed during the Philippines' controversial war on drugs are giving testimony before a newly established truth commission, seeking answers and accountability for deaths that have remained unresolved for years. The hearings in Manila are allowing relatives of alleged victims to recount what happened to their family members and to raise questions about whether killings carried out during anti-drug operations were lawful. The issue relates largely to the campaign launched under President Rodrigo Duterte, during which thousands of people were killed in police operations and suspected vigilante attacks. Human rights organizations have repeatedly raised concerns about possible extrajudicial killings, while Philippine authorities have maintained that many deaths occurred during legitimate anti-narcotics operations. I mean, now to our finances. The rand is trading at 16 rands 20 cents to the dollar, 21 rands 93 cents to the pound, and 18 rands 74 cents to the euro. Gold is trading at $4,375.25 a fine ounce. Brent crude oil is at $87.07 a barrel. In our solar times in the Johannesburg region, Fajr Solar will set in at 19 minutes after 5 a.m. Sunrise will set in at 6:37 a.m. In the Durban region, Fajr Solar will set in at 9 minutes after 5 a.m. Sunrise will set in at 6:30 a.m. I'm Ishaq Rampai with your Radio Islam News. Assalamu alaikum wa rahmatullahi wa barakatuh.
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0: Tune in to Radio Islam International and listen to Mufti Muhammad Aku as he explores the profiles of Sahaba radiallahu anhum, with rare and exceptional stories from the life sketches of our guiding stars. Profiling the lives of Sahaba radiallahu anhum every Friday morning just after 9 a.m.
1: Assalamu alaikum wa rahmatullahi. Ameen ya rabbal alameen. Barakallahu feekum. Subhanallah, so beautiful is our deen that teaches us everything. How to live life. How to aspire to fulfill huququllah. How to try our best and make sure we fulfill huququl ibad. How not to harm others. How to deal with others. How to interact with others. The level of ihsan. The level of taqwa, wara. What is permissible, what is preferable. Subhanallah, how beautiful, how fortunate are we to be Muslims. And how important it is to share what we have with the whole wide world. Because this is the haqq of humanity, that we share the truth that Allah has blessed us with them. That we are the ummatis of Rasulullah sallallahu alayhi wa sallam. And our Muhammad Rasulullah sallallahu alayhi wa sallam is sent for the whole wide world. And you and I have to share the truth with the whole wide world through character and wise words. And if we harm anyone, go out of our way to apologize and ask for maaf. Because we're all going to stand before Allah Ta'ala one day. Allah's beloved alayhi salatu wasalam said, and this hadith is narrated in Sunan Abi Dawud, Sunan Ibn Majah, by Hazrat Usama ibn Shariq radiallahu an. And he said, I was there with the Bedouins, and they were asking Rasulullah sallallahu alayhi wa sallam some questions. And they, among the questions were, is there sin in doing such and such things? A'alina haraj fi kada, O Allah's Nabi, is there sin in doing that? Is there sin in doing this? After posing certain questions, Allah's beloved alayhi salatu wasalam said, O servants of Allah, Allah forgives sins. وَضَعَ اللَّهُ الْحَرَجِ. Except for that person who dishonors another person. He usurps from the honor of another person. He tries to disgrace another person. إِلَّا مَنِ اقْتَرَضَ مِنْ عِرْضِ أَخِيهِ شَيْئًا. He is sinful. فَذَاكَ الَّذِي حَرِجَ. Ya Allah, how important it is to honor others, uplift others, motivate others, and not to harm others, nor look down upon others. Hazrat Mawlana Qasim Sima rahmatullah alayh would teach this, would highlight this, and he would practically practice this. Like when few students laughed at some people in their drunkenness, Mawlana got upset and he said to them, we don't know in which condition we would die in. They could become the greatest of awliya. You and I could be deprived of iman. And then they also asked Allah's Nabi sallallahu alayhi wa sallam, is it right for us not to take medication if we need medication and we don't take medication? Allah's Nabi sallallahu alayhi wa sallam said, it's permissible for you to take medication, O servants of Allah. Because Allah Ta'ala, wherever there's a sickness, Allah has placed with it the cure, except for old age. May Allah Subhanahu wa Ta'ala make it easy for all those who are elderly, and Allah save them from becoming muhtaj. Really, old age is not easy. That's why there's so much of reward for those who will serve the elderly and tolerate them and care for them and love them. And when they say certain things, take it with a pinch of salt. Most of the time they don't mean what they say. That's why, as somebody says so beautifully, old age is not for sissies. So that's why Allah make it easy. That's why the rewards of old age is so tremendous. And the rewards for those who will serve them is really extraordinary, because it is not easy. Then they asked Allah's beloved sallallahu alaihi wasallam, what's the best gift one receives from Allah? Ma khayru ma u'tiya al-'abd. Allah's beloved alayhi salatu wasalam said, beautiful character, khuluqun hasanun. That's the best gift Allah gives one. And where we learn beautiful character, from the amazing life of Rasulullah sallallahu alayhi wa sallam. And Allah speaks of the sunnah and the importance of the sunnah of the beloved of Allah in the different chapters of the Quran al-Kareem. But see this verse in Suratul Ahzab. A'udhu billahi minash shaitanir rajim. Bismillahir rahmanir rahim. Now this is a verse amidst the discussion of the expedition of Khandaq, where the forces of Batil united and unified their forces to eradicate Medina Munawwara. And they charged towards Medina Munawwara. Allah's beloved alayhi salatu wasalam sat Sahaba down and made mashura, subhanallah. And everyone could give their opinion. There was a Sahabi who was new to the society. He was there in Medina, but he was enslaved unjustly. And it took time for him to get himself free, definitely with the help of Rasulullah sallallahu alayhi wasalam. And that quickened the process, and then he would join the mashura and join the company of Rasulullah sallallahu alaihi wasallam and the sahaba kiram radiyallahu anhum. He was made the brother of Abu Darda radiyallahu anhuma. Abu Darda was one of the last of the Ansar to embrace Islam, a prominent businessman, and then he devoted his life to ibadah. So in the mashura, Allah's beloved alayhi salatu wasalam consulted with sahaba radiyallahu anhum, and Hazrat Salman put forth his opinion that what we would do in Persia, in such a situation, we would dig trenches. Subhanallah. And Allah's beloved loved his opinion. And there and then instructed Sahaba radiallahu anhum for that period of approximately, for that distance of approximately 5.3 kilometers, which was one exposed, vulnerable area of Medina Munawwara. Because the other three regions of Medina Munawwara was, subhanallah, divinely protected. Allah subhanahu wa ta'ala brought about a natural fortification for Medina Munawwara. From two directions, there were mountains that were volcanic eruptions prior in history, centuries ago, referred to as the lava of Waqim and Wabra, Harratul Waqim and Harratul Wabra. And the other section was a jungle, a huge forest where it was so deep and thick that an army could not traverse through there. So this one section was exposed, and that's where Sahaba Kiram radiallahu anhum dug the trenches. And as they were digging the trenches, Ya Allah, they were made in groups of 10. And this is also something interesting. Not just everyone do anything. No, Allah's beloved sallallahu alaihi wasallam designated a group of 10 to dig from one point to another, and then the next group, and the next group. And as Hazrat Salman was digging with his men, radiallahu anhum, and they come across a huge boulder, and they tried to strike it. It was on their way. Now they wanted to change the route, because if that boulder is going to be in the middle, the mushrikeen could pounce onto the boulder and then jump over the trench and get through. So to seek permission of Rasulullah sallallahu alaihi wasallam to change the route, Allah's beloved said, wait for me, I would now be joining you shortly. Ananazil. And Allah's beloved came, and he took Allah's name. Now imagine, Sahaba were in such difficulty. There was hunger. For days they hadn't eaten. There was worry. Mushrikeen were coming. The Jews had, in a group of 20 of them, journeyed to Makkah Mukarramah to convince the Mushrikeen, the Quraysh, to charge towards Medina, to terminate Medina, to eradicate Medina. They convinced them and promised their support, and then they convinced the Ghatfan. So an army with 10,000 strong, besides another 2,000 from the Yahud, were en route to Medina Munawwara. So there was a frenzy in Medina, but Sahaba turned to Allah subhanahu wa ta'ala. As Allah's beloved strikes, takes Allah's name, Bismillah, and strikes the boulder. One third turns to soft sand, and this nur that emanates, and Allah's beloved says, there's it, I see Allah taking my deen to the Roman regions. And then the next strike, the Persian regions and the Yemeni regions, meaning Allah's deen will reach far and wide. The ummah of Rasulullah sallallahu alayhi wasallam will be taking Allah's deen far and wide. Now imagine the Sahaba's iman. وَلَمَّا رَأَى الْمُؤْمِنُونَ الْأَحْزَابِ. 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This is what Allah Ta'ala and His Rasul sallallahu alayhi wa sallam have promised us. Allah and His Rasul are true. And this situation increased them in iman. But the hypocrites, وَإِذْ يَقُولُ الْمُنَافِقُونَ وَالَّذِينَ فِي قُلُوبِهِمْ مَرَضٌ, those with diseases in their hearts, what did they say? Allah Ta'ala and His Prophet Sallallahu Alaihi Wasallam just speak lies. نَعُوذُ بِاللَّهِ إِلَّا غُرُورًا. Allah save us. Now yes, this is the test of iman. Imagine the situation, this poverty in one home, there's bitter cold in the winter, there's no blankets, the family can't afford the electricity, there's no food at home, and the father says to the children, don't worry, tomorrow you're going to stay, you're going to live in the president's quarters. And the children, you know, out of respect will keep quiet, otherwise deep down they'll be thinking what the old man is saying. But look at the iman of Sahaba Kiram radiallahu anhu. Quran enshrines their faith. This increased them in iman. And Allah's beloved struck this boulder. In another report, there was another boulder. This first report is in all the books of hadith. There's another report in the Sirah of Ibn Hisham. There was another boulder wherein Allah's beloved sallallahu alayhi wa sallam took water, placed his saliva in there and poured it onto the boulder. And alhamdulillah, it collapsed and turned into soft sand. Hazrat Jabir sees the hunger of Rasulullah, because Sahaba had stones tied to their bellies because they hadn't eaten for days. He goes home and requests his wife, I've seen hunger in my Nabi Sallallahu Alaihi Wasallam. Can you prepare something for us? What do you have? She says, I have a little bit of barley and I have a little lamb. He requests her, please, can you prepare it? And then he rushes to Allah's Nabi Sallallahu Alaihi Wasallam with the good news. And he whispers in his ears, I have a little bit of food. You and a few others, please come. Now generally when you are invited, you have to attend. You can't just bring others without the permission of the host. But this is Allah's beloved, this is his speciality. And the ikram is actually Rasulullah Sallallahu Alaihi Wasallam's ikram, as we'll see in the event as it unfolds and unravels. Allah's beloved asked Hazrat Jabir what was prepared. And then he announces, O people of the Khandaq, Ya Ahl al-Khandaq, Hazrat Jabir has prepared a feast for you. Inna Jabiran qad sana'a lakum suran fahayya halam bikum. And every one of them rush and charge in the direction of the home of Hazrat Jabir. Hazrat Jabir rushes home to mention this to his wife. See, Allah's Nabi and all the Sahaba are coming. She was calm and cool and composed. Sahabiyat, Allah, Allah, Allah. Did you invite them, O Allah's Nabi? He said, Allah's Nabi, not me. She said, Allah's Nabi knows then. Calm and cool she was. Allah's beloved then sent a message. Don't open the oven and don't remove the pot. Don't remove the lid from the pot and the pot from the poiki, from the stand over the fire. I am coming now. Alayhi salatu wassalam.
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1: Bismillah ar-Rahman ar-Rahim. Shaykh, after praising Allah Ta'ala, says, we thank Allah Subhanahu wa Ta'ala, who has enabled us to gather here to carry out, to implement an amazing verse of the Quran Kareem, where Allah says, remind the believer, because the reminder will benefit the believer.
2: So alhamdulillah, Allah subhanahu wa ta'ala في هذه الأيام المباركة ربنا أكرمنا بجهد النبي عليه الصلاة والسلام.
1: In these days, Allah subhanahu wa ta'ala has blessed us with the effort of Rasulullah sallallahu alayhi wa sallam.
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1: This is the only ummah that has received the work of their Nabi alayhi salatu
2: wasalam.
1: This is something glorious for this ummah.
2: Mm-hmm.
1: We are the ummah of who? The ummah of the Prophet sallallahu alayhi wa
2: sallam. هو هذا الرسول؟ هو الرسول العظيم صلى الله.
1: Who is this Prophet? He is the greatest Prophet sallallahu alayhi wa sallam.
2: هو سيد الأنبياء.
1: The leader of all
3: the prophets. The beloved of Allah Ta'ala. We are his ummah. We are attributed to him. We affiliate to him. We are attributed to him. And he is our link. Deen is our link to him. This work is the link to him. He said, alayhi salatu wasalam, convey from me, from me, from me, even if it is one verse.
2: فهذا شرف عظيم لهذه الأمة.
3: This is an honor for this ummah.
2: والذي يقوم بهذا العمل يكون عظيم عند الله سبحانه.
3: The one who does this work becomes great by Allah Ta'ala.
2: ونحن نقوم بما نستطيع والله الذي يعين ويساعد.
3: We can do what we can. Allah alone will help and assist and support and fulfill.
2: ذهبنا إلى البرازيل 40 يوما.
3: We went to Brazil for Chile for 40 days.
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3: We in that masjid and there was none, there was no one in that masjid to help the work or the deen. And when we go in Jamaat, we go to move and move others and do the work, not to sit in the masjid only.
2: قالوا البرازيل انتبهوا هناك إجرام كثير يقتلوك يأخذوا منك المال هكذا.
3: Before we went to Brazil, we were given guys words by others that be careful when you get to Brazil, it's dangerous, don't loiter, don't go anywhere, you could get hijacked or your wealth could get stolen.
2: فنحن ذهبنا نتجول في الجولة.
3: We went on gush.
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3: And we had our wealth, our money, our kitties with us.
2: ونحن نمشي في الطريق.
3: And as we were walking on the road,
2: رجل برازيلي طويل كبير,
3: a tall, big-sized Brazilian approaches us.
2: هو يتكلم.
3: As he spoke to us,
2: نحن لا نفهم.
3: We couldn't understand him.
2: ونحن نخاف.
3: And we got worried.
2: وهو يأتي إلينا.
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3: We even got more petrified.
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3: There wasn't a translator with us.
2: لا نفهم كلامه.
3: We couldn't understand him.
2: معنا أموال كثيرة.
3: We had wealth in our pockets.
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3: We were worried about the hijackers.
2: الأمير قال نعود إلى المسجد.
3: The Amir then said, let's return to the masjid.
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3: As we're returning to the masjid,
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3: We're looking right and left, and he is still walking behind us.
2: الحمد لله دخلنا المسجد.
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2: في المسجد يوجد مترجم.
3: In the masjid, there happened to be a man from there. He could translate for us.
2: تعال يا مترجم.
3: We asked him, brother, come.
2: ماذا يريد?
3: Ask this brother, what does he want?
2: هو قال.
3: Allah. He said.
2: أنا كنت واقفا في الشارع.
3: I was standing on the street.
2: وهم في نهاية الشارع.
3: And they were in another corner of the street.
2: أنا رأيت نور يمشي معهم.
3: I saw a celestial light walk with them.
2: ليس نور الشمس.
3: It wasn't the light of the sun.
2: هم يمشي والنور يمشي معهم.
3: As they walked, there was the celestial, special, spectacular light walking with them.
2: ويأتي هذا في أذني يقول اذهب معهم امشي معهم.
3: And there was a whisper in my ears, repeating in my ears, go with them, join them, sit with them.
2: فأنا آتي إليكم أقول لو سمحتم لو تكرمتم ممكن أمشي معكم.
3: As I came to them and I'm beseeching them, please allow me, I beseech you, can I join you, can I walk with you, can I be with you.
2: ولكن أنتم لا تردون.
3: But they could not respond to me.
2: فقلت ممكن أنتم أصلا لا تسمعوا.
3: Maybe I thought maybe you couldn't hear me.
2: فأنا أرفع صوتي.
3: So because you couldn't hear me, I thought maybe you were hard of hearing. I raised my voice for you all to hear me. I'm beseeching you all, I beg you all, can I join you all, can I be with you all? But you all still did not respond. So that's why I walked behind you all. We spoke not even 5 minutes. There and then he embraced Islam.
2: فالله سبحانه وتعالى يريد الحركة منا.
3: Allah wants us to move for Allah.
2: لا نعلم اللغة.
3: Even though we don't understand the language.
2: لا يوجد الدليل.
3: There wasn't any guide to take us around.
2: وكل أسباب الخطر معنا.
3: And there were all sorts of danger and risks surrounding us.
2: ولكن الله يبين لنا قدرته.
3: Allah Allah is showing us His greatness.
2: عندما وصلنا إلى البرازيل يأتي شاب عمره 19 سنة.
3: We arrived in Brazil. A young man at the age of 18 approached us.
2: هو يقول أنا مسلم جديد.
3: He said, "I'm a revert, recent convert to Islam."
2: فنحن نسأله ما هو سبب إسلامك.
3: We asked him, "What prompted you to embrace Islam?"
2: قال كلمتين.
3: He said there were two statements, two utterances, two words.
2: قال كنت أسكن في قرية ليس فيها عرب ولا مسلمين.
3: I lived in a community. There wasn't any Muslim there, no Arab there.
2: وكنت أشتغل في الكمبيوتر في النت.
3: And I was, my work was on the computer via the net, the computer.
2: وأنا أرى كلمتين عجيبتين غريبتين.
3: Two strange, interesting words kept on coming up, propping up.
2: وجدت مكتوب القرآن الكريم.
3: Those words stated the noble Quran.
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3: These words kept on repeating at me, and then I wondered, what is the Quran? Is it the name of an individual, a person, a town, a leader? Who? What does the Quran Kareem refer to?
2: ولا يوجد عرب مسلمين أسألهم.
3: There was no Muslim, no Arab in that community who I could ask.
2: فأنا بحثت أكثر وأكثر في النت.
3: And then I researched further and further on the net.
2: وفي خلال أسبوع أنا دخلت في الإسلام.
3: And amidst that, those 2 weeks, I embraced Islam.
2: فهو دخل بالإسلام عن طريق النت.
3: He embraced Islam via the net.
2: الله يبين لنا هو ليس بحاجة لنا.
3: Allah is showing us that He does not need us.
2: هذا النت الذي فيه الفساد الكبير كان سببا في إسلامي.
3: An avenue of utter corruption became a means of somebody's hidayah.
2: فهو يقول الآن أريد أن أقرأ كتاب المسلمين.
3: Now he's searching because he wants to read the book of the Muslims.
2: ولكن يقول مترجم باللغة البرازيلية.
3: Now he's looking for a translation of the Quran in the Brazilian language.
2: لا لا لا لا أريد أقرأه باللغة العربية.
3: So we're telling him translate, read the translation. He says no, I want to read the Quran in Arabic, the original language.
2: فعن طريق النت تعلم اللغة العربية.
3: And via the net, he learned the Arabic language to speak, to write, to read.
2: أقول له تعال اكتب لي. هو يكتب لغة عربية فصحى بالفتحة بالضمة بالكسرة.
3: We were not sure if what he's saying is true. We couldn't believe it, so we asked him, show us, write for us. And he was writing the Arabic language correctly with the harakat and with eloquence.
2: ولكنه كل يوم هو يبكي.
3: But daily he would cry.
2: نقول لماذا تبكي؟
3: Why would you cry, brother?
2: يقول أبي عرضت عليه الإسلام لم يقبل.
3: But my father, who I offered Islam, I presented Islam to him, and he did not embrace.
2: أنا أخاف عليه النار.
3: I fear for him hellfire.
2: يقول أنتم من المدينة المنورة.
3: He says you come from Medina Munawwara, the city of the Prophet عليه الصلاة.
2: أنتم ستتكلموا معه.
3: Please, you all speak to my father.
2: أنا له طيب.
3: We said yes, for sure.
2: هو يكلمه يأتي من بلد أخرى يأتي بالقطار.
3: He was, his father was coming from another town via the train.
2: ويقول أجلس معكم يوما واحدا.
3: His father agreed and said, "I'll join you all for a day."
2: فنحن نتكلم معه ونرغبه ونكرمه ولكن شيطانه قوي هو لا يريد.
3: And in, during that day, we spoke to him, we honored him, we made his ikram, we tried to convince him, but seemingly his devil was quite staunch and he was not prepared to embrace.
2: وفي نهاية اليوم هو يريد العودة إلى بلده.
3: At the end of that same day, he wants to go back to his town.
2: فنحن طلبنا أوبر.
3: We requested an Uber for him.
2: وطلع هو في الأمام وأنا وابنه واحد من الأحباب في المقعد الخلفية.
3: Myself, Asati, and his son at the back, and he was in front of the Uber.
2: الآن ابنه يحاول معه آخر مجال آخر فرصة يقول يا أبتي بالأدب بالاحترام.
3: His son then tried one last time. Beloved father, my beloved father, please look into it. Embrace Islam. He tried one last attempt. This time, the father raised his voice in refusal. And he started reprimanding his son. And this was in their language. We couldn't understand. But who is listening to this entire conversation? The driver of the Uber. So the driver asks the father who's next to him, who's this respectable, honorable, noble young man who speaks to you with such utter respect and reverence? Who is he to you?
4: يقول هذا ابني. يقول أنت أحمد الله هذا ابنك. أنا ابني أمس طردني خارج البيت.
3: He said, "This is my son." So the driver is telling him, "Thank God that your son has such reverence for you. Just yesterday, my own son kicked me out of the house."
4: وسكتوا وسكتنا ونحن لا نفهم اللغة ولكن شعرنا الجو فيه مشكلة.
3: Now all of them remained silent. The driver, the father, the son. We couldn't understand, but we could sense that there was something very emotional happening in the ambiance.
4: ووصلنا إلى محطة القطار.
3: When we arrived at the station, the train station.
4: ونزلنا لنودع أبوه.
3: We disembarked to bid his father farewell.
4: قال أنا مستعد أدخل في الإسلام.
3: There and then he said, "I am now ready to embrace Islam."
4: من هو السبب؟ سائق الأوبر.
3: What caused the father's Islam was the driver of the Uber.
4: وهو غير مسلم.
3: He wasn't even a Muslim.
4: فهذه علامة أخرى الله يرسلها يقول أنا ليس بحاجة لكم.
3: Allah is showing us that Allah needs us not. This man embraced Islam via a driver who wasn't even Muslim. Allah is doing.
4: إن أحسنتم أحسنتم لأنفسكم.
3: Allah says, if you do good for my deen, you doing it for yourself, I don't need you.
4: فنحن نحسن لأنفسنا.
3: Let's do ourselves a favor. Take pity on ourselves and do good for Allah's work.
4: فالذي يكون الدين في حياته قبره يكون روضا رياض الجنة.
3: The one who brings deen in his life, his own grave will become a garden of paradise.
4: والذي يتعلم الدين ويستطيع أن يجيب في القبر من ربك ما دينك من نبي.
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3: Today this deen is made so readily available to us.
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3: 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Today Allah made it convenient for us to a great extent.
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3: Every one of us should at least make the intention that how can this deen reach the corners of the world, every nook and corner of the world.
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3: This is a blessed night.
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3: Allah's beloved said, certain days of Allah, Allah gives you breezes of His mercy. Go forward and put yourself forward to acquire these blessings of Allah.
4: فنحن ننوي إن شاء الله كيف يكون الدين الكامل في حياتنا وفي الآخرين.
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4: من ينوي هذه النية؟
3: Who will make this intention, brothers? That deen come into us and humanity.
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3: 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We should establish it and we should aspire to participate in these noble a'mal of Rasulullah sallallahu alayhi wa sallam.
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3: The one who does these a'mal is imitating those who migrated in Allah, the Sahaba, Muhajirin and the Ansar. And the one who at least imitates, aspires to become like a nation, a people, will be resurrected with them.
4: So inshallah we make inshallah.
3: Let's make this intention, my friend.
4: Inshallah. Niyya qawiyya fil qalb.
3: Strong determination from the heart.
4: Wa sallallahu wa sallam ala sayyidina.
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6: The amal of sending salutations upon Rasulullah sallallahu alayhi wasallam is so pertinent. Among the deeds most meritorious, among the deeds beloved to Allah subhanahu wa ta'ala. Imagine, when sending salutations upon Rasulullah sallallahu alayhi wasallam, the Quran changes its expression. Quran sends greetings upon the Anbiya alayhim as-salam. Salamun ala Ilyasin. Salamun ala Nuhin fil alameen. Salamun ala Ibrahim. Salamun ala Musa wa Harun. Salamun ala Ilyasin. But when the Quran Kareem sends salutations upon Janab Rasulullah sallallahu alayhi wasallam, the Quran's expression changes. Allahu Akbar. What was or would have been required would have been Salamun ala Muhammad sallallahu alayhi wasallam. But Quran does not do that. In Surah Al-Ahzab, Allah says, Inna Allah wa malaikatahu yusalluna ala nabi. Inna Allah wa malaikatahu yusalluna ala nabi. Ya ayyuhal ladhina amanu sallu alayhi wasallimu taslima. Indeed, Allah, verily Allah, most definitely Allah, inna Allah, and Allah's angels, wa malaikatahu, are sending Allah's blessings and mercies and greatness and status, yusalloon. Allah is sending. The malaika of Allah asking Allah to send special mercies, special blessings. Upon whom? Ala Nabi. Upon the Nabi. As though the Quran Sharif is portraying that everyone should know this Nabi. Because this is such a Nabi of Allah that from the time of Hazrat Adam alayhi salatu wasalam, every Nabi of Allah mentioned to his ummah, who is this Nabi of Allah? In the Quran Kareem, in Surah Ali Imran, Allah addresses every Nabi. وَإِذْ أَخَذَ اللَّهُ مِيثَاقَ النَّبِيِّينَ. 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That I have granted thee the book and the wisdom, prophethood. But then when he has to come, ثُمَّ جَاءَكُمْ رَسُولٌ. When that great Nabi, Tanween for Ta'aleem there, that every Nabi is told beforehand that if this final Nabi is to come in your time, yes, he will come in his time, but if he was to come in your time, He will confirm what you have come with. You will have to bring firm faith in him. لَتُؤْمِنُنَّ بِهِ. And you would have to help him, this Nabi of Allah, in his mission. Then Allah made every Nabi acknowledge and pledge. قَالَ أَقْرَرْتُمْ وَأَخَذْتُمْ عَلَىٰ ذَلِكُمْ إِصْرِي. قَالُوا أَقْرَرْنَا. قَالَ فَاشْهَدُوا وَأَنَا مَعَكُمْ مِنَ الشَّاهِدِينَ. With such emphasis, every Nabi was told about Janab Rasulullah sallallahu alayhi wasallam. That's why even in all the previous scriptures, every one of them has mention of Rasulullah sallallahu alaihi wasallam. Even in the Bhagavad Gita, even in the Old Testament, the New Testament, and all scriptures that came, and all books that are there. Most of these scriptures that we mentioned, Allah knows where they came from, because the original Subhanallah is not available. Even the Torah and the Injil, these were books revealed to the Anbiya alayhi wasallam, Allah's advice for the nations. But what they have is chronicles and historical events by different people, mixed with tales, mixed with stories. Like how there are some books of ancient history mixed with tales, mixed with what is reality, mixed with what is made up stories. This is basically what they have. And sadly, most of what they have in the scriptures are distorted. But despite that, mention is clear of aspects, so many aspects of the blessed life of Rasulullah sallallahu alaihi wasallam. His Mubarak birth, his journey from Makkah Mukarramah to Madinah Munawwara, his victory in Badr, his conquest in Badr, the support of the Ansar, and his conquest and his entry into Makkah with 10,000 Sahaba radiallahu anhum. So clear is the mention of Janab Rasulullah sallallahu alayhi wasallam, the greatest of Allah's creation. When the Quran Kareem says that Allah, indeed Allah is sending Allah's blessing,

Sahabi, you will hear in the masjid on Friday, أقرأهم أبي بن كعب. The greatest Qari of this ummah is Hazrat Ubay ibn Ka'ab radiallahu anhu. When Allah's Nabi sallallahu alayhi wa sallam mentioned the signs of Qiyamah, that Rajifa, Radifa, these ruptures and thunderous explosions before Judgment Day is coming and has come, awaken, remember Allah, remember death, prepare to meet Allah. Then the hadith mentions this aspect that will help us in all these difficult times. Oh Allah's Nabi sallallahu alayhi wa sallam, from my time of amal and ibadah, how much of that time should be dedicated to salutations upon Janab Rasulullah sallallahu alayhi wa sallam? He said, oh Allah's Nabi, if I spend quarter of that time, for example, if that time that he would make ibadat was 4 hours, for example, should an hour should I do dedicate to durood? If that time I'm giving is 2 hours, half an hour should be dedicated to durood. Allah's Nabi said, well and good, but if you increase, it's better for you. Oh Allah's Nabi, then half that time would be dedicated to durood. Allah's Nabi sallallahu alayhi wa sallam, dedicated to durood. Allah's beloved said, you may, but if you increase, it's better for you indeed. Oh Allah's Nabi sallallahu alayhi wa sallam, what about 2/3? Allah's Nabi's response was the same. More is better for you. What about all my time that's dedicated for these, for my optional ibadat? All of that time being dedicated to durood. Allah's Nabi said, when you would spend your time in sending salutations upon the beloved of Allah sallallahu alaihi wasallam in abundance, then Allah would resolve all your problems and forgive all your sins and take care of all your needs. إِذَن تُكْفَى هَمَّكَ وَيُغْفَرُ لَكَ ذَنْبُكَ. Imagine the blessings of salutations upon the beloved of Allah alayhi salatu min Allahi wa taslimat. Allah give us all tawfiq. In the Hizb al-Azam, on the Fridays, du'as, there's so many beautiful durood there. And then in the 40 durood, there's so many beautiful durood from the hadith of Rasulullah sallallahu alayhi wa sallam. And there's so many beautiful durood in the hadith and in the teachings of the pious and in the words of the pious that we should repeat and send. In Dala'ilul Khairat, subhanallah, a book profound, encompassing so amazing wordings of sending salutations upon Janabi Rasulullah sallallahu alayhi wa sallam. May Allah enable us with tawfiq to carry out this beautiful, wonderful amal. Hazrat Ubay ibn Ka'ab radiallahu anhu would also recite a lot of Quran. He would complete his khatam of the Quran Kareem throughout the year every 8 days. And it was common amongst the Sahaba kiram radiallahu anhum that they would complete a khatam of the Quran Kareem every 7 days. Now Ramadan is coming. Let us increase in our tilawa. Let's connect to Allah even more. Let's improve our recital. Let's take our time to be in the masjid. Let's stay away from bad company and evil practices and sins. Let's join in the company of the righteous, the pious. Like Allah's beloved sallallahu alaihi wasallam's discussions was attended by the Sahaba radiallahu anhum, and they would bring their sons along to benefit. When the ladies' ta'aleem is taking place, my mother should take their daughters from a young age so that they learn to love this beautiful environment. Otherwise, really, so much of filth is made available in different forms, even from gadgets, right in our very pockets. Ya Allah, madad farmade. Then Allah's beloved sallallahu alayhi wa sallam said to Hazrat the Sahabi who posed this question, as narrated by Hazrat Samura, that the one who leads a community in salah should make it light for them and make it easy for them, because among the community are the aged, the sickly, the weak and the needy. Then Allah's Nabi said some words that I didn't hear properly. And I asked my father, what did Allah's Nabi say? My father said, Allah's Nabi mentioned the Dajjals that are to come. And this is prior to the main Dajjal. Allah's Nabi said, be careful of these liars, that they would make us think success is elsewhere. But success is in Allah's deen. And what these kazzabin, these liars, the wording of the hadith is inna bayna yaday sa'a kazzabin, prior to Dajjal, this is, they would be big liars, kazzab, the hyperbole, emphasis for kadhib. And these are fitan that are trying to trick us and our children into misunderstanding what is true happiness and success, where the world is towards one direction, thinking that happiness is in things and in wealth and in vice and in sins.

0: and in fame. And those who have it are living in misery. And those that don't have it are admiring and hankering behind the lifestyle of those who have it. But we're not realizing success is in Allah's deen. We hear this message weekly in all the masajid. MashaAllah, our brothers stand up after the salah and they address the congregation. SubhanAllah, adhere to those words, deliberate over those words. Brothers, elders, my success, your success, the success of the entire humanity, my success, your success, and humanity's success is in Allah's deen. What profound words. Let's take these words to heart. Allah's deen will give us success. For this to come into our lives, we have to strive. We have to make an effort. We understand this when it comes to our companies, our offices, our garages, our firms. Why don't we understand it when it comes to Allah's deen? A man who got a garden, he puts effort in it for it to become beautiful and palatial. For this to come into our life, we have to make an effort. Concerning this, there's a discussion. Let's participate. SubhanAllah. Let's ponder and deliberate over these words. Allah give us tawfiq.
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Assalamu alaikum wa rahmatullahi wa barakatuh. Ahlan wa sahlan wa marhaban bikum and welcome to Sabah al Muslim Drive Time on Radio Islam International. It is a Friday morning, Yawmul Jumu'ah, the first of Rabi'ul Awwal 1448. The moon was sighted last night, so it's the first of the new month. Also, the 14th of August 2026. Sulaiman Rawat is the name. By the permission, the grace, the mercy, the decision, and the decree of Allah Tabaraka wa Ta'ala, we will be keeping you company between now and 9 a.m. We welcome those listening to us on the radio in Gauteng, medium wave 1548. Those listening to us throughout South Africa, DSTV's audio bouquet, channel 826. Those listening to us throughout Southern Africa, free-to-air satellite decoders. And then those listening to us globally via audio streaming on the website, radioislam.co.za. Yes, we're kind of like halfway between one Ramadan and the next, right? If we do a quick count, you're looking at Shawwal, Dhul Qa'dah, Dhul Hijjah, Muharram, and Safar. So 5 months have lapsed since the end of the next Ramadan. And now you've got Rabiul Awwal, Rabiul Akhir, Jumad al-Ula, Jumad al-Ukhra, Rajab and Sha'ban. Another 6 months before the commencement of the next Ramadan. So you're kind of like reaching the halfway point between the end of one Ramadan and the beginning of the next Ramadan. May Allah tabaraka wa ta'ala grant us barakah to be able to see another Ramadan. We commence the day or the program by reflecting on the name of Allah tabaraka wa ta'ala, Ash-Shakur, the being who is most appreciative, and that being who grants in abundance for little. So Allah tabaraka wa ta'ala is extremely appreciative. For simple acts, He grants great rewards. As an example, in Sahih Bukhari, there's a hadith where Allah tabaraka wa ta'ala says, when a servant comes to me by one span, I go closer to him by one arm's length. When he comes to me by one arm's length, I go closer to him by two arm's length. When he comes walking to me, I go running to him. So Allah is extremely appreciative. Allah gives you much more than what you deserve. We explained yesterday, you know, you move a branch out of the road that is obstructing people, the prostitute who gave a thirsty dog water. Simple acts, and Allah tabaraka wa ta'ala forgave people for great sins, for major sins. Purity is half of faith, another hadith, right, in Muslim. So praising Allah, saying Alhamdulillah, fills the scales. Glorifying and praising Allah by saying Subhanallah, Alhamdulillah, both fill or rewards, or the rewards fill all the space between the heavens and the earth. Salah is a light. Charity is a proof. Patience is an illumination. The Quran is an evidence for you or against you. Every person departs in the morning and sells his soul. He either frees it or destroys it. That hadith also tells us that a simple act of saying Subhanallah is something that can fill the heavens and the earth in terms of reward. So Allah is a Shakur, the being who is most appreciative, who grants in abundance for little. Do that little and do it constantly and consistently, and you'll see how Allah Tabaraka wa Ta'ala will bless you, not only in rewards, but in many other ways.

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That is obviously in reference to the state of the sinners and unbelievers on the day of Qiyamah. Eyes will be shedding blood and teeth will become embers. So before that, O Allah, grant me profusely weeping eyes. Eyes that weep out of regret for my wrongdoing, out of longing to meet you, and that will comfort the heart because it's flowing out of your fear. Tears that flow out of the fear of Allah tabaraka wa ta'ala are tears that will comfort the heart. Let me cry and regret my actions and remedy them whilst I'm still alive so that I don't find myself in that position where the eyes have to cry blood and the teeth become ember. Let me rather use my mouth and let me use my eyes in the right way now so that I don't get punished in the after. O Allah, grant me profusely weeping eyes that comfort the heart with tears that flow out of your fear before the time comes when eyes will be shedding blood and teeth will become embers. 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

0: So first up, we're speaking to Sharon Ikemberam, a human rights, or rather a member of Kopanam Africa Against Xenophobia and Lawyers for Human Rights, about the cost that South Africa had to bear to repatriate those who are not in the country legally after the recent protest and marching. So that's coming up in a bit. After that, the headlines, the recitation of Surah Yasin. We'll talk about the newspaper headlines just before 7. After 7, our hadith for the morning on the theme of Jumu'ah. And we'll be talking Rabi'ul Awwal as well, and what you can expect on Radio Islam International in the coming month. Then at about 20 past 7, we focus on Gaza. After 7:30, Maulana Wajah with us in studio. Tafsir of Surat Rum continues. The Middle East report with James Dorsey will be just after the tafsir at about 7:45 or so. Then we've got the Asri report that comes up just after 8. We will wrap up our theme discussion for this week, and that's on the topic of women who shaped us. So that will take place between 8 and 9. And then we talk about a community initiative here in Indonesia that's coordinated by the Jamiatul Ulama South Gauteng branch at about 7:40. The WhatsApp number 0727861548 and the email address smr@radioislam.co.za.
1: Sabah al-Muslim is brought to you by Mercedes-Benz Johannesburg South, agents for Mercedes-Benz cars, Mercedes-Benz vans, and Mercedes EQ.
2: The only Muslim-owned Mercedes-Benz dealership in Johannesburg.
0: South Africa has bled money to repatriate foreigners who fled the country following xenophobic attacks. The Department of Home Affairs faces severe fiscal pressure after incurring nearly 293 million in unbudgeted expenses to repatriate and deport foreign nationals. At the same time, the sudden loss of workers have left several industries in limbo. Factories, farms, and even ordinary households were scrambling for labor after thousands of foreign workers left in a matter of weeks. Kopanam Africa Against Xenophobia and Lawyers for Human Rights is Sharon Ikemberam joins us on the line. A very good morning to you, Sharon, and welcome.
3: Good morning. Thank you for having us.
0: Where does this figure originate from? 300 million rand is the figure that reports are suggesting that government had to spend to repatriate those who needed to leave the country.
3: I can only just read the figures that the Department of Disaster Management Affairs issued yesterday in a statement saying that the repatriation program has concluded on the 12th of August. And it's according to the government, it saw the so-called voluntary return of 56,000 Malawians, almost 57,000 Malawians. And amongst those, very, very shamefully, is included about 4,000 children. It states there was about 700 pregnant women. And actually, in its own statement, it states, underscoring the vulnerability of many of the returnees. So, you know, given those numbers, I think that that does sound like the cost that would have been incurred in this process. But it does not speak about the humanitarian response by faith-based organizations and organizations like Kopanang Africa Against Xenophobia that assisted and supported people on the route as they were being taken out of the country back to their home countries.
0: Those that were behind the marches and the protests are likely to argue that yes, it's a significant figure of money that was used, but it would benefit the economy in the long run if more South African citizens are employed as a result. In other words, they're saying yes, short term pain, but there will be long term gain.
3: Well, I mean, you know, it's clear that the systemic problems in our country, the fact that unemployment is exceeding 40%, the fact that 60% of young people are unemployed, is not going to be resolved by sending 300,000, 400,000 people back to their home countries. The statistics, the research, the evidence-based information indicates that the unemployment is affecting graduates. The unemployment is affecting people who have completed their matric, completed post-matric education qualifications, and are walking the streets. There's evidence that it's doctors, nurses, lawyers, teachers that cannot find work in our country. And I don't need to draw a map to say that getting rid of 300,000 people is not going to solve those problems. Getting rid of 300,000 people is not going to solve the serious crisis around service delivery, lack of water, lack of power that many, many homes suffer from in 51 years into our democracy.
0: We hear reports about certain industries that are now scrambling and struggling to replace those who had to leave quite abruptly. Again, the argument is, you know, short-term pain, long-term gain. Whilst you make a valid point, it is not going to sort out unemployment and service delivery in a holistic manner. Those behind the initiatives argue that this is going to be an incremental process. It's not something that if you can't sort it out all at once, that you don't achieve what you can achieve. And they see this as a sort of victory, that at least those who have left have opened up spaces for South Africans who are unemployed to fill.
3: Well, I mean, I think your opening comments demonstrated, right, that even with this, we still are left today after this, what I would call a carnage, a forcibly displaced people, thousands of people. People woke up the next day and their situation had not changed. And I think that it is important at this point to point out who the they is, who is this forces, whether it's March on March, whether it's the vigilantes that have been attacking people, killing people, simply because they are foreign nationals, or they are actually from the African continent. And I think that what we should be talking about is that there is a very carefully orchestrated targeting by right-wing forces. And it is around the fact that, number one, our testament of the endurance of human rights values as a society, as was demonstrated in the ICC case of genocidal charges against Israel. And that was the most incredible judgment, taking on Donald Trump, taking on the imperialist forces, that no other country has done. And I think that this is what we are seeing. Because our country, the anti-apartheid struggle was an international struggle, and it demonstrated the commitment to justice and equality for all. And it was built on solidarity. So this, what we have seen in the form of March in March, Operation Dudula, and very small groupings is a worrying trend in our country. And we have to be asking the questions of why do they exist, who is funding them, and what their real intentions are. It's not to deal with the systemic poverty in our country and inequality. And of course, that is a conversation we have to have. What are we doing as a people to address the increasing food insecurity, the worsening situation in informal settlements, collapsing municipalities, deteriorating public health services as you go into local government elections in November?
0: Is there evidence to suggest that certain nationalities of who were targeted? You mentioned early on about Malawians. Some days ago when I did this interview with the spokesperson for March in March, he said their primary focus is on the township economies. If the foreign nationals there or those who own the shops happen to be of a particular nationality or happen to be of a particular faith, then that is coincidental, but that they are not specifically targeting certain nationalities or faith groups. Is there evidence to suggest otherwise?
3: Look, from what we have been witnessing as Kopanang Africa Against Xenophobia, working on the ground, working in communities, the the way in which the vigilantes, and I will call them vigilantes, because when people march, when they have informed local authorities, that's a constitutional, you know, they're doing it as per the constitution, and there's no argument, there's no attacking that protest in our country where people died for our right to be able to march and protest. What is of concern is the vigilante acts when they attack foreign national shops, when they go in and loot, and when they target people. And that is, there's no selection of which country you come from. And the danger is that in provinces like Limpopo, it's now gone to the next level of targeting people based on what language they speak and what words they don't pronounce properly. That's in its purest form xenophobia. It's targeting people that they feel because of the color of their skin or because of the way that they speak, they should be a foreign national. And I can give you many stories of experiences of South Africans at the hands of the vigilantes simply because they have a darker skin, or if their accent is suspicious to be from another country, whether it's Mozambique or whether it's any other country on the continent. So it's xenophobia, and we must call it that. But it's also scapegoating of migrants. So there's no question of targeting a particular nationality. It's simply the political parties like Action SA and like Patriotic Alliance are in collaboration with the vigilante forces because they are using this in their strategy to get votes in November. And we should stand firmly that we do not vote for xenophobes. We do not vote for racists. Mm-hmm. That's the country that we fought against, the apartheid state. And our country has an equality clause that we fought for. And we are, lauded across the world for that powerful section in our constitution that confirms the right and dignity of all who live in our country.
0: Sharon, thank you so much for your time.
3: Thank you very much.
0: It's time now for the headlines, then the recitation of Surah Yasin this morning by Sheikh Muhammad Ayyub.

0: Well, it's just gone 11 minutes past 7. Welcome back to Sabah, Muslim on Radio Islam International. I'm looking at the temperature. It says currently it's 1 degree in Johannesburg. When I came to work earlier this morning, I mean, it's starting to warm up in comparison to Tuesday, Wednesday, but I did feel the chill. Other apps are saying it's about 4 degrees. But we're looking at a maximum of 16 today, much better than 6 or 7 that we were experiencing earlier in the week. And by midweek next week, it will be fairly warm in terms of the predictions, right? You're going towards the mid the mid-20s by next week, Wednesday, Thursday. The weekend will also be not too bad. I mean, 18 tomorrow and 20 on Sunday, and you're going to see the sun, inshallah. Port Elizabeth is cloudy today, but 25, and 21 tomorrow, 25 again on Sunday, but cloudy throughout. Durban, 22 and sunny today, 23 tomorrow, sunny, 24 on Sunday, gets warmer, 26 on Monday. So nice warm weather. Cape Town, it's 18 degrees, 19 tomorrow, 17 on Sunday, and it picks up again towards the 20s in the early part of next week. But Cape Town's minimums are not too bad. I mean, between 9 and 11. Durban's always good, right? The minimums between 13 and 17. Imagine minimum of 17 early next week in Durban. Port Elizabeth also 12 to 14 minimums. Joburg, we're still between a minimum of 4 and 7. For the next couple of days. So that gives you some insight and perspective. The weather is obviously on the top of many people's minds as a result of the cold snap that we had. On the international front, the US is eyeing an indefinite Iran naval blockade. Vice President Vance outlined Washington's key objectives in the Iran issue as keeping energy prices stable for Americans, preventing Tehran from acquiring nuclear weapons, and securing a stronger U.S. position. The Secretary of Defense, Peter Hegseth, said that the U.S. can sustain its blockade against Iran indefinitely. Iran's military is disputing U.S. assertions that maritime traffic flows normally through the Strait of Hormuz, maintaining that no vessel passes without its authorization. The Treasury Secretary in the U.S. said the U.S. will apply measures against Iran that have never been seen before. So quite a bit of big talk. The U.S. Treasury Secretary said that they'll apply measures of economic isolation that Iran has never seen has never been seen on a country. Has never been seen on a country. Jared Kushner is planning to visit Israel and Egypt next week for talks on Gaza. He'll be accompanied by Tony Blair and Nikolai Mlendadov, an ex-UN envoy now serving as a high representative for Gaza. The U.S. Or Russia's UN Security Council representative has called for a complete end to the U.S. and Israeli blockade on Yemen, accusing both nations of driving the country's rising violence. We'll focus more on the Middle East with James Dorsey on the Middle East Report at about 7:45. That's where our focus will be international. Locally, we will focus quite a bit on what's happening on the local front with Angelo Fick. That's coming up in the next hour at about 8:15 on the Asri Report. So those are two things you can look forward to. In a bit, we have our hadith for the morning, and then we'll be talking specifically about the West Bank that's coming up with Usama Nazal at about 7:20. We still got Mawaja coming in studio talking to us more about the Rabiul Awal focus and the competition for this week. So a lot to look forward to between now and 9 o'clock, Tafsir of Surah Ar-Rum, and our theme discussion that concludes today on women who shaped us. It's just gone 16 minutes past 7.
1: Hadith discussions on Sabah al-Muslim.
0: 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the governor of Medina when he left for Mecca. Then Abu Huraira radiallahu anhu led us in Jummah, and he recited Surah Jummah in the first rakat and Surah Munafiqun in the second. Abu Rafi' said, after Salah I met Abu Huraira and said to him, you recited the same two surahs that Ali radiallahu anhu used to recite in Kufa. 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And this narration is in Sahih Muslim. Then there's a second narration, and in Nu'man ibn Bashir radiallahu anhu qal, kana رسول الله صلى الله عليه وسلم يقرأ في العيدين وفي الجمعة سبح اسم ربك الأعلى وهل أتاك حديث الغاشية قال وإذا اجتمع العيد والجمعة في يوم واحد يقرأ بهما أيضا في الصلاتين نعمان بن بشير رضي الله عنه said in both the Eids and Jum'ah the Prophet صلى الله عليه وسلم recited Surah A'la and Surah Ghashiyah. If Eid and Jum'ah fell on the same day, he recited the same surahs in both Eid and Jum'ah. So سبح اسم الأتاك is one sunnah, and then the Messenger of Allah sallam used to recite these two surahs often, and at times the Messenger of Allah sallam also used to recite in the Jummah Surah Surah Jumu'ah يسبح لله and Surah Munafiqun إذا جاءك المنافقون. 18 minutes past 7, we talk Gaza after the break.
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0: Israeli settlers continue to target Palestinian families in Qusra, while Israeli forces impose a curfew and raid the occupied West Bank town. With even the U.S. ambassador condemning settler violence, the question is whether Washington's words will finally translate into meaningful pressure. Osama Nazal is a Palestinian affairs expert and joins us this morning on the line. Assalamu alaikum wa rahmatullahi wa barakatuh and welcome.
3: Wa alaikum assalam. You're welcome.
0: Let's start by asking you, Osama, what's happening on the ground right now? We understand that Palestinian families have been besieged for multiple days, their water and electricity cut, and some of them forced out of their homes in Qusra.
3: That is the continuing Israeli settlers' violence and aggression against Palestinian citizens in the village of Qusra and entire of the occupied West Bank, while the focus now on these three families in particular on Qusra, whose houses have been under the settlers' siege since Sunday. And of course, the Israeli occupation army, instead of removing the settlers and allowing the people a free movement and to free them of the danger they were posed to, the Israeli army is imposing curfew on the village of Qusra, as if aggravating their suffering instead of alleviating it. And there is no attack by the Israeli settlers that is not coordinated and supported by the Israeli occupation army. And this is very important really for everybody interested in the Palestinian situation to understand that, as the only difference between a settler and a soldier is the plain clothes and the uniform. So what is happening is a compounded problem facing this small Palestinian village of Qusra, which is near Nablus in the north of the occupied West Bank. And as you mentioned, that the families in these houses are still deprived of having any kind of aid, whether we are talking about food or electricity or water, or even to allow the ambulance to get there in order to get any case suffering health a problem. So this is the Israeli occupation, really, and this is the mentality of the colonial Israeli regime that allows the settlers to attack in order to force the Palestinian families out and then to get their property and their houses for the Israeli settlers. And the picture is much beyond that, because Israel wants to end the existence of Qusra and other nearby villages in order to connect the settlement network in the occupied West Bank together and have access, direct access from the settlements inside the 1948 land to the settlements built in the land occupied in 1967.
0: I suppose one of the fears is that once these families are removed, they simply won't be allowed to return, as we saw happening in the neighboring city of Jalud.
3: Yeah, that is the major goal, of course, of these attacks, that they want to end the existence of these Palestinian communities, and dozens of Palestinian shepherd communities in the occupied West Bank were uprooted over the past 3 years. And if any community or any individual, even family of these communities, try to get back, the Israeli occupation authorities, I'm talking here about the official Israeli body, not about the colonist and the terrorist Israeli militias. The Israeli official authorities don't allow these families and these individuals to get back to these communities, because that is the scheme and that is the plan, to replace these communities with Israeli settlers for the same purpose, of course, to increase the number of the Israeli settlements and at the same time to develop the colonial outpost into big settlements at the expense of the Palestinian land and the Palestinian citizens, and to end any possibility for normal life for the Palestinians in the occupied West Bank, just as what happened in the Gaza Strip, but maybe in a different method and in a different strategy.
0: So what's been the pushback like, and what's been the reaction of the international community?
3: The international community is impotent, castrated, and doing nothing physical and tangible in order to force Israel to commit to the norms and rules of justice and the human rights. And the international community has been providing condemnations and denunciations, but nothing beyond that since the start of the Israeli occupation. And I don't think that the international community that kept silent on 4 years of Israeli genocide, killing more than 73,000 Palestinian citizens, including 20,000 Palestinian children in the Gaza Strip, would make anything in order to prevent the Israeli settlers and the Israeli army from harassing and attacking a Palestinian village or a Palestinian hamlet here or there in the occupied West Bank. Because this international community is not based on human morality and on human conscience. We know that this international community is controlled by capitalism and by money and by the economic interest, and humanity is not really on the agenda of this international community that is run by the American administration and by the Zionist movement around the world.
0: All right, Osama, shukran so much for your time and for chatting to us. Much appreciated.
3: Thank you.
0: Assalamu alaikum wa rahmatullahi wa barakatuh.
3: Wa alaikum assalam.
0: That was Palestinian affairs expert Osama Nazal talking to us about Israeli settlers continuing to target Palestinian families in Qusra, while Israeli forces impose a curfew and raid the occupied West Bank town. Even the U.S. ambassador has condemned the settler violence, but like he said, the international community is largely impotent beyond condemnation. Occasionally, there's not much that they do to stop Israel. 28 minutes past 7, time for us to listen to a nasheed leading us into the headlines.

It's time to open the doors of your mind and get the cogs in your brain turning with Radio Islam's word game. 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Pay attention to the three cryptic clues Maulana Waja shares every morning. Put them together and figure out the answer. And on air, cryptic crossword to get you thinking. Radio Islam International.

0: مولانا وجل السلام عليكم ورحمة الله وبركاته.
1: وعليكم السلام ورحمة الله وبركاته.
0: How are you doing?
1: Alhamdulillah, very good to see you. Well, yesterday was a nice good day. Today looks even better. It feels much more warmer this morning outside. So looks like that cold spell is over. I think some people were talking that, no, it's going to be cold for about 2 weeks. Yeah, we got a cold spell, it lasts for 2 weeks. But anyway, it seems much more warmer today. And alhamdulillah, that's really good. It's a Friday, it's a Jummah. So, alhamdulillah. And it's also the first of Rabiul Awal.
0: The first of Rabiul Awal. Tell our listeners what you have in store for them.
1: Jummah, so alhamdulillah, is the Radio Islam team. From time to time, we have various campaigns. The Ramadan campaign is something very big. Then we have Hajj. And throughout the year, it's not just from our side. It's from the side of Allah subhanahu wa ta'ala, that Allah Rabbul Izzah, through His mercy and kindness, gives us these various different times and moments to reflect and to ponder where we are and how far are we as far as our relationship with Allah subhanahu wa ta'ala, our commitment to the sunnah, to follow the way of Nabi sallallahu alayhi wa sallam. So Rabiul Awal is a perfect time in which we can do that, measure ourselves up, see how far we are, you know, as far as the love of Nabi sallallahu alayhi wa sallam is concerned. It's very easy to say that, no, I love Nabi sallallahu alayhi wa sallam, but then every statement has got to have a proof. And what really is the proof that we love Nabi sallallahu alayhi wa sallam? So Rabiul Awal is a perfect time for us to do some introspection and retrospection and just look at ourselves. So our theme that we will be looking at for this particular month of Rabiul Awal is Muhammad sallallahu alaihi wasallam, and you know, the fact that Nabi sallallahu alaihi wasallam, for the entire mankind, for the whole of humanity, he was that compass in the difficulties that we're currently going through. So there's always been difficulties, and there will always be difficulties, there will always be challenges, and there will always be problems. Nobody lives a life without problems. But we are very fortunate in the sense that in the life of Nabi sallallahu alaihi wasallam, and in every difficulty that we go through, there's an answer and there's a solution from the sunnah, from the life of Nabi sallallahu alaihi wasallam. So no person can complain. A person that is born without the father, he doesn't have an excuse, because Nabi sallallahu alaihi wasallam went through the same thing. A person loses their mother at a very young age, can't complain, because Nabi sallallahu alaihi wasallam went through the same thing. Left as an orphan at a very young age, he went through the same thing. Life of poverty, he went through the same thing. Family abandoned him, he went through the same thing. Own people ostracized him and kicked him out, he went through the same thing. Saw his own daughters getting divorced, he went through the same thing. Lost children at a young age, he went through the very same thing. So that is what our theme is all about: humanity's compass in a sea of chaos. We've all got problems, but we turn to the sunnah and we will find the solution,
0: inshallah. Looking forward to it. Hopefully we will be able to benefit ourselves and benefit our listeners.
1: Gee, inshallah, that is we are the main targets of it. Hopefully we will get to benefit from it, and definitely for our listeners as well.

0: do keep this one small notebook in front of me, and I just need to write certain things every now and then, even though it's digitally already there. This is kind of, I don't know, this is a different kind of feeling to writing. Maybe the next generation won't have that because they didn't grow up writing as much as you and I did, right? I mean, we wrote and wrote and wrote till our fingers were blue. When you went to school, it was all about writing. You had to write notebooks and notebooks full. You went to madrasa, you had to write and write and write. You had to be careful what pen you chose also, because if the pen wasn't very comfortable around your fingers, after a while, your fingers would start paining. I would use the Pilot pen. That worked for me very well. The big pen was steady and stable, but the design of it didn't gel so much with my fingers. Maybe the next generation of people won't want to write. I know some people, they don't like to write. Just don't like to write. They feel then you have to look after what you've written. So I'm a little bit of a hybrid. Note-taking.
1: So that's the first clue for today. It's all about taking notes.
0: It's all about taking notes. 22 minutes to 8, time for this morning's tafsir.
2: Tafsir with Mawlana Sulaiman Rawat on Sabah al-Muslim.
0: All right, so let's do a quick recap of the verses that we discussed yesterday, and then inshallah we'll continue from there. A'udhu billahi minash shaitanir rajim, bismillahir rahmanir rahim. Qul siru fil ardi fanzuru kayfa kana 'aqibatu alladhina min qabl kana aktharuhum mushrikeen. Say, journey into the land and see what was the fate of those who were before you. Most of them were polytheists. The evil fate of most people was as a result of their kufr and shirk. Following that major sins, Allah says, take lesson from that. What should be the lesson? فَأَقِمْ وَجْهَكَ لِلدِّينِ الْقَيِّمِ. Set then your face in devotion to the straight path. مِنْ قَبْلِ أَن يَأْتِيَ يَوْمُ لَا مَرَدَّ لَهُ مِنَ اللَّهِ. Before there comes upon a day in which there is no turning away from Allah. You will have to stand before Allah and you will have to account. يَوْمَئِذِ يَصَّدَّعُونَ. On that day people will be separated. Meaning the righteous will be in Jannah. فَرِيقٌ فِي الْجَنَّةِ وَفَرِيقٌ فِي السَّعِيرِ. And the other group will be in the fire. مَنْ كَفَرَ فَعَلَيْهِ كُفْرُهُ. Whoever denied the truth will have to bear the burden of his denial. No one is going to be able to help him, not the idols or anyone else. وَمَنْ عَمِلَ صَالِحًا فَلِأَنفُسِهِمْ يَمْهَدُونَ. And whoever did good, they are paving the way for themselves towards eternal bliss. لِيَجِزِيَ الَّذِينَ آمَنُوا وَعَمِلُوا الصَّالِحَاتِ مِنْ فَضْلِهِ. So that he may recompense by his bounty those who believed and did good deeds. I explained that even those who believed and did good deeds, they will only get Jannah as a bounty from Allah, not because their actions deserved it. Yes, their actions would prompt them becoming the recipients of the bounty of Allah. إِنَّهُ لَا يُحِبُّ الْكَافِرِينَ. Surely he does not like those who deny the truth. So that's where we left it yesterday. Now, Allah Tabaraka wa Ta'ala often in the Quran gives the parable and the example of rain. And Allah once again brings that into focus. وَمِنْ آيَاتِهِ. Of his signs. Remember some verses back, there was an entire ruku of وَمِنْ آيَاتِهِ. Of the signs of Allah. أَيُّرْسِلَ الرِّيَاحِ. 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So the winds bring the glad tidings that, it's gone very windy now, inshallah the rain will come, and the rain is Allah's mercy. Right? Sailing boats and ships move forward by the blowing of the winds. Even the speed of steamships is assisted by favorable winds. Then it is through the ships that you are able to transport your commercial goods across the seas. By the bounty of Allah, you earn a lot of profit from this. You should continue giving thanks to Allah. The spread of corruption, be it on the land or on the seas, has been mentioned previously. So Allah is saying that when you're obedient to Allah, then you receive glad tidings and bounties. And after the difficulty of the hurricane and the dust storm, have hope in the rains of mercy, both literally and figuratively, right? Even in your life, when you go through a difficult patch, have hope that the spiritual rain will come. وَلَقَدْ أَرْسَلْنَا مِنْ قَبْلِكَ رُسُلًا إِلَىٰ قَوْمِهِمْ. We have already sent before you many messengers to their respective people. فَجَاءُهُمْ بِالْبَيِّنَاتِ. So they went to them with signs. فَانْتَقَمْنَا مِنَ الَّذِينَ أَجْرَمُوا. We then took retribution from those who were sinners. وَكَانَ حَقًّا عَلَيْنَا نَصْرُ الْمُؤْمِنِينَ. It is our imposed duty to help the believers. Ultimately, the help of Allah will come to the true believers.

0: doesn't mean the help of Allah is to come immediately. It did not even come immediately for Rasulullah sallallahu alaihi wasallam. But ultimately, the truth and the true believers will prevail. Allah says, we have imposed that duty upon us. Abu Darda radiallahu anhu mentions that Nabi sallallahu alaihi wasallam said, Allah will certainly keep the fire of Jahannam far from the person who defends the honor of his fellow Muslim brother in his absence. And after saying this, Rasulullah sallallahu alaihi wasallam recited the verse, وَكَانَ حَقًّا عَلَيْنَا نَصْرُ الْمُؤْمِنِينَ. Rendering assistance to the believers has always been our bounden responsibility. Then Allah tabaraka wa ta'ala says, اللَّهُ الَّذِي يُرْسِلُ الرِّيَاحِ. Again bringing in the example of the winds. It is Allah who sends winds which carry clouds, فَتُثِيرُ سَحَابًا, which carry clouds. فَيَبْسُطُهُ فِي السَّمَاءِ. He then spreads them out in the sky as he wills. كَيْفَ يَشَاءُ. وَيَجْعَلُهُ كِسَفًا. He then places them in layers. فَتَرَى الْوَدْقَ يَخْرُجُ مِنْ خِلَالِهِ. 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You then see the rain coming forth from their midst. Then when he conveys it to whatever of his servants he wills, they begin rejoicing, right? So here Allah tabaraka wa ta'ala is saying that Allah is the one who spreads the clouds in different directions. And Allah is the one who decides and determines where there will be rain and where there won't, and where there'll be more rain and where there will be less. Be it in the physical or be it in the spiritual sense. وَإِنْ كَانُوا مِنْ قَبْلِ أَن يُنَزَّلَ عَلَيْهِمْ مِنْ قَبْلِهِ لَمُبْلِسِينَ. Before that, just before it could be sent to them, they had lost hope. So Allah tabaraka wa ta'ala says, just before the rains came, they went out despondent, disillusioned. Man's condition is astonishing. He loses hope very quickly. And then he gets happy also very quickly. And the ideal is to find yourself in between, you know, to be moderate, to be balanced. فَانْظُرْ إِلَىٰ آثَارِ رَحْمَةِ اللَّهِ كَيْفَ يُحْيِي الْأَرْضَ بَعْدَ مَوْتِهَا. 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Surely it is He who will revive the dead. وَهُوَ عَلَىٰ كُلِّ شَيْءٍ قَدِيرٍ. He has power over everything. One minute you see dust flying everywhere, the land is lying dry, dull, lifeless. Then some rain comes, and Allah shows you how He brings forth the hidden capacity of the earth that looks so dead. So in a figurative, in a literal physical sense, this happens when rain comes. Also in a spiritual sense, Allah can bring spiritual rain to dead hearts. People were totally off the track. People were totally deviated. The Umar who wanted to kill the Nabi of Allah ends up resting next to the Nabi of Allah in eternity. These are the signs of Allah's power and Allah's mercy. So one drop of rain can cause such physical wonders. They say one drop of rain entering the oyster is what produces the pearl, right? So by sending Nabi sallallahu alaihi wasallam, he would be then the conduit for the spiritual rain for mankind up to the end of time. And Allah says, "Inna dhalika lamuhyi al-mauta." Allah will give spiritual life to the dead heart in this world, and Allah will give physical life to the dead in the year after. There is nothing difficult for Allah. وَهُوَ عَلَى كُلِّ شَيْءٍ قَدِيرٍ. He has power over everything. وَلَئِنْ أَرْسَلْنَا رِيحًا فَرَأَوْهُ مُصْفَرًّا لَظَلُّوا مِنْ بَعْدِهِ يَكْفُرُونَ. If we send a wind and they see the crop turning yellow, they begin to be ungrateful thereafter. So man is such, Allah is saying, you go through a dry patch, Allah sends the rain, shows you His majestic power. Then when it gets dry again, you become despondent again. You forget that Allah showed us His majestic power, so that if we go through a lean patch again, we'll go through a green patch again, both again physically, literally, as well as figuratively. So if a challenge comes and if a difficulty comes, you forget how previously when there was a difficulty and a challenge, that Allah tabaraka wa ta'ala helped you to overcome that. And that is not how men should behave, but unfortunately that is how men does behave. When you become truly understanding of the mercy of Allah tabaraka wa ta'ala, you moderate your behavior. We'll stop there for today, inshallah, and then continue in the coming days with the tafsir of Surah Ar-Rum by the grace of Allah. We're already done with 51 verses. We have another two verses to conclude the fifth ruku of Surah Ar-Rum, and after that, then there's just one more ruku, a short ruku before the end of the surah. May Allah tabaraka wa ta'ala grant us the tawfiq and understanding. After the break, the Middle East Report with James Dorsey.
1: Sabahu Muslim is brought to you by Mercedes-Benz Johannesburg South. Agents for Mercedes-Benz cars, Mercedes-Benz vans, and Mercedes EQ.
2: 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Oh.
3: Middle East Report with James Dorsey on Sabah al-Muslim.

0: The battle for control of the Strait of Hormuz is part of a jigsaw puzzle that once put together will depict the Middle East and the Horn of Africa's post-war political map and regional security architecture. So will the struggle for control of the Bab el Mandab waterway on the other side of the Gulf Peninsula. James, good morning and welcome.
1: Good morning. Friday mornings are always a pleasure to be with you.
0: Mm-hmm.
1: And indeed, the waterway battles are not only about navigation, but also diversifying risk. A flurry of pipeline and port projects scheduled for completion in the next 2 to 3 years will divert up to 60% of the 20 million barrels that daily traverse the Strait of Hormuz before the war to alternative routes. They will also create a wealth of new vulnerabilities. That realization is at the core of Saudi Arabia's recent, more assertive strategy aimed at turning the tables on Iran, including the signing of a mutual defense treaty with Pakistan and Turkey. The pact's purpose is unambiguous. Even if officials say it targets no country specifically or acknowledge that they see Israel as the region's primary destabilizer. But in fact, the pact is primarily about Iran and Yemen's Houthi rebels. Even so, the agreement reaffirms the increasingly popular notion of a greater Middle East that stretches into South Asia, depriving Israel of its status as the region's only undeclared nuclear power. Equally important, the agreement signals an end to pre-war efforts by regional powers to freeze their differences with Iran in favor of focusing on areas of potential cooperation.
0: Now, Abqaiq, the linchpin of Saudi Arabia's oil processing infrastructure, is the most consequential target in the Houthis' escalating campaign. It also serves as a bellwether for U.S. liability as a security partner.
1: Absolutely. Saudi oil production dropped in 2019 by half for a week when Yemen's Houthi rebels targeted Abqaiq, the world's largest crude oil processing facility. Oil prices shot up 20%. Global energy markets breathed a sigh of relief once it was clear that none of Abqaiq's critical, custom-made, and difficult-to-replace components were damaged in the attack. Production returned to normal within a week. That could be different this time round, with the Houthis again targeting Saudi oil infrastructure. Today, the stakes for Saudi Arabia are higher than they were in 2019. With the virtual closure of the Strait of Hormuz, Saudi Arabia is wholly dependent on its east-west pipeline that starts at Abqaiq and pumps oil from oil fields in the eastern province to the kingdom's Red Sea port of Yanbu. Abqaiq removes volatile lighter hydrocarbons, sulfur, and other impurities from oil that comes straight out of Saudi wells so that it can be safely pumped to refineries and or loaded onto tankers. The threat of a Houthi strike that would damage or destroy critical components of Abqaiq and interrupt the flow of oil through the east-west pipeline for a longer period of time hangs like a sword of Damocles over the facility.
0: The UAE's outreach to Iran, James, is about more than ensuring that it's not a prime target for Iranian retaliatory strikes against the Gulf states. It's about ensuring the survival of Dubai and Abu Dhabi as hubs for global trade.
1: The UAE has recognized that Iran is not a threat that will go away. The threat is not only to the UAE's ability to export oil, but also to the sustainability of Dubai and Abu Dhabi as the Gulf's two foremost ports. Dubai's status as the region's commercial capital rests on the assumption that goods move freely to and from the huge Jebel Ali complex. Abu Dhabi's energy ambitions rest on the same assumption of transactional access. A prolonged standoff threatens not just oil revenues, but the economic model on which both cities were built. To minimize the risk of Iranian attacks on its critical energy and other infrastructure, and preserve its status as a premier trading hub, the UAE has reopened economic relations with Iran while deepening military cooperation with the United States and Israel. It has done so by lifting a ban on exports to Iran, restoring Iranian air carriers' landing rights at Dubai Airport, and allowing some 20,000 Iranian residents who were abroad when the war erupted to return to the UAE. The UAE hopes that these steps will ensure that it benefits from Iran's reconstruction and creates opportunity for investment once the war ends and the U.S. lifts its sanctions. The UAE strategy has worked by and large. The UAE has been spared Iranian retaliatory attacks in recent weeks, even if two UAE tankers were struck in the Strait of Hormuz this week.
0: Well, staying with the UAE, their outreach to Iran is one aspect of a broader divide in the Gulf as surrogates from the Emirati and Saudi governments clash on social media over the recently signed Saudi-Pakistani-Turkish defense pact and the kingdom's refusal to let Egypt join, in part because of its close ties to the UAE.
1: The trading of barbs on social media between prominent Saudi and Emirati surrogates of their governments suggests that the kingdom and the UAE have temporarily papered over their differences, not resolved them. Prominent Emirati commentators accused Saudi Arabia of abandoning the framework of the Gulf Cooperation Council that groups the Gulf's six conservative monarchies by signing the defense pact with Turkey and Pakistan. Underlying the war of words is Emirati anger at Saudi Arabia's opposition to Egypt joining the defense pact. Saudi Arabia rejected Egypt because of its close ties to the UAE and failure to support the kingdom during the Iran war. Egyptian President Abdel Fattah al-Sisi visited the UAE several times during the war, but did not travel to Saudi Arabia once. The Saudi refusal and the war of words suggest that Gulf states are nowhere close to formulating a unified, long-term security strategy for the region.
0: James, as always, thank you for your time and for chatting to us. We really appreciate it. Have a great week.
1: It's always my pleasure. Best wishes to you.
0: It's now 3 minutes to eight.
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0: Nine minutes past 8, we welcome Maulana Ahmad Wajah back into the studio. We also welcome our listeners out in Durban and Peter Maritzburg listening to us via Radio Al Insan. So, Maulana Wajah, we were talking about note-taking, people who still enjoy writing. That was your first clue, right?
3: Indeed.
0: This current generation, I don't know how much they enjoy writing. It's not that they don't write at all. I mean, they still got to write. Exams are not typed. It's written, right? In schools, universities. I don't know about universities, though. I suppose there you can type, but in schools, you still got to, you've got to do it in writing. You don't go in there with your laptop and say, right, I'm going to type out my paper. In other parts of the world, it may be different, but generally now it's more typing than it is writing. They can type. When they're typing their WhatsApp messages, these youngsters, they can type faster than we can write.
3: Mm-hmm. Yeah.
0: Sometimes when I have to take notes very quickly, then I write it because I can't type fast enough.
3: Mm-hmm.
0: But with them, I think it's probably be the other way around.
3: Yeah, I suppose, you know, they don't even have to look at the screen. They don't even have to look. They because they're typing so much, they know exactly that keyboard, which letters are where. And without looking at it, they'll be talking to you, they're looking at you, and they'll be typing away. Now, I think a lot of them mastered it back in that the days of that, what it used to be before WhatsApp, used to get that...
0: PBM.
3: Yeah, BBM, you know.
0: Mix it.
3: Those are the days, you know. There used to be that is when this fast chatting started, and, you know, it then developed its own lingo, its own language even. That is how they type in at speeds that you can't even imagine, Ma.
0: That boggles the mind.
3: I suppose people that were used to writing will still prefer to do that because you've been used to writing so much that you can write much faster than what you can type. And sometimes, I don't know, like Ma said, you know, it's just got that feeling. When you write something, it's just got that feeling that it's much different from typing. And at times also, when you write, sometimes, you know, if you type something, even if it is in shorthand and very not shorthand, you can't type in shorthand, but even if you're just typing ideas, you know, you're not typing full sentences, but it's then a very big giveaway. A lot of people will be able to understand. But if it's your handwriting, you know, there's a very big chance you're the only one that can read it.
0: Are you hinting?
3: No. not hinting at any doctors or anybody more.
0: No, I thought you hinting at me.
3: No. For sure.
0: Yesterday, you couldn't understand my handwriting.
3: Yeah, one or two things I couldn't understand there.
0: It's not that bad.
3: No, it's not that bad. Not that bad. If you really sit and look at it, it's decipherable.
0: Meaning, I'm not that intelligent. All right, let's go with the second clue then.
3: Well, the second clue then is very, very similar to the first clue, Ma. So one would be the notes that you would take, right? Another meaning to this word also, you would see it specifically or more, you would see it in older books than what you would see in books of today. So you'd see before in books, whether it was manuscripts or whatever it was, but on the side of the pages, they would have drawings as well. So it's not just notes. It could even be drawings. And you'd see that, you know, like a border. But it's not just a line border. It's a whole drawing. And whether they put flowers or whatever they would put on there. But yeah, there is also another meaning to this word. So it could be notes or it could even be drawings.
0: Could be notes. It could even be drawings.
3: Okay.
0: All right. After the break, it is the Astrid Report with Angelo Fick. Still to come, our discussion on women who shaped us. Later in the hour, we talk about an interesting initiative that's taking place here in Lanesia over the weekend, coordinated and hosted by Jamiatul Ulama South Africa. So that's what you can look forward to this hour here on Sabah on Muslim.
4: Report on Sabah al Muslim.
0: Well, for this week's Asr Report, we are joined on the line by Angelo Fick. Angelo, assalamu alaikum, welcome.
5: Wa alaikum salam to you and to your listeners.
0: All right, so in terms of the talking points and what we're going to cover for today, let's start with Mr. Fadil Adams. He says he's got laptop issues, and that's why he was delayed in his response to the Madlanga Commission. The chair was having none of it. He said, you're not taking this commission seriously. Parliament issued a kind of statement that is out of the ordinary, pretty much belying what he said. Now, what does all of this say about Adams, Parliament, civic responsibility in South Africa? Adams, I know, hit back at Parliament saying that nothing works there, and this is the same Parliament where the sprinkler system was not working when there was a fire. Turning in a bit of political theatre, but the implications are very serious, Angelo.
5: Absolutely, and political theatre is exactly the right phrase for this, because I suspect that the Honourable Member of Parliament, Fadil Adams, has thought that the kind of political posturing and rhetoric that he does as a way of living as a politician would go down in a judicial process in exactly the same way. And whoever is advising him probably needs to rein him in and indicate to him that there are consequences in the law if you mislead or misrepresent any issues to bodies like the judiciary, where it's perjury, or to Parliament. We've had somebody go to prison for doing precisely that by misleading Parliament. And so I think this is not just going to be the kind of usual soap opera spat between politicians. This is potentially, he's already been suspended from Parliament for 20 days. The question is going to be how Mr. Adams is going to deal with the commission, and more importantly, how much longer the commission is going to exercise patience, given that they've been trying to get hold of him since October of last year, and he's blaming, you know, information technology crises. And he's not the first person to do so. And one is beginning to wonder whether people who are in these state spaces, including Advocate Johnson and now Mr. Adams, seem to think that emails go to your laptop and not to an account that you can access from a different device. And that I think is something where even the chair of the commission was incredulous at what he was being told, that somebody could not have a functioning laptop and continue to have an income on the public service pretending to serve the public. I think it also speaks to something in our politics that people are allowed to get away with some of the most egregious mendacity. They can say things that are patently unprovable or sometimes even, you know, utterly unbelievable. And in the politics, they continue to have a support. And when they then come up against other institutions of the state that are far more factually based, evidence based, and that you have to have a paper trail to prove what it is you're saying, then, of course, they either come across as innocents, they say they didn't know this is what was required, or they come across as incompetent. And here the question for how our politicians behave when they have to be outside of the domain of politics is something that we're going to have to look at, particularly as local government elections come up. And then what it says about civic responsibility, I think, is a rather tragic and dire tale. Because if people are going to serve in these organs of state, particularly as people's representatives in the Houses of Parliament, one would have assumed that given the oath of office they take, they would take their jobs more seriously. And I think that was part of Justice Madlanga's impatience with Mr. Adams, that he didn't seem to take very seriously the amount of responsibility that he'd been given, and therefore what his role was in the structure of the South African state. And one could go back to, you know, remarks by former Chief Justice Mokoena Mokoena, in a previous judgment from the Constitutional Court, where he indicated that the people's representatives are in fact the most important body in South Africa. So members of parliament's job is most serious, and their inability to fulfill their function in holding the executive to account or in making sure that appointments to the judiciary are done appropriately and effectively was in fact an abrogation, leaving behind the very duty that you're employed to do, which was the highest duty in government. And I think Mr. Adams is going to have some serious questions to answer, both in Parliament as well as in public, over the next few months after his appearance on 19 August at the Madlanga Commission.
0: We have now also heard testimony about the odd relationship between organized criminal networks, the tow truck industry, the police in KwaZulu-Natal, with shocking allegations of extrajudicial killings of suspects. Are we, Angelo, at the bottom of this rotten barrel at the Madlanga Commission, or is there even a bottom?
5: Well, one does begin to wonder, because just as you thought that there were horrible things happening inside, the NPA and people compromising that particular section, now it turns out from IPED that something that should have been left behind under the apartheid government has lived on, if not has been resuscitated. That's extrajudicial death squads, that criminals or people who are suspected of being criminals can be executed in ways that are very familiar to people who are around in the 1980s, that the police therefore have absolutely no accountability, and that they're doing this with a kind of impunity precisely because the lines between the criminals and those who are supposed to hold the criminals to account have been crossed. And so, you know, if you needed to be got rid of, you would be accused of a crime, you would then be in as... you know, Len John pointed out, he would be put in a situation where it would look like you shot back, but there were no witnesses. And so the patterns that he was revealing were very, very disturbing, because they spoke of a complete collapse of accountability and honor, if what he says is true, in policing, because instead of actually doing the work of dealing with criminality, they became themselves implicated in criminal networks, very much like apartheid South African police services and security services did, you know, with connections to gangs and organized crimes, and then committing crimes themselves, often to what they would think of as preemptively prevent things. And in this case, it was even the police, according to Mr. John's testimony, doing the dirty work of the criminals by dealing with potential opponents or by rivals. And that, I think, speaks very much to many of the conditions that ordinary people have experienced in KwaZulu-Natal, of greater insecurity, greater lack of greater safety concerns, and more lawlessness, precisely because of that line between organized criminality and policing operations having been crossed. The question now is, once this process of Madlanga completes, what is it that the Minister of Police, what is it that the various authorities are going to do to clean up not just crime intelligence, not just the prosecuting authorities, but the everyday policing that have been so compromised by its implication in and complicity with criminality. And that's going to be the infinitely harder task, because as we've just seen over the last 2-3 decades with gangs in neighborhoods, it's become very difficult to undo the networks and the damage that the creation of those gangs have led to. Just like you can let the genie out of the bottle, but you can't as easily put it back in. And here I think that hard work lies ahead in the decades ahead, to make sure that the people of those communities are served properly by the state that administers in their name.
0: The Social Development Minister, Dina Pule, has reported that she was overwhelmed by scenes of SASSA payment officers in the Western Cape and 7,000 grant recipients in the Northwest who scrapped because they may have fallen foul of renewal processes. What does it say about our government since 94, given how this function affects nearly 30 million people and continues to be plagued with so many problems?
5: Well, nothing about Minister Pule's remarks gave me any sort of comfort that she was actually really going to intervene. The people who are overwhelmed are the ordinary workers in these SASSA offices who don't have proper equipment, who don't have, there are not enough staff, and are therefore overwhelmed on a regular basis by the work that they actually have to do, being under-resourced. Minister Pule might be emotionally overwhelmed, but that does not mean that, you know, hers is an equivalent to what these ordinary people do, because they also face the brunt of recipients' anger and irritation and despair at the system not working. And many of us have had experiences of this in other government departments. What I think we need to think of very carefully is that the most vulnerable people in South Africa are going to be affected by social development, shall we say, functions. And that's not just the grant system. It's a variety of other support services in communities. It's building cohesion and social belonging in communities. And so if we continue to put people at the political head of that office, as we have, and she's not the first minister to have undergone this, the previous incumbent in that position had to be removed because of charges of corruption around, you know, the use of vehicles and donations and uses in families. The one before her sat inside an armored vehicle while the police sprayed at people waiting to get their grants. And the one before her ended up, let's not forget, Batabile Dlamini, appearing in Parliament about rerouting processes to the benefit of cash paymaster services that then skimmed percentages off of grant recipients' already quite meager incomes, and thereby capturing to a certain extent the grant system. So I think what we need to do as society and what politicians need to do is in the next year, not even 5 years, think very carefully about what it says about the most unequal society taking this central function of dealing with its poor and vulnerable people and putting it time after time with people who don't seem to have the capacity as the political heads of office to push for resources to be provided for these functions and to make sure that the people who work in it are given dignity, never mind the people who receive services through social development have dignity. The only department in government administration that I think is worse served is perhaps sports, arts and culture historically. But I think the social development, given the core function for millions of people who are poor and vulnerable, really ought to be given a proper minister who does the work properly and isn't shocked by things that are obvious to everybody who engages anybody in that system about how poorly capacitated social development and particularly SASSA officers are.
0: Then finally, Angelo, coming to the issue of the Constitutional Court and our president, right? They have declined the Constitutional Court to overturn the Western Cape High Court's interdict for the independent panel's report, which is core to the Parliamentary Impeachment Committee's work on Ramaphosa's Pala-Pala matter. How does this delay into September affect Parliament's work, Ramaphosa's case, and the political landscape ahead of the November 4th elections?
5: So I suspect that this may come back to not serve Mr. Ramaphosa in the way that he may have imagined it will. He must bank very heavily that he's going to win that process in September and that the judgment will be in his favour and scrap the Section 89 impeachment process altogether. If that is not going to happen, and I can't, my crystal ball is entirely cloudy, so I don't know. But if that doesn't happen, what then happens is, in the meanwhile, the committee must put together an evidence leader, a list of potential witnesses, and a direction that the evidence leader will, decide on for how they're going to do this investigation, which they can then resuscitate in the wake of that judgment if it's in their favor. If that happens, we then get closer to the election and very dirty laundry will be aired alongside electioneering processes, particularly by parties that have a vested interest in removing Mr. Ramaphosa's party from power. And that might be very ugly. And so I suspect that the consequences in the political realm in the local government elections are more real the closer we come to November 4, having to hear ugly details about the president's management of that money in that sofa and what happened afterwards. If Mr. Ramaphosa wins in September and gets a judgment in his favor, all of it goes away, and parties can then, you know, sort of crow, I presume, other versions of conspiracy about why this has happened. And they've done this before, where they suggest that courts are captured and then, you know, sort of judging in Mr. Ramaphosa's favor. But then for every one of those arguments, one can simply go back to the Concord judgment that indicated that this was not the case by judging against the president. So tough times ahead, ugly times ahead, but here we are.
0: Angelo, as always, shukran for your time.
5: Thank you so much.
0: Time now for the headlines.
2: 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Cryptic crossword challenge.
0: Jimana Waja.
3: So we've given two clues thus far already, Ma. We said the first clue had to do with notes that you would take down. Then we said it's also got to do with drawings that you'd find normally on the side and around some writing, etc. You'd find it more in older books. And the third clue that we're giving the listeners is this. This word can also refer to details that are not important. It can also refer to details that are not important.
0: You're writing, but deducting details that are not important.
3: Yes, it's the main book you've got there, and it's just some side notes. So that is why it's not the most important part. The most important part is the book itself. This is now your own notes that you're making on the side.
0: Okay, let's see. 072-786-1548.
2: It's time to open the doors of your mind and get the cogs in your brain turning with Radio Islam's word game. Cryptic crossword challenge.
0: So, Mana Waja, do we have a correct answer? Yay or nay?
3: It's not have a correct answer, Ma. It's how many correct answers, rather. 1, 2, 3, 4, 5, 6, 7... Yeah, it's 7 correct answers. Yesterday was 8, today 7. Really going very good, Ma. 1, 2, 3, 4, 5, 6, 7. Yeah, that is really, really good. In fact, there's very few today incorrect answers. There's the word, somebody gave us this word here, annotations. No, annotations is not the correct answer. Sketches. Nope, that is also incorrect. Then somebody gave us the word doodling. Nope, that is not correct. The words ascribe. Scribe, person that writes, right? Annotations comes in again. And then there's few more that comes in. Workbook. Nope. Journal. Nope. So it stays at 7 correct answers, Ma. The correct answer and the word that we were looking for today is the word marginalia. Marginalia. M-A-R-G-I-N-A-L-I-A, marginalia. Marginalia is the notes that you take down on the side of a book. So you're reading a book and maybe there's some difficult words there or maybe just some important points that you pick up while reading and you decide to make a note of it on the side of the book. That is why it carries the word marginalia, you know, because you maybe do it in the margin on the side and top, bottom, wherever you decide to do it. But marginalia is the notes that you find on the side of the book. Like we said in the second clue, certain times you don't even have to do it. It would be done for you. The borders would be done with drawings. So those drawings can also be referred to as marginalia. And because it's not the main part of the book, it's your own notes. That is why it also carries the meaning of the word, something that is not the main point. It's not the most important detail.
0: Interesting.
3: But alhamdulillah, good end to the week. 7 correct answers.
0: Alhamdulillah. So this week we've been talking about women who shaped us, right? As we come to the end, we spend the week looking at those women who have influenced our lives, those who have made sacrifices that often go unnoticed. the women who shape communities, the young women who will shape our future. Today we talk about legacy, because every woman leaves behind something, you know, that can form a legacy. It may not necessarily be money, fame, or an award. It's the people she influenced, or the values in her children, or the wisdom in her grandchildren, or the knowledge in her students, or the strength that she gave someone during a difficult period. It's only later, many times in life, that you realize the impact that someone has had, even if it at the time seemed like very ordinary advice or a very ordinary action. So our Islamic history gives us beautiful examples of women whose influence continued long after the time. Khadija radiallahu anha, a legacy of iman, strength and support. Aisha radiallahu anha, her legacy of knowledge. Till today, people continue to benefit. People continue to be touched. The question is, when people remember us, what will they remember? How we treated them? Or will they remember our achievements? How we helped them? Or, you know, how we focused on ourselves? It's a kind word sometimes, a teacher's encouragement, a mother's sacrifice, that truly leaves a legacy. So to every woman who has ever wondered whether her efforts have mattered, they do. And to every mother, grandmother, teacher, sister, wife, mentor, and community worker whose contribution often goes unnoticed, you have made a difference and your reward is truly with Allah tabaraka wa ta'ala. It's now coming up to 18 minutes to 9, a quick nasheed break, after which we talk about an interesting health initiative here in the Lanesia area.

0: 17 minutes to 9, Sabah Muslim Drive Time on Radio Islam International. There's going to be a Community Health and Wellness Day taking place here in the Lanesia area, and it's being coordinated and organized by the Jamiatul Ulama South Africa's South Gauteng branch. To tell us more about it, we are joined on the line by Mohammed Bismillah, Brother Shoaib from Pulsate, as well as Dr. Yusuf Umarji. Assalamu alaikum wa rahmatullahi wa barakatuh, and welcome. Mohammed, let me start with you. Right, tell us about this upcoming Community Health and Wellness Day. What is the purpose behind it?
1: Assalamu alaikum wa rahmatullahi wa barakatuh to all the Radio Islam listeners. Basically, the Community Health and Wellness Day is an initiative aimed at bringing together health workers, awareness, education, and access closer to our community. The goal is not only to identify health concerns early, but it's also to empower people with the necessary knowledge and connect them with healthcare professionals and support services. The healthcare is often accessed when people are already ill, but preventative measures and early detections can make a significant difference in somebody's health. This event is about encouraging our community to take proactive steps towards their health and well-being.
0: Yeah. So Shoaib, I mentioned that it's hosted by Jamiatul Ulama South Africa. Tell us how Pulsate is involved and who else is involved.
2: Okay, so the event is hosted by Jamiatul Ulama South Gauteng branch, but also in collaboration with Pulsate Emergency Medical Services and various healthcare professionals. We have doctors, we have allied healthcare professionals and community support services coming together and creating a holistic health and wellness experience for everyone in our community.
0: Dr. Yusuf, what can community members expect? I mean, when we say a health and wellness day, what can they expect?
3: Visitors can expect a combination of health screenings, educational talks, and access to healthcare professionals. There will be health screenings which include blood glucose, cholesterol, BMI, and waist measurements, PSA screening for men's health, doctor review and referral pathways, talks from specialists, CPR and first aid demonstrations, wellness and lifestyle education, as well as family health services.
0: Doc, are you still with us?
3: Yes.
0: I thought I just lost you there for a bit. So, Mohammed, coming back to you, right? I mean, based on what Doc has said and what you guys have said, it's not just a screening day, right? It seems like it's more than that. What makes this event different then?
1: Yeah, well, an interesting question then. So, you know, this is basically a follow-up. We had one in 2025, and we just basically taking it now to another level. This is really the vision behind the event. We wanted to move beyond only checking numbers and creating an opportunity for education and prevention. This year, we brought in a hell of a new ideas, and I think the team has taken this thing to another level. So basically, many health problems can be prevented or better managed when people start understanding that the warning signs and knowing where to get the necessary help. The focus this year is on giving people practical tools that they can apply for everyday life.
0: So, Shoaib, then, I mean, various categories Doc spoke about. What are the different categories of professionals then that will be participating?
2: Yeah, Alhamdulillah, Maulana, you know, as Mohammed Bismillah mentioned, you know, we're trying to take this initiative further and beyond what we've initially put forward to the people of our community, you know. So we've outreached to many other medical professionals. And with that being said, we're going to have many doctors that are going to be there. We're going to have urologists, pain specialists. We're going to have dentists, optometrists, dietitians. There's also going to be physiotherapists, chiropractors, biokineticists, podiatrists, occupational therapists, speech and language therapists, audiologists, and the Breast Health Foundation. We also have community support services, including the Islamic Helpline and the Rehabilitation Center. So, Maulana, if you take what we had initially put forward to the people of our community versus what we bring into the platform this year, there's an immense difference, you know, and it's going to be far wide and large. And we're bringing all these health professionals together under one roof so we can educate our people and obviously get all their questions answered as far possible.
0: So, Doc, we understand there'll also be health talks. I mean, what type of health talks? What topics?
3: The talks are designed to address common health concerns in a practical way. Topics that will be included are men's health and prostate awareness, breast health and early detection, nutrition and healthy lifestyle choices, chronic pain and stress management, foot health and diabetes awareness, oral health, as well as emergency response and CPR skills.
0: Now, most sometimes people think that, you know, if I've got issues, health issues, then I should go. What about the healthy? Do you want them there to attend as well?
1: Really, I think it's imperative that you know, everybody comes to the party. Everybody has an outlook to this medical screening day. It's the team that has put forward something that I think, you know, it's beyond our comprehension. I mean, to have like about 41 doctors on site servicing the various ailments that the human body goes through. And I mean, it's just an immense pleasure that it gives us to serve our community and to bring something like this close to home in these financial constrained times. People that don't have medical aid, we are affording them the opportunity to come in. Have a full health screening day. I think it gives us pleasure and joy, Molana.
0: Oh, absolutely. So, Shreve, take us through the details then.
2: Okay, so this time around, we've decided to move the venue to an indoor environment. And thankfully, we did so because as the weather has played out in the last couple of days, you know, it's been very, very, very cold, you know. So basically, we've decided that we're going to be doing it on Sunday, which is this coming Sunday, the 16th of August, 2026. It's going to be taking place at the Nurul Islam Hall, which is in Lanesia Extension 5. And the time frames are going to be between 9 a.m. and 2 p.m. So that's the time any individual is welcome to come through. And they must spend time with us because there's going to be a lot of talks from the doctors and, you know, a lot of demonstrations on the CPR and, you know, those type of things. So when they come through and they do their screening, they must spend time with us in order to obviously gain the full experience of what we are obviously there to offer. The community must understand that there is no entry fee. So this is basically open to anyone and everyone, any age category as well. You know, we see often youngsters suffering with illnesses, and you know, we're shocked, but if they come through and they get their screening done, then we can obviously early intervention or early indication of what could possibly happen, you know. And there's no you know, illness and diseases doesn't wait for anyone, you know. It doesn't matter your age, doesn't matter how healthy you are, these things can come about anytime. So yes, we encourage everyone to please come through on the 16th of August, which is this coming Sunday, between 9 a.m. and 2 p.m. at the Nurul Islam Hall in Lanesia, Extension 5. And please come and participate in this experience with us.
0: Mohammed, any closing thoughts?
1: Chairman, I think just the final comment. I think Jazakallah khairan to all our doctors and allied workers that are giving us the time. It's free of charge from there. Perspective. I'd like to take this opportunity to thank Nurul Islam Center also for affording us the luxury of using their facility free of charge. I think nobody really praised themselves for the past few days that we had. And I think the choice of having it indoor would just make it easier and more comfortable for everybody involved. Jazakumullah khairan.
0: Amen. And Jazakumullah to you guys for putting together a wonderful initiative. Allah accept.
1: Amen.
0: So that's happening in Lanesia on Sunday, right, to Health and Wellness Day. But it's also a good cue for people throughout the country and other parts of the world that these kind of initiatives are helpful, really helpful for people in the community, especially those who don't have access to a wide variety of health professionals at one go. So whether it be in Durban or whether it be in any other part of the country or even wherever, we got listeners listening to us globally, a wonderful initiative. We're going to close with a report by Maulana Mohammed Baum on malnourished children in Afghanistan. We've got the nikah announcements after 9, Mufti Muhammad Akko of Darul Uloom Newcastle featuring thereafter, the live broadcast of the Saudi khutbah from the Haramain, then the local broadcast as well, inshallah. I will be speaking today at Masjid Tariq bin Ziyad in Qurtuba, so looking forward to connecting with our listeners there. Have a lovely weekend as the weather continues to warm up, inshallah. Assalamu alaikum wa rahmatullahi wa barakatuh.
4: New research from Save the Children has found that 1 in 10 infants and very young children in Afghanistan is now suffering from acute malnourishment. Acute malnutrition refers to a sudden and severe drop in weight or nutritional health over a short period of time. The number of children at risk of malnutrition in Afghanistan is on the rise as essential health services close due to a lack of healthcare funding. The United Kingdom-based Save the Children say United Nations figures show that malnutrition amongst young children in Afghanistan is increasing. Nearly 1 in 10 Afghan children below the age of 5 is now in a state of malnutrition, and the proportion of children affected is rising, not stabilizing. The agency added that the figures show that levels of acute malnutrition has worsened in two-thirds of provinces in the second quarter of 2026 compared with the same period last year. And over the past 4 years, Save the Children say acute malnutrition in children below 5 have surged by 14%, now affecting 3.7 million children in 2026. Acute malnourishment, also referred to as wasting, is a life-threatening condition where a child is dangerously underweight for their height. This happens due to a drop in food intake or due to severe illness, leading the body to rapidly lose fat and muscle. Save the Children say the rise in malnutrition is largely down to a slowing of humanitarian aid in the country, which has forced about 600 essential healthcare facilities to close. About 4 million people, half of them children, were previously reliant on these services. Over the past 4 years, humanitarian aid for Afghanistan has fallen by almost 70%, from $3.27 billion in 2022 to $1 billion in 2025. This follows the Taliban takeover of Afghanistan in August 2021, as the United States and its allies lost the country. Since then, foreign aid have been limited. More than halfway through 2026, only $438 million has been secured in humanitarian aid, according to Save the Children. That means a 74% funding gap. Save the Children says it has managed to keep 14 health clinics open and that it is the only organization providing health care to 10,000 people in the mountainous areas of northern Afghanistan. Another complication is that Afghanistan's population has increased by 12% since September 2023, largely as a result of more than 6 million Afghans being returned from Pakistan and Iran, as both countries tightened conditions for Afghan refugees to remain and ramped up deportations. Ashish Damle, the country director for Save the Children in Afghanistan, says the world cannot look away. Severe hunger, the staggering number of returnees, and mass internal displacement due to disasters, recent conflict, and 4 years of drought are stretching limited humanitarian resources to the brink. Damle says the international community now faces a choice: continue responding only after families reach breaking point, or act early enough to protect children's lives, rights, and futures. Humanitarian aid to Afghanistan has fallen sharply over the past 5 years, largely because international donors retreated after the Taliban returned to power in 2021. The Taliban takeover, which followed the loss of U.S. forces and the collapse of President Ashraf Ghani's government, led many donors to limit or redirect funding, tighten sanctions, and impose stricter conditions on aid operations. Lack of funding has also forced many organizations to close down or suspend programs. Before 2021, the U.S. was Afghanistan's largest aid donor, financing major development and reconstruction projects and disbursing humanitarian aid. Since the Taliban's takeover, however, most U.S. aid to Afghanistan now goes through indirect channels such as the UN or NGOs and is now a fraction of what it used to be before 2021. Furthermore, the Trump administration has radically cut foreign aid since the start of President Donald Trump's second term in the White House. The U.S. also expanded sanctions on leading members of the Taliban and froze Afghan state assets held in the U.S. since it left the country in 2021. Following the Taliban's takeover, the European Union and the World Bank have also halted large-scale reconstruction funding schemes and gradually restarted much smaller-scale emergency-style programs with humanitarian aid delivered through NGOs instead. Mohammed Baum, Radio Islam News.
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1: This Jummah broadcast was brought to you by Africa Muslims Agency. 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
3: Bismillah ar-Rahman ar-Rahim, nahmaduhu wa nusalli ala rasulihi al-kareem, amma ba'd. Respected listeners of Radio Islam, assalamu alaikum wa rahmatullahi wa barakatuh. We had just listened to the live broadcast of the khutbah from Masjid al-Haram in Makkah al-Mukarramah. May Allah subhanahu wa ta'ala allow us all to soon visit the Haramain al-Sharifain. Today's khutbah, the central theme was regarding dreams and its place in the Sharia. The Khatib began the speech by speaking about matters of the unseen. And matters of the unseen is something that creates a curiosity, and that is why pre-Islam, pre-Nubuwa, pre-Muhammad sallallahu alayhi wasallam, the Arabs would frequent soothsayers and fortune tellers, and in many ahadith of Rasulullah sallallahu alayhi wasallam, he gives severe warnings against such practices, going to soothsayers, going to fortune tellers, inquiring about our future and what the future holds. On the other hand, you have dreams, and Nabi sallallahu alayhi wasallam described it as one portion of Nubuwa, but that's specifically and conditional to true dreams and the dreams of those who are pious, those who are in affinity with Allah subhanahu wa ta'ala. Those who speak the truth while awake will have true dreams while asleep. And he emphasized on this point that those who speak the truth while awake will have true dreams while asleep. Ibn al-Qayyim rahimahullah has mentioned that this knowledge known as ta'bir al-ru'ya, interpretation of dreams, is considered, meaning it gives off a considered meaning, and it is not definite. When a person gets an interpretation for his dream, that interpretation is not definite, but rather it's a considered meaning of that dream. This science is one of the sciences of the Shari'i knowledges that we have, the science of ta'bir ru'ya, giving an interpretation for a dream, and that is why not any person can just opine whatever he wants to. When a person has a dream, then it's not up to anyone to decide the meaning of that dream. You have three types of dreams. One is the dreams of the pious, and this is from Allah subhanahu wa ta'ala. Nabi sallallahu alayhi wa sallam said that if a person sees a dream that pleases him, then he should accept it as it is, and he should turn to Allah subhanahu wa ta'ala. This is a form of glad tidings for him. It's not any obligation on him, and it's something that Allah subhanahu wa ta'ala blesses a servant with to increase that servant's faith, to increase his iman. On the other hand, you have bad dreams, and in the hadith, Nabi sallallahu alayhi wa sallam tells us that if a person sees a bad dream, then he should turn to the opposite side, he should turn to the opposite direction of that direction that he was sleeping in. He should spit lightly to his left side three times. If he can, he should also try to wake up and perform two rakats of salah and turn to Allah subhanahu wa ta'ala, and he should not worry about it. Bad dreams are from shaitan. It's not necessary to speak about it, neither is it necessary to seek any interpretation or meaning for that dream. The third type of dreams is ru'yatun nafs, meaning what a person is occupied with during the day, what a person is thinking about, what he is engaged in. These thoughts or these actions repeat themselves in his dreams, in his sleep. He sees again these visions of matters that he is occupied with during the day. This is just a ru'yatun nafs. It's something that occurs because a person is occupied in it, and it should be ignored, and no meaning should be sought from such dreams. It is also the duty of the mu'abbir, the one who is giving the interpretation of the dream, that he speaks the truth and he tries his best to investigate the matter, to realize the truth, because this is something that if he gives off a meaning that is not implied in that dream, and that is why it is so important that the mu'abbir, the person giving the interpretation of the dream, is a knowledgeable person. He has trained in this field under an expert. And remember that to speak about dreams is something that is very, very grave, because dreams is something that is from Allah subhanahu wa ta'ala. Especially good dreams and true dreams is something that is from Allah subhanahu wa ta'ala. If a person makes up dreams and he lies about his dreams, then essentially he is lying against Allah subhanahu wa ta'ala. And to speak a lie against Allah subhanahu wa ta'ala is something very, very grave. In the Quran Majid, Allah subhanahu wa ta'ala speaks about Yusuf alayhi salam and the talent, the God-given talent that Allah subhanahu wa ta'ala had blessed him with, and that was his ability to interpret dreams in its closest form. Allah subhanahu wa ta'ala also speaks about a dream of Rasulullah sallallahu alayhi wa sallam that he had. لَقَدْ صَدَقَ اللَّهُ رَسُولَهُ الرُّؤْيَا بِالْحَقِّ لَتَدْخُلُنَّ الْمَسْجِدَ الْحَرَامِ إِنْ شَاءَ اللَّهُ آمِنِينَ مُحَلِّقِينَ رُؤُوسَكُمْ وَمُقَصِّرِينَ. This was during the time that the Sahaba radiallahu anhum and Nabi sallallahu alayhi wa sallam were living in Medina, and they had pined to go to Makkatul Mukarramah and perform an Umrah, and Allah 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they have trimmed their hair, and this was an indication that they would certainly perform the Umrah. So the central theme of today's khutbah coming live from Makkatul Mukarramah was about dreams and its position in the Sharia. May Allah subhanahu wa ta'ala bless us with the understanding. Wa akhiru da'wana and alhamdulillahi rabbil alameen.
2: A journey of enlightenment on the path of spirituality. You'll never get lost with Radio Islam International leading the way.
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All praises belongs to Allah subhanahu wa ta'ala, who has made us from the ummah of Rasulullah sallallahu alayhi wa sallam. All praises belongs to Allah subhanahu wa ta'ala, who has given Nabiya Kareem sallallahu alayhi wa sallam to us as a Nabi, who has made our Nabiya Kareem sallallahu alayhi wa sallam a role model for us, who has blessed us with the Mubarak life of Rasulullah sallallahu alayhi wa sallam, that every aspect of Nabiya Kareem sallallahu alayhi wa sallam is beautiful. And when we adorn our lives with the sunnah of Rasulullah sallallahu alayhi wa sallam, then we will also become beautiful, not only in the eyes of Allah subhanahu wa ta'ala, but even in the eyes of mankind. So today, inshallah, we'll discuss the yawm of Nabiya Kareem sallallahu alayhi wa sallam, something that many a time it is overlooked. Firstly, what we need to understand is Nabiya Kareem sallallahu alayhi wa sallam was an awe-inspiring personality. The ru'ub and the awe of Nabiya Kareem sallallahu alayhi wa sallam could be perceived at the distance of a month. The kuffar would hear the name of Rasulullah sallallahu alayhi wa sallam and they would shiver. So in order for Sahaba radiallahu ta'ala anhum to get close to Nabiya Kareem sallallahu alayhi wa sallam and to derive benefit from the Mubarak and blessed personality of Nabiya Kareem sallallahu alayhi wa sallam, it was important for Nabi sallallahu alayhi wa sallam to be light-hearted at time. It was important for Nabi sallallahu alayhi wa sallam to joke at time. And it was important for Nabi sallallahu alayhi wa sallam to have a personality that attracted them towards him. If he had to be hard, if he had to be stern, Sahaba would have distanced themselves from Rasulullah sallallahu alaihi wasallam. And that is what Allah Ta'ala mentions in the Quran. وَلَوْ كُنْتَ فَظًّا غَلِيظَ الْقَلْبِ لَنْفَضُّوا مِنْ حَوْلِكَ. That if you had to be very stern, if you had to be hard-hearted, then Sahaba would have dispersed from you. They would not have come close to you. And that is why Sahaba radiallahu ta'ala anhum, when they describe the humor in the cheerfulness of Nabiya Kareem sallallahu alayhi wa sallam, they say, مَا رَأَيْتُ أَحَدًا أَكْثَرَ تَبَسُّمًا مِنْ رَسُولِ اللَّهِ صَلَّى اللَّهُ عَلَيْهِ وَسَلَّمَ. I haven't seen anyone that smiled more than Rasulullah sallallahu alayhi wa sallam. He was the person who smiled the most. Now the amazing thing is, if we look at other ahadith that describe Rasulullah sallallahu alayhi wa sallam, you'll find other ahadith mention that mutawasil al-ahzan, da'im al-fikra, laysat lahu raha. That Nabiya Kareem sallallahu alayhi wa sallam was always in worry and concern with regards to the matters pertaining to his ummah. He was always in worry and concern with regards to matters that pertain to the akhirah. And the amazing thing is, on one side, the man is filled with worry and concern. On the other side, he is smiling the most. How is that possible? So therefore, ulama ikram explained to us, they say, the heart of Nabi sallallahu alayhi wa sallam was filled with worry and concern with regards to the matters that pertain to akhirah and with regards to matters that pertain to his ummah. But Nabi sallallahu alayhi wa sallam did not allow the pain, the worry and concern in the heart to spoil his Mubarak face and to spoil the Mubarak smile on his face. Rather, Rasulullah sallallahu alayhi wa sallam smile in order to bring Sahaba radiallahu ta'ala anhum forward and close to him. Further, if we have to analyze the ahadith of Rasulullah sallallahu alayhi wa sallam, we'll find there are certain ahadith which make mention of Nabi sallallahu alayhi wa sallam smile. And most ahadith indicate towards the smile of Rasulullah sallallahu alayhi wa sallam. Jullu dhihki at-tabassum. His laughter was a smile, meaning most of the time Rasulullah sallallahu alayhi wa sallam smiled. But yes, you will find certain ahadith which make mention of Rasulullah sallallahu alayhi wa sallam laughing. Subhanallah. And to such an extent, hatta badat nawajiduhu, the back teeth of Rasulullah sallallahu alayhi wa sallam would become apparent. So what resulted in Nabi sallallahu alayhi wa sallam smiling?
And what resulted in Rasulullah SAW laughing? Yeah, ulama ikram mentioned a beautiful point. They say, when it came to matters of this world, the Nabi of Allah would smile. But when it came to matters pertaining to the Akhirah, when it came to matters pertaining to Jannah, this is something that should bring great amounts of joy to the heart of an individual. That is when the Nabi of Allah would laugh. So Sahabi Jarir radiallahu anhu, who was known as Yusuf Hadil Ummah, the Yusuf of this Ummah, very handsome Sahabi, accepts Islam about 40 days prior to the demise of Rasulullah sallallahu alaihi wasallam. Nabi sallallahu alaihi wasallam had great love for this Sahabi. He says, since the day I accepted Islam, Nabi sallallahu alaihi wasallam never ever kept me at a distance. He always allowed me to visit him. And he says, wala ra'ani illa tabassam. Whenever Nabi sallallahu alaihi wasallam saw me, he smiled to make me feel happy, to make me feel comfortable. But when he came to the matters of Akhirah, then he laughed. Abu Dharr radiallahu ta'ala anhu mentions a hadith. He mentions a hadith of a person coming before Allah subhanahu wa ta'ala, yu'ta bil rajuli yawm al qiyamah. A person will come in front of Allah subhanahu wa ta'ala on the day of Qiyamah. And his book of deeds will now be presented. Amilta kada wa kada fi yawmi kada wa kada. On so and so day you did so and so action. And each time he will admit, yes, oh Allah, I'm guilty. And the beauty part is, it is only his minor sins that will be presented to him. The major sins will be kept hidden. And he is now thinking in his heart, what's going to happen to me? If all my minor sins are recorded and they are currently being presented to me, what's going to be my situation when the major sons are going to be presented? So the hadith mentions, وَهُوَ مُشْفِقٌ مِنْ كِبَارِهَا. He's now full of fear with regards to the major sons. And then Allah's mercy comes into existence. And Allah subhanahu wa ta'ala says, that change all his bad deeds into good deeds. The man who was filled with fear, he's now filled with such hope. He says, but oh Allah, there are certain sins of mine, I don't see them. He was too scared of those major sins. Now he's willing to admit it, because if Allah is going to change my minor sins into good deeds, what about my major sins? If they also turn into good deeds, I'll have so many good deeds. And when Nabi Kareem sallallahu alaihi wasallam makes mention of this incident, and keeping the mercy of Allah subhanahu wa ta'ala in front, Nabi sallallahu alaihi wasallam laughs. Nabi sallallahu alaihi wasallam laughs, matters pertaining to Akhirah, the rahmat and the mercy of Allah subhanahu wa ta'ala, because these are real matters of joy. Another hadith is mentioned where the last person who comes out of Jannah, of Jahannam rather, and he will come out of Jahannam crawling. And Allah subhanahu wa ta'ala will tell him, idhab fadkhulil Jannah, that now you go and enter into Jannah. And when he will go to look for his abode in Jannah, he will find قَدْ أَخَذَ النَّاسُ الْمَنَازِلِ. People have already taken all their abodes. There's no place for him in Jannah. And he will come back and he will say, oh Allah, but Jannah is full. And Allah will tell him, تَمَنَّ الدِّزَايَ فَيَتَمَنَّ. And he will desire. And Allah will tell him, desire, for you will be equal to whatever you have desired, and 10 times the size of this world. A Jannah 10 times the size of this world. For who? Not for the highest. For the lowest ranking Jannati. The person who came out of Jahannam last and who went to Jannah. And this person will be shocked. I can't find place in Jannah. And Allah, you telling me my Jannah is 10 times the size of this world. That is when Rasulullah sallallahu alayhi wasallam laughed. Because this person will say, أَتَسْخَرُ بِي أَوْ تَضْحَكُ بِي وَأَنْتَ الْمَلِكُ. Oh Allah, you mocking me. Are you joking with me? You are Malik, oh Allah. You are the king of all kings, oh Allah. Nabi sallallahu alayhi wa sallam laughed with regards to matters that pertain to Akhirah. So brothers, we need to understand the akhlaq of Nabi sallallahu alayhi wa sallam is something that we need to bring into our lives. Nabi sallallahu alayhi wa sallam taught us the dua of traveling. Ali radiallahu ta'ala anhu, on one occasion, he got onto his conveyance
And he recited the dua for traveling, Subhanalladhi sakhkhara lana hadha wa ma kunna lahu muqrinin wa inna ila rabbina lamunqalibun. And I don't have time to go into the details of the dua, but the point I want to make is Ali radiallahu anhu, after reciting the dua, he laughed. He had a huge smile on his face. And people inquired him, Ali, what makes you laugh? You just recited the dua. He said, I'm laughing because this is how my Nabi taught me. When the Nabi of Allah recited the dua, then he also had a broad grin on his face. And when we inquired from Nabi Sallallahu Alaihi Wasallam, O Nabi of Allah, what makes you laugh? Then Nabi Kareem Sallallahu Alaihi Wasallam said, Inna Rabbaka la ya'jabu min 'abdihi idha qala rabbi ighfir li dhunubi. That Allah becomes extremely pleased with his servant when the person says, O Allah, forgive me. And he knows fully there is none to forgive besides Allah. La yaghfiru dhunuba illa ant. Oh Allah, there is none to forgive besides you. Allah becomes extremely happy with this utterance and the statement of this individual. So Nabi Sallallahu Alaihi Wasallam became happy. Ali radiallahu anhu, when he recited that dua, he also smiled. We also, when we recite this dua for traveling, we should also smile. So this was the humor of Nabi Kareem Sallallahu Alaihi Wasallam. He could come right down to the level of a young sahabi and joke with him. But beauty is, in every aspect of Nabi Sallallahu Alaihi Wasallam, there was ta'lim and teachings for the ummah. Even in the humor of Nabi Kareem Sallallahu Alaihi Wasallam, ulama ikram, the scholars of hadith, have extracted great lessons for us. Nothing was in vain. There was great hikmah and wisdom behind everything. Outwardly it was a joke, but there was a great lesson behind that humor also. And that is why Nabi Kareem Sallallahu Alaihi Wasallam joked, but he also said, Inna Allah la yu'akhidhu al-mizah as-sariq fi muzahihi. Allah will not take that person who is true in his humor to task. A person who is false, who speaks a lie, he will be taken to task. And that is why our ulama ikram mentioned, even in our joking, we should never lie. Sometimes a child, he lies when he gets caught, but I was only joking. But you were only joking. There's no place for that. Our Nabi Sallallahu Alaihi Wasallam taught us this hudud, there's limits. A person said to Sufyan ibn Uyayna that al-mizahu mihna, it's a calamity to joke. He said, bal sunnah, it's a sunnah of Rasulullah Sallallahu Alaihi Wasallam. But sunnah for who? Sunnah for him who knows how to joke. And he joke within the confines of Sharia. He knows the hudud and the limits of joking. When we joke, we don't humiliate any individual. We don't disgrace any individual. We don't belittle any individual. We will always speak the truth. We will not exceed the limits when it comes to joking. Because too much of humor and too much of laughter deadens the heart. إِيَّاكَ وَكَثْرَةِ الضِّحْكِ فَإِنَّهُ يُمِيتُ الْقَلْبِ. Beware of too much of laughter, it deadens the heart, it kills the heart. So yes, it's important to joke, to be humorous from time to time. But at the same time, our whole life can't be a joke. There has to be limits. Some people don't know their limits. What they say, like VD, verbal diarrhea, they just go on and on. Even if you caution them, they'll say sorry, but the next moment again they'll continue. There has to be limits in everything. Too much of laughter will kill the heart, the spirituality of the heart. So if we have to look at the humor of Nabi Kareem Sallallahu Alaihi Wasallam and how he joked with Sahaba radiallahu anhum, Imam Tirmidhi rahimullah brings a hadith where Nabi Sallallahu Alaihi Wasallam addressed Anas radiallahu ta'ala anhu, a young boy, in the service of Nabi Kareem Sallallahu Alaihi Wasallam. Nabi Sallallahu Alaihi Wasallam tells him, Ya dhal udhunayn, O the two-eared one, O the two-eared one. What did Nabi Sallallahu Alaihi Wasallam imply? Nabi Sallallahu Alaihi Wasallam was actually praising the ability of hearing of Anas radiallahu ta'ala. He had very sharp ears. He was able to listen. He was able to absorb. So like how sometimes we as adults, when we are talking and we have some young children in our midst and we realize they are listening to our conversation, which is inappropriate for them, we say, we got ears. I mean, everybody got ears, isn't it? But we say we have ears. It means we have a child who is paying attention to our conversation and he should not be hearing this conversation.
So Nabi sallallahu alayhi wa sallam praises Anas radiallahu anhu, that you have very sharp ears. Your ability to hear is extremely good. Ya dhal udhunain, oh the two-eared one. Some people feel that he may have had big ears. However, most of the muhaddithin say, for a person to have ears that are large, this is not a praiseworthy characteristic. This is something that he feels embarrassed about. And the reality is sometimes we'll find amongst the young children, they'll tease a person, your ears are like what satellite dishes, na'udhu billah. And the person feels embarrassed. Nabi Sallallahu Alaihi Wasallam would never embarrass any individual. He would not degrade any individual. He understood what it meant to hurt the heart of a person. And that is why he did his level best to cheer up a person, to make every person feel good and important. To such an extent, every person felt he was the most important person in the gathering of Rasulullah sallallahu alaihi wasallam. So much of importance was given. So he said, Ya dhal udhunayn aw Anas, that you have a great sense of hearing, keep it up, mashallah. Anas radiallahu anhu's brother, he had a pet bird, and the bird died. Now it's natural that when a person loses something that he's close to, he feels sad. This boy is down and out, he's feeling very, very sad, my bird died. Who comes to sympathize with him? Who comes to cheer him up? The Nabi of Allah. He is cheering up a young boy who lost his pet. We'll say, for what are you crying? For what are you crying? We'll shout that individual. The Nabi of Allah understood what he was going through. The Nabi of Allah came to him, boosted his morale, made him feel good, made him feel important, and helped him to overcome this loss of his. Rasulullah s.a.w. came to him and he told him, Ya Aba Umair, oh the father of Umair. He's a young boy, he's not the father of anyone. But Nabi s.a.w. wanted to boost his morale, like how we'll say, the youngster come in the house, he comes into the house and he's crying because he got hurt. You are a big boy, man. You don't cry. Big boys don't cry for small things. So here Nabi Sassam is boosting his morale. You're such a big boy. You're the father of somebody. How can you be crying because a small pet bird has died? So Nabi Sassam makes him feel big, makes him feel important, boosts his morale, and makes it easy for him to overcome his loss. Here ulama ikram also mentioned that for a child to be given a pet bird, it is permissible. But at the same time, that child should know the adab and the etiquette of keeping that pet bird. And the child should have a soft heart where the child is able to look after that bird. Many a time we want pets. In the beginning it's a novelty, and afterwards it becomes a burden. In the beginning we look after the pet, and thereafter the pet is neglected. This is wrong. If we want to take on the responsibility, we have to look after it. That's also the creation of Allah subhanahu wa ta'ala. Further, if we look, Nabi Kareem sallallahu alayhi wa sallam would joke, and he was humorous with his Sahaba radiallahu anhum. Sahabi came to Nabi Kareem sallallahu alayhi wa sallam, he says, oh Nabi of Allah, I need a conveyance to ride upon. Nabi sallallahu alayhi wa sallam tells him, inni hamiluka ala waladi naqa. I'll give you a baby camel to ride upon. In his mind, what he thinks, Nabi Sassim is going to give me a baby camel. Right? And how is it possible for me to ride upon a baby camel? So he says, Nabi, what am I going to do with a baby camel? And then Nabi Sassim tells him, every camel is the baby and a child of another camel. For example, all of us here, we can be grandfathers, but we are still the children of our parents. We are still the children of our parents. We're never too big. Even though we are grandparents, our parents still have the right to scold us if we do something wrong. But in all of this humor, Nabi Sassam is trying to draw the attention of Sahaba that don't be too quick to judge, to jump to a conclusion. Pay attention to what is being said before you react. Many a time we don't listen attentively. On a lighter note, there was one person who went for an interview. So they asked him in which year the so-and-so war took place. He said in the 1900s. He said, what was the outcome of the war? Asking him some general knowledge questions. And he said that researchers are still busy doing their research and they haven't found the conclusion as to who really is responsible. So he came out of the interview, he told his friend, listen, two questions. Let me give you the answers. Number one is in the 1900s. Number two is we don't know exactly who's responsible. That friend went into the interview. They asked him,
in which year were you born? He says, in 1900s. I say, 1900, you're young. Who's your father? He said, they're still busy doing research as regards to who's responsible. So the important thing is to listen attentively. Nabi sallallahu alayhi wa sallam, in his humor, he educated Sahaba radiallahu anhum. There was a great lesson. There was a Sahabi by the name of Zahir radiallahu ta'ala anhu. Now Zahir lived in a wilderness. Nabi sallallahu alayhi wa sallam lived in Madinatul Munawwara in the city. He would send gifts for Nabi Kareem sallallahu alayhi wa sallam from the wilderness. For example, honey, some vegetables, things that would grow in the wilderness, in the outskirts. And on the other hand, Nabi sallallahu alayhi wa sallam would also give him gifts in return, things of the city. That is why our ulama say to exchange gifts is sunnah. Not only to take, but to give as well. To accept and to give both are sunnah. So Nabi sallallahu alayhi wa sallam would take from him and Nabi sallallahu alayhi wa sallam would also give back to him. Nabi sallallahu alayhi wa sallam, to make the sahabi feel important, because the hadith mentions Zahir was a sahabi who did not have very beautiful features. So there were certain people who probably despised him. They did not want to closely associate themselves with him. But the Nabi of Allah made him feel important. Nabi sallallahu alayhi wa sallam said, "Inna zahiran badiyatuna wa nahnu hadiruhu." Zahir is our wilderness and we are his city. Meaning what we need from the wilderness, from the outskirts, from the villages, he provides it for us and we provide for him what he needs from the city. On one occasion, Zahir is in the marketplace. And the marketplace is generally a place of negligence. Zahir is busy selling his goods. Nabi Sassam comes from behind. And Nabi Sassam catches him from behind. Zahir doesn't know who catches him. Zahir says, "Arsilni, leave me, let me go, let me go." But when Zahir looks from the corner of his eyes, and now he realizes it is the Nabi of Allah who is holding him, then he begins to press his back to the chest of Nabi sallallahu alaihi wasallam, because he doesn't want his back to be separated from the Mubarak chest of Rasulullah sallallahu alaihi wasallam. And then Nabi sallallahu alaihi wasallam says, "May yashtari hadha al-abd?" Who wants to purchase the slave? Now Zahir is not a slave, but Nabi sallallahu alaihi wasallam is saying, "Who wants to purchase the slave?" And Zahir says, "Oh Nabi of Allah, idhan tajiduni kasiran." If you really want to sell me, you're not going to get anything in return. I'm a very low person. I'm a nothing. You'll get a very small amount. Nabi sallallahu alayhi wa sallam said, "Bal, O Zahir, you are indallahi ghalin. You are extremely valuable in the sight of Allah." Now what is the lesson here? Ulama al-Kiram mentioned to us, in the place of business, a person is normally negligent. He forgets that I'm the servant of Allah. When Nabi Sassam came to Zahir and Nabi Sassam caught him, and Nabi Sassam said, "May yashtari hadha al-abd?" Who wants to purchase the slave? Nabi Sassam was indirectly telling Zahir, "Oh Zahir, in your occupation, firstly you should understand you are the slave of Allah. Ensure that your duties to Allah are in order. Your salah is in order. Everything is in order. Because you are firstly the servant of Allah subhanahu wa ta'ala. And then, O Zahir, your worth is not based on your looks and your features. And it's not based on the wealth that you have. But your worth in the sight of Allah depends on the amal and the good deeds that you adopt. It will all depend on your servitude to Allah subhanahu wa ta'ala." So see what great lesson. Turning the attention from dunya towards the akhirah. O Zahir, you engage in your dunya, yeah, but your focus should be on the akhirah. His aunt Safiya radiallahu anha came to him. She says, "Make dua to Allah that Allah grants me entrance into Jannah." Nabi sallallahu alayhi wa sallam jokes with his aunt. And it's important to mention, it was his aunt. It was not any other strange woman that he was flirting around with or joking with, na'udhu billah. Nabi sallallahu alayhi wa sallam tells her, "Inna al-Jannah la yadkhuluha ajuz." An old woman won't enter Jannah. And she starts crying. "What's going to happen to me?" And then see the beautiful teachings of Nabi sallallahu alayhi wa sallam. Nabi sallallahu alayhi wa sallam says, "Tell her, she won't enter Jannah while she is old. But rather Allah will make her young and then she will enter Jannah."

Baba, Allah will resurrect him in another form, young, the age of 30, the age of 33, that will be the age of the people of Jannah. So in every aspect of Nabi Sallallahu Alaihi Wasallam, there was great lesson. My time is up. May Allah subhanahu wa ta'ala grant us tawfiq to cherish the Mubarak life of Nabi Sallallahu Alaihi Wasallam, to study it, to implement it, beautify ourselves with it, and for it to be a means of our salvation in this world and the Akhirah. May Allah subhanahu wa ta'ala grant us tawfiq. Wa akhiru da'wana alhamdulillahi rabbil alameen.

Sami'a Allahu liman hamida. Allahu akbar. Allahu akbar.